How do you do, friends? We're mighty happy to visit with you again today, and we hope that you will enjoy the program that we have in mind for you. We'd like to start things off with one of those real old-fashioned hymns, a trio with Earl singing the bass, Curly the lead, and I'll do a bit of the tenor, Amazing Grace.

Bill and Earl Bolick, better known as the Blue Sky Boys, since recorded, or that was recorded, in the summer of 1949 on CYB Radio in Bristol, Virginia. The Blue Sky Boys, and of course, Amazing Grace. Doyle Lawson and Quicksilver before that with The Blue Train of the Heartbreak Kind. We heard Dale McCurry, the instrumental number prior to that. It was called Snake in the House from the Cold Hard Facts, the name of the Dale album. Also in the set, Ralph Stanley and the Clinch Mountain Boys did Little Willie. We heard Chubby Wise fiddling on Waiting on the Robert E. Lee. And the set started, the second hour started tonight with Bill Clifton and Jimmy Gaudreau, Good Bluegrass Gospel, The Church in the Wildwood. This is MPB, Mississippi Public Broadcasting. Grassroots is underway, the second hour in progress on your Saturday night. Bill Ellison here, as always, hosting the show for these 2 hours of bluegrass, acoustic, and folk music. Love to hear from you. The email address is grassroots@mpbonline.org. And shoot the cards and letters to MPB, Mississippi Public Broadcasting, 3825 Ridgewood Road, Jackson, Mississippi, 39211. We'd love to hear from you. Back to music we go. The great fiddler, late great Kenny Baker, coming your way with one called The Denver Bell. Prior to that, great album from a few years back, from Jerry Douglas and Peter Rowan. The album was called Yonder. We'll hear Jerry and Peter with Texas Rangers. And the Dale McCurry earlier reminded me of one I used to like to hear Dale sing called Rain and Snow. Here's a version from the Bluegrass Band, Rain and Snow.

longtime bluegrass chart topper from Rhonda Vinson, Kentucky Borderline. Prior to that, we heard Blue Highway with Riding the Danville Pike. Also in the set, we heard Red Allen and Frank Wakefield, one called Over the Hills to the Poorhouse. Prior to that, Kenny Baker fiddling on the Denver Bell. We heard Jerry Douglas and Peter Rowan with Texas Rangers from an album called Yonder. And we started the set with the Bluegrass Band and a slowed-down version of Rain and Snow. This is MPB, Mississippi Public Broadcasting. Grassroots underway on your Saturday evening. Sending that bluegrass signal through the Saturday night skies from Amory to Meadville, from Lyman to Hadley, and the points in between and beyond. Glad you're listening. Back to grass we go. Another cut from the brand new CD. We just got this brand new release from Laurie Lewis and the Right Hands, one called Old California, the name of the album. We'll hear one called Hell Breaks Loose in Georgia. Prior to that, Peter Rowan with From My Mountain Calling You, a duet with Molly Tuttle. And we'll start with Tony Rice and the Carolina Star.

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0: Pick your banjo solid, John. 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
0: Earl never did do that.

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String beans with Hanks, no, no fiddling chubby wives. There'll be guitar, then fiddle, Earl Scruggs and his banjo too.

Songs from the Road Band and Marjorie, Jimmy Martin with the Grand Ole Opry song. Thanks so much for listening tonight. Hope you'll come back next Saturday night. Third Coast Radio is next.

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1: 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B-I-G-G-E, the boss. 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

0: 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This is your girl, Aisha the Goddess, and I'm with Third Coast Radio. 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

myself how it might go. Haters peeping, they that Michael. 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Hope they die slow. 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
1: 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Been in search of me, can't you see how it might go?

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6: For Boonville and the northern counties, a few clouds overnight. We do have a chance of a shower or thunderstorm popping up. We'll be in the mid-70s. Hot and humid again on Sunday. Some sun and some clouds. A few thunderstorms. We're in the low 90s. For Greenwood and the central counties, just some clouds for the overnight hours. Mid-70s. We're getting sunshine on Sunday. Our afternoon high in the mid-90s. But that heat index tomorrow up around 110. Biloxi in the southern and coastal areas. Overnight looks fair. Just a few clouds, upper 70s, mid-90s for the high on Sunday. Very humid and sunny. I'm meteorologist Steve Hamilton. 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
8: Modern Jet Set.

Welcome aboard, my friends. You are tuned to Modern Jet Set. Thank you for flying the fancy skies. My name is Iris Berkeley. I am your pilot and your flight attendant for flight number 307 of the soundtrack to your utterly fabulous secret agent, oh, so funky life. And this time around, we took off accompanied by Lee Scratch Perry nearly 7 years after his death in an unexpected partnership with German electronic production duo Mouse on Mars. It's a 2026 Domino release called Spatial No Problem, and the song was Rock Curry. In the background, we got Lord Echo right now from his 2010 first release, New Zealand producer. It's Taribu from the album Melodies, and we have so much more where this came from. So many releases this time around. If you need to page any of our in-flight crew while we're up in the air, just hit that button above your head with a little picture of a cocktail shaker on it, and someone will be over to assist you shortly. You can also email the flight deck day or night, 24/7, 365. If you need anything, it's mail@modernjetset.com. Like I said, some tasty new treats await. Kick back and relax. Thanks for flying. It's Modern Jet Set.

may say nothing is a secret anymore, but you are secret. Nobody let you know, but you are secret. You are precious in the eye of the universe.

Thank you for flying with Modern Jet Set. I am Iris Berkeley. We're about a third of the way through this hour-long flight. We got a classic in the background from Dorothy Ashby. It's Games from her legendary 1968 Cadet Records release, Afro Harping. Before that, something new on Coal Mine from French-Mongolian singer, songwriter, and harpist Celine Desberg. It's called Chintamani, the B-side of a lovely single. Also heard from Michael Boothman's Family Tree. That is a song called Taboo. It's off a Soundway album called Kaizo Powers, Sound Revolution in Trinidad, 1970 to 1980, a 2026 release. Kaizo is the Trinidadian word for calypso. It's a really groovy anthology of music from an island nation that was shaking itself free from colonialism at the time and definitely shaking its behind. And Pigeon to start off that set from the debut record Out of National from 2026, we heard 117. We'll take things in a little bit of a soulful direction coming on up. You need anything. In the meantime, it's mail at modernjetset.com. I think you're going to enjoy the rest of this flight.

0: drum talk, moving rhythm, slant slick rhymes, liberated minds, soaring spirits having visions filled with concrete images, earthy associations, street idiom combined to give us the metaphor of what it is to be black here in this time and space. Like our music, our response in melody and rhythm, which is the ritual of our spirit. Like our dance, which is the ritual of the body. Poetry is the ritual of the mind, soul.
1: Work it out. Gig away. Shindy, USA. Steel behind the big sounds twanged from livid guitars. They moan and shout in German.

rise from deep within a new first surge. Heads in concentric circles of satellite automation orbit. Shaking tail feathers, they cannot strut peacock proud. Must contort on wailing proud mad stage. Break on down to the

0: Some vintage poetic soul from performer and scholar Sarah Webster Fabio to round out the first half of today's Modern Jet Set Flight. We heard Work It Out. And that originally came out in 1972 on the record Boss Soul. Before that, something new from Tiwayo, the Paris-born singer-songwriter nicknamed the Young Old. The record is called Outsider. We heard Mama Gave Me the Will. And to start us off, The Sinceres, featuring Joey Quiñones with Let's Fall in Love Again from their September 2026 record Love Story. The band calls that, quote, an unsent love letter finally delivered. Like I said, we're halfway through today's Modern Jet Set Flight. Fear not, we have so much awaiting you in the second half. So let's just all get there together. As always, thank you ever so much for flying the fancy skies.
1: 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I'm Marissa Vaughn. 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

It's Modern Jet Set. We got ourselves kind of an alt-rock classic here as we sail through the home stretch of this little sky party. We got R.E.M. in the background with New Orleans instrumental number one from Automatic for the People. Before that, something new from Swap Meet, Adelaide, Australia-based indie four-piece, a single called I Know. And then Sophie Royer's got a new single. We heard a sesquicentennial from 2026's Before After on Stone's Throw. She says the song was written, quote, just at the cusp of something where you're not able to define what that something is yet. We kicked off that set with Tune Yards, Meryl Garbus, and Nate Brunner back with a companion EP from the Better Dreaming Sessions from 2025 called Tell the Future with Your Body. We heard Sand into Stone. If you find yourself in need of more of this during the rest of your week, you are in luck. You can always find an instant replay of this most recent flight on modernjetset.com, plus archives and other goodies. 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We got some groovy motifs to see us to our final destination, so just relax. We'll get you right there. Thanks for flying. 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

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We got some groovy motifs to see us to our final destination, so just relax. 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Thanks for flying. 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

And my friends, we are indeed beginning our final descent here on Modern Jet Set. We got Unknown Mortal Orchestra to see us safely to the ground from 2025's ICO2 Bogota. This is Earth 2. Before that, Peel Dream Magazine from Taurus, which came out in October 2025. It's an EP of outtakes from their 2024 record Rosemain Reading Room. We heard Venus in Nadir. Fruit Bats before that, latest from the band that's been around in one form or another since 1997. Eric Johnson and a rotating cast of characters. The new record's called The Landfill, and we heard Think About Ya. And we started off this final set with Sons of Sevilla, UK Gone Spain Brothers with a teaser for their upcoming full length, a single called Drive By Honey. I'm Iris Berkeley. Want to sincerely thank you for joining me on today's Flight of Fancy. Until next week, may your champagne flute overflow with, and I'll meet you right back here next time for another extra fancy flight. If there was anything that you heard that you happened to love today, do not forget you can find this most recent flight and a full show archive whenever you might need a getaway. All that's waiting for you over at modernjetset.com. But until we meet again, stay safe, stay sane, stay sassy, and most importantly, stay sexy, my friends.

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1: For Oxford and the northern counties, the big deal will be the heat and humidity for the next few days. A few clouds overnight and maybe a shower or thunderstorm will be in the upper 70s. Low 90s for the high on Sunday. A few afternoon storms, the heat index about 105. Jackson and the central counties, 75 and a few clouds for the overnight hours. Really humid on Sunday. Mid-90s on the air temperature, the heat index 110, and we should stay sunny. Hattiesburg and the southern and coastal areas, upper 70s and a few clouds for the overnight. Sunny, hot, and humid on Sunday. Mid-90s, heat index 105. I'm meteorologist Steve Hamilton. 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
3: The Lemon of Pink.
4: It's spring, in the Northern Hemisphere at least, so it feels like the perfect time to talk about ice, since it's more likely to be cooling our drinks than ruining our commutes for a while. For all its familiarity, ice is a really odd substance. It floats, for one, because it's less dense than its liquid form. It's not the only substance that does that, but there aren't very many. We're not entirely sure why it's slippery, which was the subject of a Quanta story not long ago, and it comes in a bewildering array of forms, crystalline phases, they're called. It's fascinating that we have this compound that covers most of the Earth, infuses our atmosphere, makes life possible, and we're still learning new things about it. Welcome to the Quanta Podcast, where we explore the frontiers of fundamental science and math. I'm Samir Patel, editor-in-chief of Quanta Magazine. At the turn of the 20th century, there were 12 known phases of ice. We're now, thanks to recently reported findings, getting close to double that, with some wrinkles added to the forms we already knew about. We reported on the most recent burst of new findings in this area in a recent story called Physicists Discover the Most Complex Forms of Ice Yet by the latest addition to Quanta's staff, math writer Shalma Wegsman, and she's here to talk us through it. Welcome to the show, Shalma.
5: Hi, thank you.
4: So Shalma, what's the big idea?
5: The big idea is that we've been studying all the different forms of ice for over a century, and we keep finding new kinds of ice, and they keep getting weirder, and all the simulations and theories suggest that we're going to keep finding more for as long as we look.
4: Obviously, we're going to get into this idea of what constitutes a form of ice and what's weird about ice, but to get us there, I think we need a little water 101. Let's just talk about the actual structure of water and how that contributes to what ice is.
5: Ice is just water in its solid form. So water is H2O. It's an oxygen and two hydrogens attached to it. And you might remember from chemistry class that this is a bent molecule. So rather than the hydrogen sticking out straight in a line, they stick out at a very specific angle.
4: Little Mickey Mouse looking molecule.
5: Yeah. If you orient it that way, the hydrogens are the two little ears and the oxygen's the bigger head. And the reason for this bent shape is that aside from the two hydrogens you have, the oxygen also has a few other unbonded electrons, and they stick out on the other end, and they kind of are invisible in this little picture of the H2O molecule that we're used to looking at. But all of these different electrons, both the ones that are bonded to the hydrogen and the extra ones, they all repel each other electrically, and so they force each other to spread out in this very specific angular way. So when you have a bunch of water molecules and you cool them down, they will orient each other so that the free electrons are attracted to the hydrogen of the other H2O molecules, and they'll form a repeating structure. So the fact that ice is a crystal means that if you look at it microscopically and you look at all the molecules, it's in some repeating structure.
4: Let's talk first about the ice that's in a glass, the ice that we're constantly in contact with. What is the structure of that ice? And what do we call that phase?
5: So now we call this ice one, right? Or ice one H specifically. H stands for hexagonal. Okay. So if you look at the structure of the ice in your ice cube or the ice that's, you know, in a glacier or something that you see anywhere on Earth, you'll see this hexagonal structure. So it's a hexagon, and at each corner is a different H2O molecule, and
4: right,
5: they're
4: so
5: oriented.
4: Very regular, familiar-looking kind of crystal structure. Mm. Is all the ice on Earth ice 1H?
5: Yeah. So all of the ice that we find on Earth's surface and glaciers and our freezers, you know, when lakes freeze over, that's all ice 1H. There is also ice 1C, which stands for cubic. This is really rare. It only really happens in the upper atmosphere or the contrails of planes. And it's when the ice freezes at an even colder temperature and it doesn't last very long.
4: Okay. Okay. We're talking about a molecule that has a lot of little things going on, simple though it is. And this idea that what we're looking for is a structure of how those pieces will bond and snap together.
5: Yeah.
4: When we talk about different forms, crystalline phases of ice, like what are we talking about exactly?
5: Mm-hmm. Yeah, so we're talking about different ways that the H2O molecules bond together. So in ice one, whether it be the cubic or the hexagonal, each H2O is bonded to four others. But you can imagine, if you think of this hexagon shape, that this leaves a lot of space in between the different H2O molecules. Mm-hmm. And if you were to put the water or ice under pressure, some of it will kind of fill in those gaps and they'll bond in different ways to become even more dense. And so you can get all these other forms of crystal structures when you put ice under pressure.
4: Right. Okay. So pressure, is that the primary means by which, I guess, scientists now are trying to determine other crystalline structures of ice?
5: Yeah. You're used to making ice in your freezer by lowering the temperature, right? But you can also imagine that if you put water under enough pressure, it'll also be forced into a solid structure.
4: Regardless of the temperature.
5: And it turns out that different temperatures and different pressures, the combination of the two will lead to different structures.
4: Yeah, the ice phase diagram is like temperature versus pressure.
5: Exactly.
4: Now, this being quanta, we don't always need like a why are we interested in this? Because it's fundamental science. It's the joy of discovery, right? But why are scientists continuing to probe all the different ways that they can make ice?
5: I mean, one thing is just it's water, right? It's one of the most abundant things on the planet.
4: About it's helpful in general.
5: Yeah, we want to know as much as we can about it. But there's kind of two other motivations that come into play here. One comes from planetary science. So a lot of these phases of ice, the more strange ones that we're talking about, they wouldn't exist on Earth because you need these extreme pressures. And like when you get to those pressures inside the Earth, you kind of stop finding water there. But elsewhere in the solar system, like in icy planets like Uranus and Neptune, or in the moons of Saturn and Jupiter, some of them are ice moons that consist of ice all the way down, right? And so these planets and moons might have ice in very strange forms that we're not used to here. And if we ever want to, you know, send a probe there and be able to model what we're seeing, we got to know what the forms of ice will look like. So that's one thing. And also some of these strange forms of ice might be responsible for these icy planets still being able to have magnetic fields or something. So in 2019, there was the discovery of this kind of ice that can conduct electricity. And there's an idea that perhaps this is why some of these ice planets can still have a magnetic field, which is weird. So that's one motivation. And the other one comes more from the crystal side of it. So seeing ice as a crystal, there's a whole field that's interested in understanding how crystals change form, like crystal morphology. And this is relevant in a few places, but especially in pharmaceuticals. A lot of our drugs are crystals, and some of them need to have a very specific form or structure to behave in the body in the way that we want. And, you know, there's apparently a problem. This came up in my reporting, and it was kind of interesting. Like, if you have a factory that is made to produce some drug in some very specific form, you really don't want someone coming in and, like, dropping something into the batch or like who knows what and like accidentally changing the form and then finding a whole new structure and then you can't go back to the original structure. Like you really want to understand how these phases change and move from one to the other and what conditions make that possible.
4: This is a great route to understanding how crystals form and what different crystal formations you can get and how you would produce them. Okay. So I want to get into some of the practicalities of making different forms of ice. But I wonder, I mentioned the phase diagram. We talked about ice one and having a couple of different letters associated with it. I wonder if we can just do a little bit of a tour of different forms of ice. You mentioned there's one that conducts electricity, which, you know, obviously liquid water does, but ice 1H doesn't, right? Or at least doesn't do it well at all. But which phase conducts electricity?
5: Yeah, so they call it super ionic ice. It's also ice 18. They earn the numbers whenever they're discovered. So the numbers represent the order of discovery, not any relationship between the different kinds of ice.
4: So 18's recent, right?
5: Yeah, that one was seen for the first time in either 2018 or 2019, I think. We reported on it in 2019.
4: Right.
5: And one of the more recent ones that we reported on in this story this year is plastic ice 7. So it doesn't sound like 18, and it's what happens when you start with ice 7, which is this highly pressurized ice, and then you heat it up. And then at some point, you heat it up so much that all the molecules start spinning really fast.
4: This is so weird.
5: Yeah, it's kind of weird.
4: Yeah.
5: So, like, the structure is still in place, so it's still ice 7, but now it's spinning a lot, and this makes it a little elastic, like a little bendy.
4: Okay.
5: And they think that this is kind of a precursor to this superionic ice 18, in which case you heat it up even more and the hydrogens, the protons, actually, rather than just rapidly rotating, they fully break off apart from the oxygens. And hydrogen is really just protons, by the way.
4: Yeah.
5: And so those start flowing and that's what allows it to conduct electricity.
4: That's interesting. Okay, yeah. So we have 18. We talked about plastic ice 7.
5: Yeah.
4: When we're talking about high pressure and high temperature, how this is always all relative, right? Because we talk about,
5: you
4: know, when you say cold fusion, you mean room temperature fusion, not hot fusion, right? What is our relative frame of reference here? What is the pressure and temperature we're talking about for ice 7, for example?
5: Well, I think it depends because we don't actually know exactly where. Like, we have this picture of water's phase diagram. We're still working out the details of, like, where exactly ice phase changes from one to the other. So I can't give you, like, a precise temperature that ice 7 changes to plastic ice 7, but it's around, like, 500 degrees Celsius.
4: Okay, so
5: like
4: really hot.
5: Really hot, yeah.
4: Extremely hot ice that's a little bendy.
5: Yes.
4: Is plastic ice 7.
5: It's plastic ice 7.
4: Okay.
5: Yeah.
4: Are there any other phases of ice that are worth us pausing on for a second?
5: Yeah. So, I mean, part of why there are so many and we keep finding more is that there are some phases of ice like ice 7, which are kind of the most stable form of ice at those extreme pressures. But you can also get what are called metastable states, which are very fleeting kinds of ice. So for a very brief moment, like a fraction of a second, ice will like click into some bizarre structure and then click away and like, you know, like.
4: Thank you for the sound effect. This is audio, right?
5: Well exactly. Done. So ice 4 is an example of this where apparently researchers gave it a nickname, Will-o'-the-Wisp, which is, I guess, from folktales, like a light that sailors will see on the water or something, just to capture how mysterious it is because they saw it this one time. I don't remember what year, but
4: early. It's 4.
5: Early on. It was number 4. And then they had trouble ever finding it again. so that's why.
4: Are we sure it exists?
5: We're sure it exists because one of the recent results, the people who discovered ice 22,
4: which we're going to get to,
5: they also figured out a way to like reliably recreate ice 4, which is cool.
4: So we know it's not a phantom ice.
5: Exactly. Yeah.
4: Right. Okay. So some of these phases that we're going to find in various places are metastable, which means I think in practice, like in the diagram, like they don't take up a lot of space, right? Because there's very specific conditions under which they exist and then they no longer exist.
5: Yeah.
4: Okay. Now, I mentioned at the beginning that at the turn of the century, meaning in the year 2000, there was 12 known phases of ice, which means we've gone pretty quick in terms of the high pressures or the experimental conditions to create more of these. And you said ice 18 was 2019. So where are we now? How many known phases of ice do we have at this moment?
5: So I think fully confirmed, like peer reviewed, 21. And then there's this 22 result that I think is undergoing peer review. But in theory, 22.
4: Now we're on to the latest findings of at least ice 21, right?
5: Yes.
4: Okay, so let's talk about who did this work and what characterizes ice 21 and the potential ice 22 that you mentioned.
5: It was done by a group in Korea at the Korea Research Institute of Standards and Science. So there was actually this researcher, Yang J. Kim, was a postdoc there and then has since moved to California to the Lawrence Livermore Lab. And he saw hints of this mysterious Ice 21 back when he was working in Korea as a postdoc, but he thought basically what he saw was a mistake. Like, he saw a weird pattern in the data and he didn't have time to really investigate it, or he wasn't able to see if this corresponded to a real structure of ice.
4: Yeah.
5: And so he left without knowing, and they followed up since and confirmed that this is its own phase of ice. And what's special about it is that it's by far the most complex phase of ice we've ever seen. So most phases of ice, we said it goes down to a repeating structure at some level. And most of them will repeat every few H2O molecules, you know, maybe just a couple. But Ice 21, the simplest repeating block is made up of 152 water molecules.
4: Okay, that's amazing. Let's stop on that for a second. Yeah. 152 molecules in a structure that doesn't repeat. And then that exact 152 repeats over and over again in this
5: exactly.
4: particular form.
5: Yeah, it's having like a really weird like Lego block that yeah, you built yeah. with.
4: Where is this on the phase diagram? Is this higher pressure than mm-hmm. we've experienced before? What is it in temperature?
5: Yeah, so it's actually like room temperature. It's actually not cold or hot ice okay. very much, but it is extreme pressures. So part of, you know, why we're able to find all these new structures recently is that there have been a lot of advancements in just the technology that we have that's able to compress water to such an extreme pressure. And especially it's a tricky thing to both compress water to extreme pressures and also not heat it up too much if you're looking at this very specific part of the phase diagram.
4: Right, right. The temperature will change as you compress it more.
5: Right, exactly. Yeah, okay. So there is tons of really advanced techniques that get really cool, some using lasers and whatever.
4: But how did they do this one?
5: This one, they use something called a diamond anvil cell. So it's basically two pieces of diamond and you put a drop of water in between, and then that's able to compress the water to pressures like those inside the earth, like around the upper core.
4: That's a, yeah. it's a lot of pressure.
5: It's a lot of pressure. And yeah. it's thanks to the fact that diamonds are so, you know, hard. As
4: yeah. yeah. Diamond anvil cell.
5: Yeah.
4: That's a cool piece of kit.
5: Yeah.
4: And then they're able to control the temperatures so they can get this particular phase. You said that Ice 21, 152 molecules in its mm-hmm. repeating pattern, metastable. So what does it collapse into?
5: So this is in the realm where the most stable form of ice would be Ice 6. So it's like while Yang Jae Kim was studying how to get to Ice 6, it for a second passed through this phase, which was Ice 21. So the fact that ice pops in through all these metastable states is something kind of interesting, because we would expect classically that any crystal structure will go to the lowest energy, you know, most stable arrangement. And so the fact that it's popping through these like highly, highly complex phases and structures is kind of unintuitive a little bit.
4: Right. And that is a clearly defined regular structure.
5: Yeah. It kind of locks into
4: yeah,
5: it,
4: like
5: a
4: locks
5: very
4: into
5: specific
4: it.
5: Bonding yeah. structure.
4: Right.
5: Yeah.
4: Okay. Now, you mentioned ICE 22 potentially, not peer reviewed yet. What do we know about 22?
5: 22 is even more complex. It's 304 molecules in each repeating unit.
4: So even more complex, even higher pressure, I would assume?
5: So no, they actually found Ice 22 at a slightly lower pressure and temperature. So it's not exactly that, you know, the more extreme the situation, the more complex the ice.
4: Just a quick question for Kurt Vonnegut fans. What do you know about Ice 9?
5: I know, yeah. This was a lot of comments.
4: Yeah, I'm sure.
5: Looking for Ice 9.
4: We got to, you know, let's give the people what they want. A, we know it's not going to freeze the whole world.
5: Totally fine. Like, it's not going to freeze the whole yeah. world. Discovered in 1968, apparently. Okay. And also one of these high-pressured forms of ice.
4: Right. You said at the beginning that it seems like we're just going to keep finding mm-hmm. more. So what's next? Like, let's unpack this a little bit.
5: Mm-hmm.
4: What gives us the impression that we will keep finding more? Like, we're getting to really complex mm-hmm. crystalline structures that are metastable, so they're only existing for a second. Are we just going to keep compressing it to higher and higher levels and tweaking the temperature a little bit and seeing what happens? And do we expect we'll look back in another 25 years and be like, oh, there's 50 forms of ice?
5: Yeah. There's researchers out there. Federica Copari is part of a team also in Livermore that is trying to up the pressure a lot. So she's trying to bring us to like double the pressure at the very center of the earth just to see what happens, you know?
4: Whoa.
5: I mean,
4: and these diamond anvil cells are capable of doing that.
5: Possibly. We might need to combine different techniques here. And apart also from getting to the pressures, you need to be able to tell what the structure is. So you also need to have ways to measure and take pictures of that structure.
4: How did they do that?
5: So they did that with ICE 21 by bringing it to this really large laser facility in Germany. It's called the European X-ray Free Electron Laser Facility. It's like 3.5 kilometers long. They accelerate electrons through and bounce them around to just produce these extreme X-rays, like really high energy bursts of X-rays. And that's what they send into the ice to like take a picture of it, basically.
4: So the diamond anvil cell has to be present.
5: Yeah.
4: And creating the exact conditions that you want. And then you need this extremely high powered X-ray beam.
5: Something like that. Or for other ones like plastic I-7, X-rays aren't enough because the X-rays kind of pass through the hydrogen and only hit the oxygen. It's fine if you just want to see the structure, but if you wanted to see that spinning, you also need to send in neutrons to take pictures of the hydrogen. So there's a lot of experimental innovation that goes into every new form of ice that we find. But there's reason to believe that there are many, many more to discover, and possibly that as long as we look, we'll keep finding more of them, right? Part of this is the fact that we keep finding these metastable states that are so complex suggests that, you know, if you kind of zoom into like any phase change process, maybe it's passing through many of these different metastable states. And people have done simulations, like computer simulations, modeling the dynamics of water molecules at these different pressures. And they've found tens of thousands of different possible phases.
4: To be fair, those aren't all necessarily like ever going to happen.
5: Yeah, yeah.
4: Like they're not necessarily real or experimentally, you can't necessarily create them, but they're possible.
5: Yeah. The phase doesn't get the Roman numeral name until it's seen in a laboratory, but the simulations kind of just hint at what is possible. All of these phases are usually seen in simulations before they're discovered, though. You might not know which one you're going to find, though, once you go to the lab. Some of them that the simulation shows, they might never be possible. Like maybe that would just require too much energy, or like maybe it'll just be too unstable and we would never see such a thing.
4: Yeah.
5: But it's hard to know where to draw that line until you really go and measure it.
4: Well, I think we needed that like critical mass of at least a few. So 21, 22, plastic I-7 to like say, okay, let's do a story about this. So maybe in a few years we'll have, you know, 25, and there'll be a reason to say, oh, there's something actually really interesting and unusual about these new forms of ice that they're going to continue to find.
5: Mm-hmm. I mean, even just the fact that ice comes in so many forms kind of shows just how much complexity can hide in even these simple substances that we think are so familiar.
4: Yeah, yeah. And now, you know, we get to be the person at the party who says, oh, check out the ice 1H in my drink and
5: exactly.
4: Start a whole conversation about how there's all these different forms of ice.
5: Right.
4: Well, people should check the story out because the graphics really help in sort of visualizing what these different crystal structures look mm-hmm. like. Thanks for coming on the show to talk to us about it, Shalma.
5: Yeah, thank you so much. This was fun.
4: Before we let you go, we like to ask all of our guests for a recommendation. Mm-hmm. So what's exciting your imagination this week?
5: There's a movie that I saw a few months ago that I can't stop thinking about. I would describe it as kind of the most human movie I've ever seen that you could still call a sci-fi. And it's called Until the End of the World. It came out in 1991. And like the sci-fi element is that there's a doctor who wants to allow his blind wife to see. So he creates some technology that allows him to put images in her brain. But that's just a piece of this whole thing. And it kind of becomes this very human thing with so many like nuanced feelings around it. And it's also kind of like a road movie that goes all around the world. There's a love triangle. I specifically recommend the director's cut, which is 5 hours long, but there's some scenes in it.
4: Who's the director?
5: Wim Wenders. I've only seen this film of his, but it's now one of my favorites. And yeah, there's some scenes, especially in the director's cut, where you just feel being a human in this weird sci-fi scenario, but it's just great.
4: Amazing. We'll check it out. Also on Quanta this week, you can read about the first burst of findings from the Vera Rubin Observatory and an essay exploring Gödel's famous incompleteness theorem, which suggests that there will always be some math that is just unprovable. If you've been enjoying the Quanta podcast, please take a moment to rate the show and leave a review. We'd love to hear from you. The Quanta Podcast is a podcast from Quanta Magazine, an editorially independent publication supported by the Simons Foundation. I'm Quanta's editor-in-chief, Samir Patel. Funding decisions by the Simons Foundation have no influence on the selection of topics, guests, or other editorial decisions in this podcast or in Quanta Magazine. 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The production team is Ali Budner, Deborah J. Balthazar, Genevieve Sponsler, and Tommy Bazarian. 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
6: My name is Deborah Klaber, and I live in Washington Heights in northern Manhattan. I grew up with a very Eastern European kind of food thing. I don't think it was a particularly healthy kind of diet. You know, we didn't always get salad and stuff like that, but it worked. My mother made desserts. She was a good baker. She made a lot of good cookies. She made chocolate chips. She made it was chocolate and white pinwheel. She made rugelach, which I've continued to make. I bake a lot. I love to bake. And I remember baking with her. I taught my daughter to bake, or she's been baking since she's very little also. So I guess dessert has been my upbringing.
7: Deborah Klaber, age 60, of Washington Heights in New York City. Her story is part of the series Forgotten Foods of NYC, produced by Ann Noyes-Saini.
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13: It's hard to do politically, but compared to, you know, giving women the vote or ending slavery, like, it's not. 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
14: This is your host, Suki Wessling, and this is a mini babble. 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Cindy has spent a career at the EFF fighting for everyone's right to privacy and freedom of speech on the internet, and she's won. Her legal memoir, Privacy's Defender, details her role in arguing three seminal cases that set the stage for the internet we have today.
15: It's River to River from IPR News. I'm Ben Kiefer. There are a handful of lawyers in American history whose cases you and I benefit from every day without knowing their names. Cindy Cohen may be one of them. She grew up in central Iowa, moved to San Francisco, fell in with a crowd of early internet hackers, and ended up arguing, successfully, that computer code is protected speech under the First Amendment.
14: That's impressive, but it's not radical to say that as much as most of us value our privacy and freedom of speech, the open nature of the internet has come with its problems. Cindy is the first to admit that there is real harm being done, often anonymously, in the name of free speech. And this harm falls disproportionately on women and other vulnerable populations. Cindy argues that it's important to focus first on the necessity of internet privacy.
13: The reason I think privacy is important is because privacy is a way that people with less power can have a zone of protection from people who have more power. It's also the way that people organize to make change. Every public fight for social justice in the United States has needed to have a private space for it to grow. And, you know, in my lifetime, we've watched gay rights, for instance, go from something that really people had to talk about in private because it was not popular. And people could, you know, literally be attacked for standing up for these things to the place where, you know, hopefully we can keep it. But the United States Supreme Court has recognized gay marriage and gay people have rights that are much closer to what they deserve than they had when this started out.
14: Cindy Cohen points out that it's been the lack of privacy that has allowed states to curtail women's right to reproductive decision making.
13: The stories are horrific, right? There's a woman in Nebraska who is serving 2 years in prison for having a conversation over Facebook messages with her daughter to help her daughter get an abortion. If that communication had happened on a more private channel rather than Facebook Messenger without encryption, she might not be in jail today. I mean, these are literally, you know, this isn't like an abstract, I wish I had a little more privacy moments. This is actually about people's security and people's ability to live their lives.
14: She also argues that depending on the government to write workable privacy protections is not always the best approach.
13: Well, I mean, I actually think that they're willing to wade in some really unfortunate ways. There are people whispering in their ears on the other side about, you know, why us not having privacy is great. And we have to explain why us having privacy and control is better than a world in which the corporations have all this control. So, you know, I don't like that sometimes that takes Congress to a standstill. And it's definitely the case for comprehensive privacy legislation that by the time it gets in front of Congress, it's been watered down so much it's not even good. You know, the last thing that was proposed federally for a comprehensive privacy protection was worse than what we have in California right now. Just because they call it privacy doesn't mean that it's privacy. But we have to keep pushing because otherwise we're just surrendering to this surveillance state.
14: As a firm defender of the First Amendment right to free speech, Cindy says that when we allow government to curtail some speech, they often go after the speech that many of us feel should be protected.
13: People who are seeking reproductive assistance need access to information, and we're seeing increasing censorship of that information by the sources that people normally go to, whether that's social media or even private websites. EFF just did a big report about censorship of reproductive information, and we found that even though the terms of a lot of these companies would, on their surface, mean that this information is available and, of course, is First Amendment protected, people were having access problems.
14: She also argues that because different communities don't share the same values, one person's free speech is another person's idea of grooming.
13: What they're trying to do is to say age appropriate for anything that might be harmful to kids. And that's a much broader term. And it includes things where I don't think everybody agrees. You know, if you talk to conservative people, they don't think having access to LGBTQ content or trans content, they think that harms kids. So I think that the thing that we're fighting now with a lot of the age gating is this idea that some stuff is harmful to kids. And that's a much broader category. And it's why EFF is so concerned and think it's a really bad idea. Because if we don't have a shared agreement about what's harmful to kids, then you're just handing a censorship tool to people.
14: Cindy Cohen also points out that not only do corporations often follow the government's lead to censor what many might see as the wrong free speech, but we can't depend on everyone to have the same definition of inappropriate images.
13: We've spent years trying to help women who have breastfeeding forums continue to have their forums when they get flagged for nudity because somebody's taking a picture and saying, like, she's not latching. How does this work? Or I've got this, you know, rash or something. What does this look like? And they get flagged as pornography.
14: Cindy Cohen also argues that online abuse isn't a new thing. It's an extension of the problems that vulnerable people in our society face already.
13: We took an offline problem where women's protection and women's protection from abuse was not handled seriously by law enforcement and people in power. And we moved it over into the online world. And we're experiencing the same kind of situation in which people whose job it is to help protect us and keep us safe from abuse are rotten at it in the offline world, and they're rotten at it in the online world. Like, women have had to publish under pseudonyms for years, right? Because of things like that. So I think that you know, one of the problems is there's just not very much recourse offline or online to people being harassed your ability to come after an abuser and get them to stop is the tools are not great, right? And they need to be better. Like, you need to be able to get a restraining order against someone for online behavior and have it stick. And again, the problem of restraining orders not working very well is not an online problem. It's a problem in general of the way our society is slanted against these kinds of, you know, in ways that protect this kind of abuse.
14: Cindy Cohen and the Electronic Frontier Foundation see the worst abuses happening on platforms owned by corporations and run for profit. These corporations have developed what she calls a surveillance business model, sacrificing the needs and desires of the platform's users in the pursuit of profit.
13: The other thing that we believe strongly in is having a multitude of places where you can speak and participate. So if one isn't serving you, you can go somewhere else without losing your whole community. Part of the reason why EFF is very supportive of some of the communities like Mastodon or Blue Sky or other kinds of communities that are not corporate controlled and have a surveillance business model is to let people be able to build communities that serve them rather than being, you know, stuck in these huge communities where there's a lot of abusers.
14: And to those who say we could fix the problem like they have in Australia by forcing people to register in order to take part in social media, not so fast, Cindy says. Anonymity is not the fundamental issue.
13: They have done scientific research about anonymity, and we have a gigantic example in front of us, which is Facebook, right? Which requires real names. People aren't nicer to each other. This idea that anonymous speech allows people to be meaner to each other or to harass people more isn't actually borne out by the research.
14: Cindy Cohen and EFF are hopeful that they can convince governments to take online harassment seriously. Rather than curtailing people's right to free speech and privacy, get more serious about going after offenders in the real world.
13: Right now, we have people who harass with impunity. It's not actually all that hard to find most of them. I mean, the number of people who can legitimately handle being untraceable online if they're engaging in a campaign in harassment, it's very small. It's that they're not being caught. It's that nobody's trying to catch them. It's that the cops say, oh, there's a VPN. There's nothing I can do. Of course there is. When they're trying to go after drug dealers, they can go past a VPN, right? Like, so I just think it's a problem of will and enforcement and not a problem of the technology.
14: Cindy says we need to never lose sight of what we've gained from a free internet.
13: EFF does human rights work all around the world. The ability to sneak information out of a repressive government and using anonymity, VPNs, tools like Tor, it saves lives. We wouldn't know the things we know about the Taiwanese fight for freedom, Tibet. We work with a lot of Chinese democracy people. Now we've got people in Ukraine. We've got people in Gaza. We've got people, I mean, all over the world, Sudan, people all over the world who need to get information out of very scary places where there is official censorship. They need these tools and they rely on these tools. And if we decide that, you know, because cops aren't willing to investigate harassment, we're going to get rid of these tools. It's not the right move to remove anonymity from everybody because some people misuse it.
14: Cindy Cohen of the Electronic Frontier Foundation says that there is hard work ahead, but freedom is always worth fighting for.
13: You know, John Perry Barlow once told me, no one gives you your rights, you have to take them. And I think that that's a lot of my framing about it. We have a lot of work to do. But I do think that in some ways we've kind of metastasized a lot of the benefits that the internet gave us. And we're sometimes only focused on the problems. And it's not like the problems aren't there, but it's also not like the benefits aren't there. And what we need is all of these tools to work for us. And they can. If we can get rid of this surveillance business model, I think we can shrink a lot of things down to a better problem. That's not hard to do. I mean, it's hard to do politically, but compared to, you know, giving women the vote or ending slavery, like it's not, we've solved harder problems.
14: Thanks to Cindy Cohen, retiring executive director of the Electronic Frontier Foundation, for sharing her perspective. Find show notes and listen to the full interview at BABBLERY.com. 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
3: Sports are a big business, and most teams are owned by billionaires or investment groups that want to squeeze as much profit out of fans as possible. Ticket prices alone have skyrocketed in recent years, but the price gouging doesn't end there. When you're at the game to watch your favorite team, you're a captive customer. Teams know they can charge you an arm and a leg on concessions. When you add everything up, it costs the average family of four a fortune to attend a single game. But here's the kicker. You've already paid most of these billionaire team owners with your tax dollars. In the last few decades, professional sports teams have raked in over $30 billion in public funds to help build major league arenas. Sports teams and their billionaire owners have taken advantage of all sorts of sweetheart land deals, property tax breaks, and other public funding. It's bad enough that we're subsidizing extremely profitable sports teams with our tax dollars, but we're letting them charge us $17 for a beer? And $11 for a damn hot dog? There's a way to tackle this. States and cities should pass what are known as street pricing laws for any stadium or venue that receives public funding from taxpayers. This would require that stadium food and drink be sold at prices comparable to nearby bars or restaurants outside the stadiums. Street pricing is already being used effectively at some airports across the country. Look, sports teams that are getting big taxpayer subsidies for their stadiums shouldn't be allowed to just rip off the public. Not at the concession stand, and not at the box office either.
5: Pat Robeck sits at her kitchen table, looking at an old picture of her ranch. She's added a lot in the four decades she's owned the place.
6: So what's all this stuff?
7: Junk I collect. But that's a regular workhorse bit. There's lots of different spurs here, and that might have belonged to my...
5: Her five-bedroom house is a shrine to ranching. The lampshades are cowhide. The art, painted steer skulls. One saddle even has its own podium. It reads, Reno Rodeo Queen, 1955.
7: I always wanted to be a queen. And I ran for many queen contests in bathing suits and stuff. Never got a thing. I always won it with a horse.
5: Rodeo royalty came naturally to a girl who's been riding horses as long as she can remember. Pat grew up at Lake Tahoe, knowing she wanted to be a rancher.
7: To me, it means freedom of choice and being my own boss. I think that's what it's all about. And it's a good, clean living. I'll run it till I die.
5: She says this is the good life, watching over her land. Her 20 acres are tucked below the Sierra Nevada Mountains in Gardnerville, 50 miles south of Reno. Every morning around sunrise, she walks to her 100-year-old barn to feed a few horses, a donkey, and a handful of retired chickens.
7: Me, Jim. Jim, Jim. Want candy?
5: Jimmy is a rescue donkey.
7: Just a horrible thing. I love him, but he's awful. He'll walk on top of you.
5: But now, he just stares from behind the fence. He's one of the only livestock left here. When her husband died in 2007, Pat sold all 160 of her cows.
7: Because my husband was sick so long, and it was just too much worry for me to run the cattle and take care of him and everything. It just didn't, you know, it was just too much work.
5: Growing hay was easier for her to do alone, and even that is starting to become too much. Pat is 77 years old and not quite 5.5 feet tall. These hay bales weigh 105 pounds, almost as much as she does. That heavy lifting is dangerous, and she's frequently injured, twice this year already.
7: I tripped and fell here, and was then halfway under the gate, and thought I broke my knee. I really wrecked it, but I didn't break it.
5: But Pat is committed to her way of life.
7: I've done more than most people could have at this age. As long as I've lived, I've worked hard, and I enjoy working. I really do. And if I can't do it in a few more years, so what? I'll get somebody to help me because I like the ranch. Otherwise, go to town and be miserable. And I've got friends that have gone off their ranches into town, and I don't think they're happy. Not me.
5: That determination not only defines her, it defines ranching in Nevada. The tradition is still here, through booms and busts, development pressures, and droughts. But the ups and downs of ranching aren't Pat's biggest worry. For her, the question is what will become of all she's built. When she dies, she'll leave the ranch to her two adult sons. The land they inherit could sell for a lot.
7: You know I don't want it sold, but neither one of them want to be a rancher. Be a shame. Put houses over there on that river where it's so pretty. So it's hard to tell. Hopefully they won't.
5: The one thing she does know is that she's not ready to quit. For Next Generation Radio, I'm Phil Corbett in Reno.
6: This is Bird Note. Raccoons sometimes invade nesting colonies of herons, spoonbills, and other wading birds to eat their eggs and chicks. The birds simply don't have what it takes to drive raccoons away. But some of these birds have found ways to deter the masked bandits. In the southeast, herons build nests in trees on small islands. Researchers in the Everglades found wading birds more often chose nesting islands where alligators swam in the surrounding water than islands where alligators were absent. Alligators readily eat raccoons, so raccoons become the prey if they swim in gator-infested waters to reach heron nests. If a heron chick falls from the nest into the water, an alligator may grab it. But still, an alligator swimming below the nest is a safer bet than a raccoon climbing in. Scientists don't think birds and gators intentionally cooperate. Alligators don't consciously guard heron nests, nor do herons surrender chicks to hungry gators. So, while a moat teeming with gators might be overkill home security for us humans, it works nicely for herons. For Bird Note, I'm Michael Stein.

0: I'm Mary McCann.
1: This is Bird Note. Rosalie Barrow Edge famously said, "The time to protect a species is while it is still common." She was one of the 20th century's most outspoken advocates for birds and the creator of the world's first refuge for raptors. In the U.S., birds of prey were once fair game for farmers and sport hunters who believed that raptors were a threat to livestock. In 1929, Pennsylvania was one of several states that offered a cash reward for every goshawk killed. That drew bounty hunters to the Appalachian Mountains, where migrating eagles, falcons, and hawks died by the thousands. When Rosalie learned of the slaughter, she spearheaded a campaign to lease and later buy a ridgeline hunting ground that locals called Hawk Mountain. In 1934, newly hired game wardens made certain that raptors were no longer hunted for sport, but counted for science. Today, Hawk Mountain Sanctuary attracts hundreds of researchers and volunteers who work to ensure that birds of prey remain a common sight. For Bird Note, I'm Ariana Rimmel. This episode is dedicated to the memory of Nancy Nordhoff, whose legacy of tenacious support for environmental conservation and opportunities for women will last for generations to come.
2: I'm Camille Guthrie, and this is Poetry Now. Several years ago, my 20-year marriage ended, and I went through what is typically called a midlife crisis. So in this deeply painful circumstance, people often turn to self-help books. I found whenever I read them or read blogs about divorce, I just felt totally miserable. You know, I wanted someone to tell me how to ride a dragon. I decided to turn to the artist I loved for guidance. And during this time, Bjork came out with her album Vulnicura. And that album is a portrait of the end of her marriage. So I was watching the music video for Black Lake, and it begins with Bjork on her knees, singing very movingly in a cave. And I saw this and I thought, yes, this is what heartbreak feels like. And from that point on, whenever I felt lost or hopeless, I told myself, be more like Bjork. And to me, that means to be utterly fearless and open, to make innovative art, to transform yourself, and to wear whatever you want. Be more like Bjork. First, sew yourself into a pom-pom mushroom. Strut across the thirst land past fairy lights. Shout complaints inside volcanic man caves. Scout for the last unlocated spring of Elam. Then plate a cottage out of kestrel fluff. Stir potato eyes into a vat of dislocated feelings. Write a luculent novel 5 winters long. Till dismay ferments enough nuclear energy to power your moon buggy beyond the Naccarat fields, stopping only to gather the pollen of the ambiferous true, then plunge over cliffs, sporting moth wings, dropping to the bottommost of the besprinkled sea, and make your way up through the rain shadow on 2 cat feet into hostile territory. All the while, you compose a Calathumpian song to nail a ritual within the astral bleam. So bend dragons and constellate your enemies. Fox on your shoulder, spend a month sun grazing, 100 hawks exploding before your stride, which will bring you luck on this god-awful day. You must make a new life by yourself, like all lurching Tellurians stuck in Evertonity. This poem is an imagined landscape. There are invented trees like the ambiferous true. The sea is described as besprinkled. And these are descriptions, I think, that before this difficult time in my life, I might have found maybe

0: news. But there's something I learned from Bjork. I think that that kind of whimsy is defiance against a kind of high art snobbishness about being very serious. To have a charming or whimsical tone is a way to defy that kind of constriction.
1: That was Camille Guthrie and her poem, Be More Like Bjork. I'm Katie Clarkson, and this is Poetry Now, a production of the Poetry Foundation and the WFMT Radio Network. 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

0: This is The Making of a Moral Leader, the story of Chaplain Colonel Shahbaz, the first Muslim full colonel chaplain in the United States Army. Episode 2.
1: It wasn't that I loved the military. It was like, this is the only thing that I could do, right? I didn't have a trade. I didn't have a skill. At that time, I didn't have an education. So when I'm coming up through the ranks, after I straightened myself out to, right, you know, make E5, make a sergeant, I'm thinking to myself, hey, all that stuff they doing over there, I'm out. I ain't going to no parties. I ain't fussing with no supervisors. This is my last chance.
0: The military is a machine. And for a black Muslim chaplain, that machine has sharp edges.
2: What crucible did they put you through? I know the Army ain't giving away commissions.
1: Sergeant First Class Ritter. He's the guy who actually helped me through the paperwork. I had a bonus for field artillery. I got to wait 3 or 4 years before, you know, I get commissioned. He said, no, it's not true. He said, if you're moving from enlisted to a commissioned officer, they'll let you out of the contract. I say, what? Right. So he helped me with the 4187, sent me to some guy who was working down in, they call it the AG, Adjutant General Officers. This guy also was like a sergeant first class. He's walking me through the paperwork. And so I'm saying to myself, my unit don't really like me, so I'm probably not going to get any recommendations. So I don't know if it's still the process, but it got denied at the battalion. It got denied at the brigade, but it had to go through HRC, right? It doesn't matter if it gets denied at the battalion or the brigade. They got to send it up to the top. And at the time, they had just gotten their first Muslim chaplain on active duty. His name was Abdul Rashid Muhammad. And so because he got to be on active duty, they were looking for other Muslim chaplains.
2: All right. So you got it in your mind. This is what you want to do. What's next? OCS? You got to get your credentials.
1: Yeah, I got to get commissioned. So we sent in a SF-86 to do a background check. I'm worried about that because I had Article 15. I've been to jail and all that kind of stuff. But what I found out in that process, if you hadn't had a field grade Article 15, which is the next level Article 15, you still can go to OCS. So I got commissioned as a second lieutenant. And then once you get commissioned as a second lieutenant, you got to go to seminary, right? There's no seminary in the United States at this time for Muslims, right? So, you know, the first Islamic seminary was in Virginia, Leesburg, Virginia. I got commissions as a second lieutenant. And, you know, for chaplains, you got to leave active duty to go get this 3-year degree. And then you come back to active duty. So I went to Virginia, worked nights at Walmart, and was going to school during the day. Still had a wife and 2 kids. We had to go to chaplain officer basic school. Within those 3 years, went to chaplain officer basic school, and then came back to active duty as a captain.
0: Education wasn't just an advancement. It was protection.
1: Well, most chaplains are coming from off the street. So they're teaching you how to wear the uniform. They're teaching you how to march. They're teaching you how to get up for formation, teaching you how to go on roll march, PT test. It's a basic training for chaplains. They try to teach you how to be a soldier. So I was enlisted. So it was a gentleman's course for me.
2: Yeah.
1: Right? Yeah. So it takes basically 25 years to become a colonel, right? Mm-hmm. 20, 25 years. You still got to go to war college to be eligible for those stars, right? That's almost like winning the lottery. And for the Muslim chaplain, one commander told me, for me to get to war college, which I went, he said it was like winning the lottery 3 times in the same day because it never happened. Right. So you got to go to war college. You got to pass war college. When you get out of war college, you got to work for general officers, right? So I worked for 1-star, 2-star, 3-star, 4-star. And in those jobs, you got to do well to keep going up.
2: What fields do you have graduate degrees in?
1: Higher education administration, because I want to be a college president when I get out. And then I have a doctorate degree in Christianity because all of my soldiers are Christians, right? So I wanted to be educated in what they particularly believe, even though I grew up Christian. I wanted to be, you know, really confident in what I was saying. And so I have a master's degree in higher education administration. I have a master's degree in ethics and philosophy. I have a master's degree in Islamic studies. And then I have a master's degree in social work and community activism.
2: That's fire right there.
1: Thank you.
2: That's fire right there. Oh, we're talking with you in a foxhole. We just go on, going all out into the universe. But again, right. That builds your understanding of so much of human nature and spirituality. Right. But you academics, I'm so passionate about that myself. Still thinking about going to school again. Yeah. Because there's things I don't feel that confident about. I want some more education. But I found that was a transition for me as well, because most of my academic peers come from a totally different background. Some of them were very anti-military, but I didn't have no conflicts with them, you know, but the respect from being an adjunct to finally getting a doctorate, how that's different, you know.
1: Yeah.
2: Didn't know that world existed. But I had to learn the hard way.
1: That's right.
2: And I know earning a doctorate ain't no joke. You got two of them. But more significantly, you as a force multiplier, you have created others.
1: Yes, 14 to be exact. I lend out the talents that God has given me, and I do it for free.
3: That you get to know one another, whether they're Christian, whether they're Jewish, whether they're pagan, whether they're Sabians, whether they're Zoroastrians, it does not matter. Our obligation is to other human beings. Why is that important? Allah says, who is more wrong than a person who blocks people from the path of God?
2: What is the difference between preaching, lay people, and teaching, theology, etc., in terms of what you allow people to do in terms of, I don't know, services?
1: Yeah, for the Muslims, it's the same as for the folks in the church. You know, you preach on Friday as opposed mm-hmm. to Sunday, and then we have throughout the week, we might have a Quranic study class, like Christians would have a Bible study class. So preaching is one thing on Friday. That's when we, you know, get everybody together and you give them a word for the week. The weekly Quranic study is just teaching people really about their faith in general instead of them trying to figure it out on their own.
0: Most of the work is listening.
3: I think it's imperative to have somebody to listen and not judge them, to be able to have somebody to just say, I see where you're coming from. I have some of the same issues. Your faith is not going to stop me from coming to help you. Your gender is not going to stop me. I don't care what you call yourself.
2: You have a good foundation in pretty much all the major world religions as part of what you do. How much time do you spend just counseling people from all faiths or no faiths at all?
1: That's probably about 99.9% of what I do. Just counseling people, helping them through life's problems, helping intervene between them and the commander. And then I advise the commanders on, you know, what's going on in the world and the region. Like, I'll be going to Malaysia here soon. And so I'll interact with the Muslim people there, the imams or the mullahs, and serve as a bridge for my commander and my unit.
2: You give things context.
1: Yes. You know,
2: and reasons for why people think the way they do.
1: That's correct.
2: And I remember you, I think I heard you mention something about that you could have grown a beard, but you chose not to.
1: That's right.
2: That's like a doable thing, but like one more rock in the way. when you're trying to get up to the top, because it's not important enough. It's a thing, but is it that?
1: It's minuscule when you're looking at big pictures, right? Because traditions are important, right? And so you sitting at the table with 50 other men, and you're in there in your religious regalia with a long beard and a kufi on. Yeah, how many of those folks are going to trust you? It ain't happening, right? And so I think a lot of times we don't look big picture. We look at our individual needs. I'm in rooms now, you know, that I never dreamed of being in because I'm a soldier. You know, I do what other soldiers do. I look like other soldiers look, you know. I always got a fresh haircut. Always got a starched uniform on. Always got a clean face, right? And so soldiers trust soldiers. Even in my times where I was serving in Iraq and they were fighting Muslims, right? You know, it was time for me to do a memorial service. And I was really worried because they could have most easily replaced me. I'm a Muslim and their friends just got killed by Muslims. Mm-hmm. And it was like, absolutely not. Shabazz is our chaplain. He's doing the memorial service. You see what I'm saying? Because they trusted me. Now, had I been walking around base with my beard and my kufi on and my thobe, you know, looking like I wasn't a part of them, that never would have happened.
0: Misconceptions, bias, suspicions. He faced all of it. And he kept showing up.
1: And I remember going to my first duty station as a captain, reach out to shake the commander's hand. He said, hey, he didn't even shake my hand. He said, we got some problems with your religion and how you guys treat women. Have a nice day. And he didn't talk to me for 9 months. So for me, at that time, as I started to develop my leadership philosophy, I said, man, I got to find a way to crack this code because they're not accepting me. And the only way I knew how to do that was to be an exceptional soldier. Right. So when they're having physical tests, I'm out there crushing the physical fitness tests. When they're doing anything, I'm looking like a stellar soldier. And so that attracted soldiers to me. Right. And so if you're not cognizant of what's around you, you're going to always fail. And we had somewhere in between 19 Muslim chaplains over the years. And I tell you, you know, 3/4 of them are bowed out. Yeah. They didn't know how to adjust. But you know, that's a big culture shift, right? And so, and it's basically almost an appointed position. So they have to have a level of trust and comfort with their own selves, right? It's because it really has nothing to do with me. I've done the job. I've done all the jobs. So I'm, you know, just more qualified. But, you know, you're talking about 250 years of either Protestant or Catholic chaplain. Now you got this guy who happens to be Muslim and he's knocking at the door. Probably a lot of fears for them is like, man, is he going to come in and change something? Is, you know, we're going to, yeah, I can only imagine their particular fears, but that's where I am.
2: So how did you get around the haters doing what you did? Cut you from the group and some many. No one ain't nobody want to play with you no more.
1: Yeah, that's right.
2: Who are your new playmates at this point? I mean, who your boys from the field artillery, are they hanging out with you when you get through OCS? Where are you at with those people?
1: Well, you know, ain't nobody hanging out with Shabazz. I'm too radioactive. You know, I'm a Muslim chaplain. 9/11 happened. Ain't nobody playing with me. And so what I had to learn to do is play by myself. Right. So everything really is about connection. So even though, you know, I was the Muslim chaplain, I'm still playing basketball with the guys. I'm still lifting weights with the guys, you know. And so sometimes you're meeting those guys outside of uniform. They say, oh, brother, cool. You know, we sit down, we talk, we laugh, we play cards. And then the next day they see me in uniform. They're not really even thinking about the chaplain thing.
2: Right.
1: And then the second tier comes by. They see this crescent moon on my uniform. They say, oh, hell, he the Muslim chaplain? And he cool like that? So some of those inroads of connection helped me to make friends. Then there's another layer. So I'm a member of Omega Psi Phi, right? I did
2: you
1: that
2: got,
1: when I was...
2: You just had to take them all. So you definitely got all the black career. We can just put that away.
1: No, right.
2: Let's not even break that up.
1: That's right. That gave me an inroad. So you going to fraternity meetings, you know, you going to different events they had. Oh, the Muslim chaplain is frat, right? So that's knocking down all those barriers. And then just being a Q-dog, people are like, oh, he real, right? He authentic. He a Q? Yeah, so, you know, a lot, all those things helped me, which is amazing, man. Like, honestly, when you're talking about being a chaplain, being a Muslim chaplain, how you gonna connect with people, all those things that happened to me, all those things I did in college, like pledging Q, all those things have served me.
2: So the cultural shift from enlisted to officer, what's happening there?
1: Man, I tell you, I've been masterful in navigating that space. And not all on intention, but it became intentional once I understood the chaplain is not like a regular officer. I can go into spaces regular officers can't go. I can go hang out down at the DFAC with all the Omegas, with all the soldiers, with E1 through E8. And they say, man, the chaplain is doing his job. So I've been able to navigate the officer space by just being a chaplain and still kind of staying connected to the community. Regular officers, they got to be in the office and hang out with other officers because you get the fraternization thing. That's not a thing for the chaplain. That's not a thing for the chaplain. So that's how I've navigated that space and became, as you see on the internet, an internet favorite.
4: Chap, chap, chap it up, chap it up.
5: There'll be thousands of people who don't believe in you. You shouldn't be one of them. Don't let that go over your head. 0450. I'm not starting. I'm done, son.
1: Woo! Because I'm a chaplain, but I strictly fight for the soldiers. I strictly fight for the soldiers. I'm hanging out with soldiers. I'm taking pictures with soldiers. Because soldiers, even though I'm a chaplain, they focus on this bird. I took a picture with Colonel Shabazz. Oh, I was talking to Colonel Shabazz. He texted me, Colonel.
2: So
1: I've been able to navigate that space because I understood the enlisted side. Ain't no enlisted person just hanging out with colonels.
2: That's right.
1: It ain't happening.
0: He wasn't just an officer. He was a symbol. Race, faith, identity, all of it shaped how he had to move. In episode 3, we explore what Shabazz hopes to leave behind and what his story teaches us about leadership and legacy.
6: And that's it for this mini episode of What's Ray Saying? I'm Tiffany, the one who holds it all together in the background. And our production team for this episode includes Jocelyn Gonzalez of PRX Productions, with music by our very own son, RJ Christian. So how does the source of Black knowledge come to gain this wisdom that he shares? Research, a lot of experience, and some good old-fashioned schooling. So if you like what you hear, tell a friend. Until next time, like, share, download, and keep asking your friends, what's Ray saying?

0: This is Bird Note. As a kid, artist David Shepherd would sketch all the flora and fauna he saw. His true love was for plants. But when he moved to Hawaii to study botany, he realized
1: Hawaii is special because its main character is birds. Birds were the dominant species in terms of animal life. And so all the plants really co-evolved with the birds. You can see that in just how specific the beaks of different species are to the shapes of the flowers here. And so that became part of my art.
0: David now designs aloha shirts featuring the native plants and wildlife of Hawaii. One design features the i'iwi, a Hawaiian honey creeper.
1: So the i'iwi birds dart from flower to flower to flower very quickly. Well, the Hawaiians saw this and they thought of the metaphor that it was like procreation, the metaphor for the health of the forest, because only in its procreation can it exist.
0: Then, hidden among the trees, David has drawn kahuli, or native land snails.
1: Their existence in the forest is special because if they were around, it was said that the forest would sing. And songs are also a very important element of Hawaiian culture because it's how things are passed on from generation to generation. It's how you communicate what the world is. So these snails are singing, right? And then you have the birds that are a symbolic of procreation. And so the combination is that this is Hawaii. This is the perpetuation of it.
0: See pictures of David's designs at our website, birdnote.org. I'm Mark Bramhill.
2: You're listening to Song Exploder, where musicians take apart their songs and piece by piece tell the story of how they were made. My name is Tao Nguyen. Melina Duterte goes by the name J-Song. She's a singer, songwriter, and multi-instrumentalist. She's released 3 albums as J-Song and has produced, engineered, and mixed each one. Her 3rd album, Anuk Ko, came out in August 2019. And in this episode, Melina breaks down a song from it called Tenderness.

0: I'm Melina from Jay's Home. I started writing Tenderness summer of 2018. I just moved to LA and I was doing a lot of like production work for other people. This artist came over to like work with me for her whole record. And there was one day where I had to clean her entire hard drive. And I noticed that there was a folder that said vintage drum machines. And I just like copy and pasted it onto my computer because I was like, oh, it's right there. She doesn't know that, but it's okay. And I just like experimented with all of those. I started off by recording this Lin LM1 drum machine. That's like the Prince drum sampler. And I know he used that on like all the hits. And at the time I was listening to a lot of Steely Dan. They make a lot of songs that have like a shuffly beat. And I wanted to emulate that because you don't get to hear it that often, especially in like pop music too. Just like, and I thought it'd be really cool to have this like languid guitar part that strums as if it's a piano. Just boom. Pretty like minor seventh chords. The concept and like the meaning of the track came as I was writing it. Those chords are used in lots of like R&B songs, and it just felt right to like make a song about love. I was trying to like conceptualize this idea of sitting in your bed thinking about your new romantic partner that you just started dating, and you're kind of like wondering if they're thinking about you and wondering if you're like their right person.
1: Tell me, did you fall in the first glance? Did you think you'd take a chance? Do you think I'm the weekend I could?
0: As I was doing the vocals, I really wanted that lo-fi effect. I imagined myself on my bed with like an old telephone and you're kind of like speaking into the telephone. I really wanted that conversational feeling as if like you're either leaving a voicemail or you're the only one that's speaking and you really want to put your heart on the line.
1: Show me before you haunt me on the screen. Will my affection pull the strings? Another forgotten memory.
0: And that was originally supposed to be the whole song. It was going to be like a minute and 30 seconds. It was going to be like the intro of that and one chorus.

I sat with the demo for a couple months, and it just didn't sound right to me. That was the first time for like an album making process where I had demos. Usually when I write songs, I record them at the same time because I really like having the idea in my head and going through with it. But this time I started to get like a little frustrated because I was writing songs that I couldn't play. When it like goes into the part with the drum fill and it comes into the rest of the song. That's just like drum samples, and it started sounding too like rigid. It didn't have like a flow, and that's when I decided like I need to have Zach play drums on it. That is my touring mate, Zach. We've been playing music together since middle school and high school, like in jazz bands and like concert bands and indie cover bands. We just went up to his parents' house in our hometown, which is in the East Bay area. They have like this bonus room that he has his drum set in, and he usually records music in there because it's always quiet. I just set up some mics on his drums, and he just like nailed it. He did more to it than I would if I played the drums. More taste and style and like flavor. So I had the drums for Tenderness, and I was super happy because I was like, oh, I could finally have it sound the way that I want it to. And then I went back to LA and started doing bass. Bass is my favorite instrument to play. I started playing the bass after I like really learned guitar, and then I realized that the bass was the most important instrument in every song. I think it's just like has so much meaning in like the foundation of a song. It like really drives and like motivates the groove of it. With the bass, you can just do the roots, but I think I always like to do a little more. I like little nuggets of jazzy notes that work in the chord progression. And I think it like gives it like a really cool flow. Most of the guitar tracks were done in Joshua Tree. I rented this house for like a week. So the intro guitar, I wanted it to sound like the guitar was coming from an old record player, to sound like vintage. And then I wanted to introduce these new elements for guitar layering to make the intro build a little more. So I played through a cleaner setting and put like a tremolo on it, and that was panned left. And then the end of the intro introduces like another guitar panned to the right. And then for the first chorus, I added in a guitar with like a Leslie effect. I love layering guitars. I think that is the secret to making a song sound lush. The Wurlitzer was done in Joshua Tree as well. I thought that the Wurlitzer would really like serve its purpose as being like the Steely Dan part of the song. Just has that like classic electric piano sound that can make the song come to life. It like brings a certain energy that like a guitar doesn't bring. I grew up playing jazz trumpet
And throughout that time, I was like really heavily invested in like music theory and like learning about everything. I've always had the mindset that like music can speak for itself and music can tell a story and like evoke a sort of emotion that lyrics and vocals can't. So I just wanted to have an instrumental passage rather than like more lyrics in the bridge of the song.

I did the final vocals for Tenderness right before I turned in my album. That was the only song where I was like, I don't know if I'm going to release this because I don't know if I'm singing it good or anything like that. And I think there was just a moment where I like forced myself to keep doing the vocal takes over and over again for like hours. And I had like hot tea with me at all times so that I can like coat my throat to like sing it. Cause I don't consider myself like a singer or like someone that can belt. But if I can sing sweetly, I will.

0: I got my friend Taylor Vick to sing harmonies. I really admire her voice and can relate to the way that she records her voice. She sings really quietly, kind of in a whispery fashion.
1: I'm feeling like we just begun.
0: I also got that style from learning about like how you can make your voice sound bigger by singing quietly. And I just think our voices sound really cool together.
1: Yeah.

0: I think when you're starting off in a new relationship, you feel the effects of like puppy love. You're like obsessed with this person and you're always thinking about them, and everything you do together is really important, like where you go out to eat and like the sort of vacations that you take. You feel like you're in this environment that's like yours. You feel like you're sinking and you can't get out of that. It's just sort of like you're falling in love. Good to write songs that are about being loving and showing like that you can be vulnerable and emotional in relationships and actively wanting people to know that you love them rather than like being emo, I guess. But I can write songs about being emo anytime.
1: And now, here's Tenderness by J-Som in its entirety.

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0: Welcome to USC Annenberg's This California Life. I'm Megan Donis. This season, we document Altadena after the fires, following this remarkable community as it recovers and rebuilds. As part of our series, we collaborated with the Charlotta Bass Journalism and Justice Lab at USC. And in our next story, Bass fellow Daniela Lake explores what the Black community in Altadena can learn from another thriving Black community consumed by fire during the Tulsa Race Massacre of 1921.
1: And then we start coming further across Altadena Drive, and that's when we were literally like you just walked us right into a volcano, an active volcano. Everything was on fire. Everything. The bushes, the trees, the houses.
2: It was like a blowtorch just right over everything.
3: I've never seen anything like that. Never. No.
4: You're listening to Rooted in Recovery, a podcast series from the USC Charlotta Bass Lab, exploring how Altadena's Black community is recovering after the devastating Eden fire. I'm Daniela Lake, a master's student in journalism at USC and Bass Lab fellow. Each episode will highlight a different piece of the story, from Black food culture to mental health, memory, and rebuilding. But in this first episode, we begin with the fire itself.
1: And that's when the wind really started cranking. And I was like, you know what? We're in trouble. This is bad. And then you could hear the radio and you could hear them start calling out streets going, wait a minute, that's impossible for the fire to have gone down that far. Now it's into the community. Now it's no longer a hillside or a brush fire.
4: That's Keith Holloway, a Pasadena fire engineer. His station was one of the first at the scene of the fire.
1: The wind was blowing so hard a couple times, I had to literally back up because I couldn't walk forward. It was blowing all the stuff in my face. I couldn't see, so I had to back into the fire and back into the houses. Everything was on fire. I mean, literally, it was like looking or standing inside of a glowing toaster.
4: He's been a firefighter for over 40 years. He's seen a lot of disasters, but nothing like the Eden fire.
1: I was here for the Northridge earthquake, all the whole Y2K funny business. I mean, a lot of stuff. The LA riots after they had the verdict for Rodney King. I was here for all that stuff. So I've seen some things, but nothing ever to that magnitude. It's unrecognizable. It looked like somebody dropped an atomic bomb. It was an experience, definitely an apocalyptic experience.
4: Altadena residents, like the Wilson family, would also describe the Eden fire as apocalyptic.
2: And you can literally see everything was just burning. Everything just from the mountains down to almost Muir High School was just on fire. So once I went up, turned the corner, and the church was on fire.
4: The Eden fire burned over 9,000 structures. 6,000 of those were family homes. Like many residents who lost their home and place of work, Reverend Andre Wilson lost both his home and church to the Eden fire. He's served as the pastor of Altadena United Methodist Church for almost a decade.
2: In order to process it, you have to be alone. And when you're moving like this, you don't really have time to process it. I've been moving, trying to get my check in on congregation members, trying to find new facilities, trying to get aid. So you really hadn't had time to process it. I went by yesterday to try to process. And even then, people were yelling at me, hey, get your head up, it's all going to be okay. And so it's hard to process because people really want you to be better. And they actually don't really understand that mourning is a good part of healing.
5: For many of us, we're not really sure like what day it is. You know, it is like you're grieving, someone's died. And so life continues, but you're sort of in a daydream sort of state. You're exhausted. You have a lot of moving parts. You're not in your home element. You're in a new place, or you're in someone else's home, or you're in a new place. And then your church home is gone.
4: That's Heather Wilson. The Wilson family is staying with relatives as they recover.
5: So everyone's routine who's been affected is upside down. And yet people kind of expect you to act like none of this has happened, and you still have obligations to fulfill. So it's a balancing act.
2: I know everybody in that neighborhood. I grew up in Altadena. That's everybody I know. So it's so that compounds it, because even people that aren't part of the church, I know have lost home. So it's just surreal. Everybody you know has lost something.
4: When visiting Altadena now, some streets like Lincoln Avenue appear somewhat normal at first. One sign reads $40 for 2 weeks of yoga, and some restaurants like Perry's Joint are still open. But then you turn the corner on a street like Altadena Drive, and you're hit with the devastation. Avison Charter Schools is burned, and for some homes, all that's left are the front staircase and chimney. For one house, it's the washer and dryer. But what was Altadena like before this devastation? Because of the fire, some people were learning for the first time that Altadena was 18% Black and that it had a thriving Black community with Black-owned businesses and Black homeowners. Heather Wilson recalls her first impression of Altadena back when she was visiting her childhood friend.
5: When I was about 8 or 9, we went over to her house, and her father was a dentist. And, you know, I was walking around, and she had a nice home, and there were, like, Black people around. And where I was raised, that just, they were not there. And so it was so refreshing as a little girl to see your just regular Black folk walking around, living their lives, being teachers and doctors and dentists or whatever. And that was really just a beautiful thing for me as a little Black girl in an area that I didn't see a lot of people that looked like me. So it was a very, very special and unique place. And over time, because of the beauty by the mountains, you had more and more people, Latinos and Asians and whites and Armenians, kind of slowly move in. And so it was it's a very multicultural, but has a really strong African-American history here. And that's really, really special, especially in Southern California. And it's also unique because, as he was saying, in Southern California, we tend to be very segregated when we go home. There's tons of everything in SoCal, but at home, most neighborhoods are all one thing or another. And so Altadena was really, really unique in that, not only for the history of having the middle-class Blacks there, but also later on to being such a welcoming place for all persons to come. And it's a really beautiful thing. One of the reasons we really appreciate when my daughter goes to school, you have a bit of everything. And you don't see that a lot in LA.
4: Similarly, attorney Lee Merritt, a civil rights attorney, reflected on how seeing Altadena's Black community positively impacted his upbringing. He's known for his work on racial justice, including cases related to police brutality and hate crimes, such as when 25-year-old Ahmaud Arbery was shot and killed by 3 white men in Georgia back in 2020. Attorney Merritt represented Ahmaud Arbery's family. It was a case that, along with the murder of Breonna Taylor and George Floyd, sparked national outrage in 2020. Attorney Merritt said that being introduced to the Black community in Altadena changed his life trajectory.
6: In high school, I was adopted by my grandmother who lived in Pasadena. And it was really a turning point in my life because she was pulling me out of detention, expulsion in my prior school, gang violence, and a number of other things. I was introduced to this cocoon of a community in Altadena, Pasadena. And this was a Black middle-class community with folks who, for example, were connected to Morehouse College, where I eventually went to school, where there were African Americans who were invested in the arts, who owned property, and introduced me to a new, I guess, a Black experience that I didn't know existed. Mine was rooted in incarceration and gang violence, etc. And so this opportunity, when I was 14 or 15 transitioning into high school, was really something that put me on a path to be able to be not only have access to some of our higher learning institutions, but to be a better representative of our community as a whole.
4: But now many of those Black families are displaced. But this isn't the first time a thriving Black community was destroyed by fire. To understand Altadena's future, let's look at our past. The Tulsa Race Massacre. In the early 1900s, Tulsa, Oklahoma had its own thriving Black neighborhood located in Tulsa's Greenwood District.
7: They called it Black Wall Street because it had almost 200 businesses.
4: Black Wall Street was a bustling hub for Black entrepreneurship. It was home to Black-owned shops,

0: It was home to Black-owned shops, hotels, theaters, but all of that was torn apart overnight in 1921 when a white mob stormed into Black Wall Street, setting fire to everything in its path, burning homes and businesses. It's believed to be the worst incident of racial violence in American history.
1: We're talking about a community that was devastated in over less than 48 hours, over 1,550 homes and businesses destroyed. 1,550 homes and businesses destroyed. They talk about up to 300 people died, but what we do know is actually 3,000 people were disappeared, never to be heard from again.
0: Attorney DeMario Solomon Simmons represents the last living survivors of the Tulsa Race Massacre. He's also the founder of Justice for Greenwood, an organization formed almost 100 years after the massacre to get justice and reparations for the Greenwood community, which was never the same after the massacre.
1: Not one of those businesses that were impacted by the massacre are operating today. So there should be funding and consulting services for descendants to be able to build businesses back up.
0: Although the Black community in Tulsa was devastated by racial violence and Altadena was ravaged by a natural disaster, both were prosperous Black communities that were ultimately consumed by fire.
1: I think some of the parallels that we see in rebuilding is that they're going to have some of the same challenges dealing with insurance, or either not having enough insurance and not being able to get the proper information to the insurance companies. Another thing that we see that's still plaguing Greenwood today that I think is going to be a problem in Altadena and Black communities across this nation, many of these people have been living in these homes for decades, but they don't actually own the homes, meaning that they have received these homes passed down from their families, but they didn't do the proper estate planning. They haven't done proper probate. And that's a big problem that we see in Tulsa, but throughout this nation. And we have to have a program of Justice for Greenwood to address that.
0: Even in the face of these challenges, there's still hope in rebuilding.
1: I want the people of Altadena to understand that they can rebuild, and they should rebuild, and they should rebuild even forward thinking and better than what they had before. And you have to come into that mind state once you start the rebuilding. Come together as a community and say, what do we want this community to look like again? And make sure that they are standing together to not allow the vultures and the predators that want to come in and swoop up the land and get the land for cheap because people are, you know, desperate. You know, you lose everything overnight. That is something that, if it hasn't happened to you, it's very difficult to even imagine. So people are desperate. People need to live their life today. But I hope the people of Altadena can take the example of Greenwood to stick together and fight to keep the land that's been in their family for so long.
0: Even in the devastation, the birds are still chirping in Altadena. And on some lawns, grass is starting to grow again.
2: Altadena, I believe, will never be the same as it was before the fires. And it doesn't mean it's going to be worse, but it's going to be different. I do hope that it will be still a home, a beautiful place where all people can come together, Blacks and whites, and feel at home and comfortable. That is my hope.
0: The congregation of Altadena United Methodist Church has found a temporary home at Scott United Methodist Church in Pasadena. After the fires, they came together to worship and support each other.
3: Look at your neighbor. Say neighbor. I need you.
0: Members of Altadena United Methodist Church call their church family home of the abundant life.
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0: Thank you for listening to episode 1 of Rooted in Recovery. I'm Daniela Lake. In the following episodes, we'll discuss Black foodways, migration after the fires, mental health, and more.
5: This story was reported and produced by Daniela Lake with sound mixing by Rebecca Katz. Executive producers are Dr. Alyssa Richardson and Professors Sandy Tolan and Megan Donis, in collaboration with the Annenberg School at USC. 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

bird note. As a flock of ducks lift off from a marsh, their wings reveal large patches of powder blue and emerald. These dabbling ducks are called blue-winged teal. They're petite birds, noticeably smaller than mallards. The male's blue-gray head has a bright white crescent at the base of the bill, and his cinnamon sides and underparts are peppered with dark dots. Females are mottled grayish-brown. Blue-winged teal are long-distance migrants, traveling from nesting areas in Canada and the U.S. to South America for the winter. They feed in shallow water, with a preference during the breeding season for snails and fly larvae. In fall and winter, they seek out plant matter, especially seeds. Blue-winged teal pair up during the winter and migrate together in spring to a nesting area, often to where the female was born. There, the female will lay about 10 eggs, which hatch after 3 weeks. Once the eggs hatch, mother and ducklings walk away from the nest area within 24 hours, never to return to their nest again. Within just weeks, the young will be flying and ready to join their parents in their great migration south. For BirdNote, I'm Michael Stein.

is Bird Note. The rose-breasted grosbeak and evening grosbeak take their names from their big, thick, seed-crunching beaks. Gros comes from old European root words meaning large or thick. But surprisingly, the two birds aren't closely related. That's because beaks ideal for opening tough, hard seeds, thick, conical beaks, evolved in more than one lineage of birds. Rose-breasted grosbeaks are actually more closely related to cardinals, which also have powerful beaks. Whereas evening grosbeaks belong to the finch family, which includes goldfinches and crossbills, an entire family of seed-eating specialists. But the two grosbeaks had their names before scientists understood that they weren't closely related. Yet another kind of bird shares the grosbeak name. In areas with a Cajun heritage, in southwest Texas and adjacent Louisiana, crawfish farmers speak of grosbeaks. Grosbeak is a regional name for the yellow-crowned night herons that hang around crawfish aquaculture ponds in search of an easy meal. Yellow-crowned night herons, too, are equipped with thick, stout beaks, ideal for crunching crabs and a farmer's crawfish. For Bird Note, I'm Mary McCann. Today's show brought to you by the Bobolink Foundation.

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1: A huge statue has bitten the dust in Kolkata, and almost no one is shedding any tears. Sports Today describes it.
2: It has stood tall in front of the iconic Salt Lake Stadium in Kolkata for several years. In front of the VIP gate is the sculpture of a headless torso with two balls on its feet and the Biswa Bangla ball on the top of the waist.
1: It is hard to describe. Two muscled, veiny legs in white soccer shorts, and on top of the shorts, instead of a torso, a big ball like a globe. The Bengali letter BO standing in for Bisho Bangla, or Bengal and the World. And when a new government came to power in the state recently, ousting the old one, which had been here for 15 years, that statue was one of the first things to go. This is Sandeep Roy in Kolkata. The former chief minister of West Bengal, Mamata Banerjee, lamented, "I feel very bad." That's natural. The statue was apparently her brainchild. She had designed the logo on it. She said sports fans loved to take selfies with it. But few sympathized. Her government had removed a long-standing public art project as well, overnight. Poroma, a sculpture showing a tribal woman inspired by folk art. It was by renowned artist Shanu Lahiri, who had died the year before. It had become such a landmark since it was installed in 1987. The area had become known as Poroma Island. But it had to make way for one of the Bisho Bangla globes. Now one might say, what goes around comes around. At that time, the artist Chitrabanu Mojumdar had told the Times of India, "In the US, minimalist sculptor Richard Serra's works have often courted controversy and led to public debate. Why can't that happen here?" He was probably referring to the Tilted Ark affair. In 1981, Serra installed a 15-ton rusting steel slab that cut across Federal Plaza in Lower Manhattan. He didn't think public art had to necessarily beautify public space. He wanted to disrupt it instead. Many New Yorkers didn't agree. New York Times art critic Grace Gluck called it an awkward, bullying piece that may conceivably be the ugliest outdoor art in the city. Employees of the government offices around the plaza collected signatures demanding its removal. It led to a hearing and heated debates, as recounted in the documentary Tilted Ark. Some government officials panned it.
3: Abstract art is fine and dandy, but when the public puts its money up for it, I think it ought to have some say in the matter.
1: The jury voted to remove the sculpture. Serra sued, citing his right to free speech, but to no avail. The sculpture belonged to the government, not him.
4: Obviously, I hope the ark is removed and auctioned off if possible. There is no shame in admitting a $175,000 mistake.
1: One night, it was cut up and hauled away to a scrap metal yard. Serra protested, but to no avail.
5: I can't live in a country that commissions my art, invites me to the White House, shakes my hand, and tears my work down.
1: And Serra warned against valuing art via referendum.
5: You know, if you had a referendum between a slot machine and Beethoven, there'd be no Beethoven.
1: It all raises an interesting question about public art, whether in Kolkata or New York. What is the real purpose of public art? In India, most of the time, it's either about beautification or it's just a monument to patriotism. In fact, public art in India these days tends to believe bigger is always better. India has the world's tallest, second tallest, and third tallest sitting statues. Public art in general is not something born out of public discussion, input, and demand. The former government had promised to make Kolkata into London, and as part of that project, it had installed mini Big Ben clock towers all over the city. And as a gift for soccer lovers, a statue of football great Messi when he visited the city. Now the Messi statue is gone as well, as part of the public art change sweeping the city. When the minister says the football statue was ugly, few disagreed. However, when a minister says it will be replaced by something more aesthetically pleasing, many are wary as they brace themselves for more giant statues, just playing a different political ball game.

0: Hey guys, it's me, Tim.
1: And me, Camille. And this is We Live Here. Tim and I thought it would be a good thing to kick things off with something we have never done yet on this show.
0: All right, everyone. Meet our first celebrity guest, first time in the show's history.
1: Yeah, he blessed us with his presence a few weeks back.
2: Hey, everyone, I'm Jesus, and I'm black.
1: Oh, so do you go by Black Jesus?
2: No, of course not. Do you go by Black Camille, or do you go by White Tim?
1: Okay, point taken.
0: Yeah, so why bring it up when you introduce yourself?
2: For centuries, my brother and sister, people have been making all these statues and pictures of me as a white guy, which is weird. Because I'm not a white fella.
0: I mean, are you sure about that? Because I could have sworn that you're a white dude.
2: You're not alone. I get that from a lot of white folks, my brother, especially the Christians. But think about it for a second. I'm a working class Jew from the Middle East.
1: So why do you think so many people get it wrong?
2: Well, white people in power have manipulated things to minimize black people and to justify a bunch of they've done to people of color.
0: Whoa, Jesus Christ, I didn't know you cursed.
2: Typically I don't, but there's a bunch of stuff you didn't know. A bunch of stuff that's been whitewashed throughout history, even here in St. Louis.
1: Ah, we get that. So are you here today to school us?
2: Not quite. Besides, I don't do everything. Y'all are the podcasters. Storytelling is supposed to be your job.
0: Nah, that's true. But, do you mind doing us a favor, though? Jesus, can you stick around throughout the entire episode?
2: No problem, but why?
0: Good question. Well, I don't know if we told you about this or not, but Jesus, the show is about you, or rather who people think you look like.
1: Yeah, because on today's show, we explore race, religion, and the whitewashing of Jesus.
0: From St. Louis Public Radio and PRX, this is We Live Here, a show for people somewhere on the woke spectrum.
1: So a couple weeks ago, as we were starting to work on this episode, we had an interesting exchange with a person in our office. This person is a guy, a white guy, and when we brought up the idea that we were going to talk about Jesus and what he may or may not have looked like, this guy's eyebrows went way up.
0: So as you can probably guess, the idea that Jesus was never white freaks some people out, especially the white people.
3: Just saying that makes people cry.
0: This is Amy Hunter, a race scholar and diversity trainer here in St. Louis.
1: And she was actually in our studio for a completely different episode when we told her we were digging into this topic. That's when she told us a couple stories.
3: Yeah, so I was actually presenting to a Catholic school first. That was the first time somebody cried. And I said, well, I mean, obviously Jesus was black. I mean, if you read the Bible and you see like the... And she was like, no, he wasn't. I was like, yeah. So his mom was a Cushite woman, and they have all these like descriptions, like, have you ever seen burned bronze before and hair wool and all that good stuff? Like, definitely black. Like, how would that switch your narrative about, like, not just how you see people of color, but like how you now reference your deity that is black? And just tears.
0: How old were the kids?
3: High school.
1: So like Amy, I've been to church a time or two, and Jesus was never a white guy in my mind.
0: Yeah, you were saying that you grew up in a house with pictures of Jesus with dreadlocks and stuff.
1: Yeah, very clearly black guy.
0: Needless to say, for a lot of white folks, including myself, we did not grow up with pictures of Jesus as a black guy.
1: And Amy says this is a hurdle even for adults.
3: But I was just in front of like middle-aged older people, and there were tears there too. Like the don't talk about my Jesus. Like, oh, he's ours.
0: This tug of war about which race or culture or people gets to claim a religious symbol is a constant, just sort of like reoccurring conversation in America.
1: Yeah, think about all the outrage and news stories that spring up every couple years when there's a black mall Santa. It's no different for Jesus.
0: So how do you help Christians, especially white Christians, face some basic facts?
4: It seems to me that if Jesus looked more like Errol Flynn and less like a first century Galilean, someone might have mentioned that. You know, we might have some descriptors in the Bible or in extra canonical writings that say, by the way, Jesus had strangely light skin, and his eyes didn't look like everyone else's eyes, etc.
1: This is Jeff Moore. He pastors a church here in St. Louis. And there's a calming air about this soft-spoken 50-year-old with the shaved head.
0: It's probably because he's shepherded countless people through life's joys and hurts and all the baptisms, the marriages, the funerals.
1: He grew up in small towns in the next state over, Illinois, in a pretty religious household.
0: But not so religious that Jeff didn't watch movies. Hence the Errol Flynn reference he made about Jesus.
1: Errol Flynn, for those of you too young to know, was an actor who played Robin Hood in the 1930s.
5: This forest is wide. It can shelter and clothe and feed a band of good determined men, good swordsmen, good archers, good fighters. Are you with me?
6: It's Errol Flynn as Robin Hood.
0: Olivia. As a kid, Jeff thought the actor was a dead ringer for Jesus. Dirty blonde hair, light eyes, dashing, always saving someone.
6: When one man alone dared challenge the might of his country's oppressors, Robin Hood, outlaw of Sherwood Forest.
4: I remember that the first time I saw a picture that didn't really look like Errol Flynn, that was a picture of Jesus, my mother brought home a pen and ink drawing, but it wasn't the Good Shepherd picture that I'd seen on the Sunday school wall. And my mom had that on the wall in our home for a while. And it really drew me. It was odd.
0: This new picture of Jesus was odd, Jeff says, because it didn't look so pristine.
1: The man in the picture had a beard, but it wasn't neatly trimmed. His facial features were round and, in Jeff's mind, darker.
4: I'd always look at it and think, okay, who's this guy? This isn't the guy that I see on the wall at church.
0: Jeff was 9 years old at the time. So this momentary mental roadblock about what Jesus looked like was just that, momentary. Jeff thought about it for a couple of weeks, but eventually moved on.
4: But I assumed that he was a white guy because all of the other pictures of Jesus I'd ever seen had been white.
1: A decade passed, and then another. Jeff graduated from seminary school. He found a church to lead. He got married and started a family.
0: And then something else really, really significant happened in Jeff's life. In the late 1990s, he went on his first big international trip.
4: As I began to travel different places around the world and encounter other people who were also Christian and began to see their representations of Jesus, I realized that something of mirroring was going on in my culture in the way that it was in their cultures, right? Jesus looks like us.
1: And the people Jeff was now interacting with, villagers in Central and South America, they were certain Jesus was someone with brown skin.
0: And this made Jeff start to question all those images he had seen as a kid.
4: All those pictures were telling a story that was slanted in some way.
0: Jeff says even though his brain knew Jesus probably wasn't white, deep down, the image of Jesus being white was a comforting one.
1: Until he went to Africa. Jeff and his wife and two kids moved to Lesotho. It's this tiny mountain country in southern Africa.
0: And by this time, Jeff was totally used to seeing depictions of Jesus that weren't white.
1: But one day, on a drive, he saw something that seemed out of place.
4: I was at a little village called Mazanad, where there was an old Catholic mission and printing press. And it was my first time driving up to the printing press. And in the courtyard outside the Catholic church, there is a statue of Jesus. And there's a statue of white Jesus in this 99% black African country.
1: This moment, Jeff says, is when things really started to click. See, because by this point, he'd gone beyond the initial shock of being confronted with a non-white Jesus.
0: He accepted cultural mirroring as just a normal fact of life.
1: But the white statue of Jesus in the middle of a black country made him question something deeper.
4: It reminded me that the whiteness of Jesus is almost always, I would say, a part of the colonial project, right? We are the overlords, and this is what our Lord looks like. I know that when I see a photograph of me on a bad day or from a bad angle, that I have a guttural response to that. Imagine now if it's not just a bad day or a bad angle, but someone has completely taken my features and changed them. If we had the ability to travel in time, for instance, and could go back in time and show one of these Europeanized portraits of Jesus to Jesus, for instance, or his mother or his friends, what would that have meant?
1: So you're saying if if we had the ability to be like, hey, Jesus, what do you think about this photograph of you?
4: Exactly.
2: Well, then allow me to solve this mystery, my children. It's not cool.
1: Oh, hey, Jesus, have you been following this whole time?
2: Hold up, did you just really ask me that? I'm omniscient, but I'll forgive you. I'll grant you grace.
1: Okay, so, Jesus, we know you have an infinite number of pressing issues you gotta deal with, so let's get right into this whole thing of you literally being whitewashed in pictures. What do you think?
2: Well, I hate to say it, but I'm kind of used to it at this point. But you know, it hasn't always been this way.
7: Really?
2: No, Jeff didn't tell you?
7: He might have. I can't...
2: You know, he's not just a preacher. He also teaches theology at a local seminary, and he studied all this stuff. Y'all did your homework. You know the man reads about a book a day, right?
1: That's right.
2: Yeah, I could tell you more about him. We go way back. I remember this one time he asked me to... I take it back. That's just between us. But y'all should get back to his story. And besides my children, it's rude to leave people hanging.
1: Right. Back to Jeff. When we left off in his story, he was living in Southern Africa as a missionary.
0: And he'd just seen a statue of white Jesus, which got him thinking about the overall representation of Jesus across cultures. And these thoughts stayed with him.
1: In fact, they seemed even more pressing when he and his family returned to the U.S. with an adopted Basutu son 4 years later.
0: Because once again, Jeff was back in the majority, and his fellow Christians didn't at all seem interested in challenging the image of white Jesus. And that really bothered him.
4: We live in a culture that is always mirroring people like me. I'm white, I'm straight, I'm male, I'm educated, I'm middle class, I'm surrounded by mirrors. And one of the difficulties with mirrors is if you spend all of your time looking at your own image, you might fall into the trap that narcissists fall into, right? Narcissists became enamored with his own image and didn't realize, wasn't able to do anything but be transfixed by that image.
1: Now, we should jump in and say that we've spent a lot of time with Jeff. And he's the most unnarcissistic guy we've met in a while.
0: And he doesn't want his flock to be full of a bunch of narcissists either. So for the past several years, in his own way, he's been trying to get other white people to come around to the idea of Jesus, not looking as they've always assumed.
1: His methods haven't always been subtle either.
4: For a while, I was sort of an iconoclast. I'd be the one who would take down the picture of Jesus in the church parlor.
0: We just want to emphasize that last thing Jeff said. This mild-mannered, introspective preacher from a small town secretly took down pictures of Jesus in churches in the Midwest.
4: You know, I'd be there at night closing up after a meeting, and I'd say, well, you know, that picture's 50 years old, and all we ever do is dust it. I wonder if anyone would notice. And so from time to time, in some of the churches I served, I would just take a picture down. And I put it in the closet.
0: I love it.
4: And wait to see what happened. Now, I'll let you know that sometimes I'd come back the very next day and it'd be put back up. Other times, no one noticed at all. And maybe that was just my small way of saying, all right, this maybe is an image that has served its purpose. It's lived out its time. And we go from there.
1: Sometimes going from there means direct conversations, though, which is what many people in St. Louis, not just Jeff, have been doing.
0: And frankly, that discussion has gotten a lot sharper over the past few years.
1: Yeah, we witnessed one of these recently when Jeff invited some like-minded faith leaders to his church one afternoon.
0: And one minister came especially prepared.
8: I'm Frank Proctor. Well, I'm just recently retired, but I'm with the United Church of Christ.
1: And over the years, Frank has collected dozens of pictures, posters, and paintings depicting Jesus.
9: This is a great Australian one with, did you see the kangaroos in this?
1: His fellow faith leaders pored over these images, which were spread across a large table.
10: Like the George Michael version.
9: Guys gotta have faith.
10: Yeah.
8: All of these things were published and sent to churches when they purchased the curriculum for the educational program of the church.
1: Early depictions of Jesus in these church resources showed a man with darker skin and short hair.
0: Then Jesus's hair gets longer, and he starts to look more king-like. And not surprisingly, His skin gets noticeably lighter.
1: Frank shows us some of the various looks Jesus has had in church materials.
8: This one is called Jesus with the Children, and it shows someone obviously in Native American dress. And this one is called the Baptism of Jesus, and it particularly uses as the model an African American. This one kind of shows the universality of Jesus and all of his apostles.
1: Frank, like Jeff, says he's too come around to the realization that Jesus didn't look like him. Exposure 20 years ago to an African-American translation of the Bible helped him get to that point.
8: And those biblical scholars were asserting that in Jesus' time, the people who inhabited Judea were much more likely to be as dark as Africans as they were, even more like Africans than they were like today's Palestinians.
0: Frank says he came to these conclusions pretty early in life, so he's had many years of practice challenging the image of Jesus as a white guy.
8: When you look at a picture, you not only see the image, but you see yourself. And you project onto the picture your understanding of reality and history and relationships. And so the neat thing about artwork is that if it's good artwork, it won't let you stay the same as you were before you saw the picture. It changes who you are.
1: Still, Jeff says this change isn't always immediate or lasting.
4: After I spoke with you all a month or so ago for the first time, and we talked about my own family, I was talking to my daughter, who's a PhD student at the University of Virginia, and I said, well, Ab, you grew up 4 years in Southern Africa, and certainly with me as a father, and I've been thinking deeply about this. How did you think about Jesus? And I really expected that she was going to have this really strong memory of being a young girl and being very sensitized to the fact that there's no way that Jesus could have been white and European. But that didn't happen. She said, well, Dad, almost all the people in our lives when I was a little girl were white people. In the church you served, everyone was white. And most everyone was white on TV. Jesus was white on TV. Jesus was white on the walls. And so it really wasn't until even during and maybe after we lived in Africa that I ever began to consider that myself. And that was hard for me to hear, because what I realized is that as I had been going through this process of really rethinking what these images meant with regard to power, with regard to history, with regard to colonialism, with regard to culture, with regard to my own faith, I had not been intentionally working very hard to encourage my children to think in that way. My first reaction was sort of a tinge of pain and defensiveness in my own gut. I thought, oh, gosh. But then some gratitude that she and I were able to talk about that. I had subsequent conversations with my middle child, my oldest son, and my youngest son, around the same thing. And each of them pretty much said the same thing. And of course, my reaction to each of those conversations with the boys was nuanced by the fact that my eldest son is of European descent. He's my biological son. And my youngest son is of African descent. He is my adopted son. He's a Mosutu. And to know that each of them, a white American and a black American growing up in my household, had the same experience around how the normativity around images of Jesus was entering into their own lives. And I've really been thinking about what that means and whether and how that's important. So that if I can claim to be a follower of somebody who likely wouldn't look like me, somebody whose skin tone is likely darker than is mine, and if I can claim that one, it represents for me an incarnation of the divine, and somebody who calls me to a way of life, then that makes me realize that to stay within my own understanding of what my skin tone means or what our historical understanding of power in the United States has been for many, especially the dominant white understanding of race, I can begin to transcend that. I can begin to say, okay, here's something at the deepest level of faith conviction as a Christian that I'm called to understand, that Jesus is from another place and did not likely look like me. And I say likely only because I've not seen Jesus and we don't have photographs, but I can't imagine any scenario in which Jesus looked like me. And that's very important. And that also means that when I see faces whose skin tones are darker than my skin tone, that those are faces that are probably closer to the face of Jesus.
2: Well done, my children.
10: Oh, thank God. Jesus, I'm glad you liked the show.
2: Like Jeff was getting at, this isn't a vanity thing for me. I mean, listen, I turn water into wine. What a party trick.
10: Yeah.
2: I don't need an ego boost. But for a lot of people, Christians especially, how they see me is how they see goodness. So when you put a distorted image of me with a few hundred years of white supremacy, that's a really bad thing, my children. But Pops gave y'all free will, so I can't really intervene directly.
1: Well, I mean, we do think there's one thing you could do. It wouldn't be like direct intervention, but it might just open some people's minds.
2: I already know what you're thinking, so go ahead and tell everybody what you want to ask me.
1: Jesus, would you come back on our show?
10: Because like you said at the very beginning of the show, there's a lot of whitewashed history out there, and you're just a great source for this kind of thing.
1: And it's really important.
10: Millions upon millions of people really trust you.
1: And it would really help with...
2: The download numbers?
10: I mean, you know, yeah, it's kind of true.
2: The download numbers don't get gluttonous on me.
1: I'm a little hungry.
2: I don't know. Y'all have been talking about the Squarespace money for a while now, but I gotta say this. It seems like a solid pitch. Okay, I'll do the show, but I have one condition. When you all are done with the season, you have to let me come back one more time because there's this thing called Judgment Day. So what do you say? Do we have a deal?
10: Deal. Yeah, good.
2: Good. I'll have my staff get in touch with your people and we'll set something up.
10: Oh, awesome. Cool. Thanks, Jesus.
1: Amen.
10: Yeah.
2: I get that a lot.
1: This show is produced by me, Camille Stanley.
10: And me, Tim Lloyd. Shula Newman is the executive editor of St. Louis Public Radio.
1: And a lot of the tunes in today's show were actually from a local St. Louis producer, Trifecta. Mm-hmm. So big shout out.
10: Yes. And thank you guys for listening. This season's going to be fun.
1: It is.
10: Yeah. So subscribe wherever you get your podcasts. You can find us on Twitter at We Live Here STL.
1: And you can also... come to our website.
10: Oh, yeah.
1: Yeah, www.welivehere.show.
10: All right, cool. So from St. Louis Public Radio on PRX, this is We Live Here.
1: Yeah.

PRX Remix, we're constantly trying to find stories that invoke the sense of joy you get from discovering something new. 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

0: This is The Making of a Moral Leader, the story of Chaplain Colonel Shahbaz, the first Muslim full colonel chaplain in the United States Army. Episode 2.
1: It wasn't that I loved the military. It was like, this is the only thing that I could do, right? I didn't have a trade. I didn't have a skill. At that time, I didn't have an education. So when I'm coming up through the ranks, after I straightened myself out to, right, you know, make E5, make a sergeant, I'm thinking to myself, hey, all that stuff they doing over there, I'm out. I ain't going to no parties. I ain't fussing with no supervisors. This is my last chance.
0: The military is a machine. And for a black Muslim chaplain, that machine has sharp edges.
2: What crucible did they put you through? I know the Army ain't giving away commissions.
1: Sergeant First Class Ritter. He's the guy who actually helped me through the paperwork. I had a bonus for field artillery. I got to wait 3 or 4 years before, you know, I get commissioned. He said, no, it's not true. He said, if you're moving from enlisted to a commissioned officer, they'll let you out of the contract. I said, what? So he helped me with the 4187, sent me to some guy who was working down in, they call it the AG, Adjutant General Officers. This guy also was like a sergeant first class. He's walking me through the paperwork. And so I'm saying to myself, my unit don't really like me, so I'm probably not going to get any recommendations. So I don't know if it's still the process, but it got denied at the battalion. It got denied at the brigade, but it had to go through HRC, right? It doesn't matter if it get denied at the battalion or the brigade. They got to send it up to the top. And at the time, they had just gotten their first Muslim chaplain on active duty. His name was Abdul Rashid Muhammad. And so because he got to be on active duty, they were looking for other Muslim chaplains.
2: All right, so you got it in your mind. This is what you want to do. What's next? OCS? You got to get your credentials?
1: Yeah, I got to get commissioned. So we sent in a SF-86 to do a background check. I'm worried about that because I had Article 15. I've been to jail and all that kind of stuff. But what I found out in that process, if you hadn't had a field grade Article 15, which is the next level Article 15, you still can go to OCS. So I got commissioned as a second lieutenant. And then once you get commissioned as a second lieutenant, you got to go to seminary, right? There's no seminary in the United States at this time for Muslims, right? So, you know, the first Islamic seminary was in Virginia, Leesburg, Virginia. I got commissions as a second lieutenant. And, you know, for chaplains, you got to leave active duty to go get this 3-year degree. And then you come back to active duty. So I went to Virginia, worked nights at Walmart, and was going to school during the day. Still had a wife and 2 kids. We had to go to chaplain officer basic school. Within those 3 years, went to chaplain officer basic school, and then came back to active duty as a captain.
0: Education wasn't just an advancement. It was protection.
1: Well, most chaplains are coming from off the street. So they're teaching you how to wear the uniform. They're teaching you how to march. They're teaching you how to get up for formation, teaching you how to go on roll march, PT test. It's a basic training for chaplains. They try to teach you how to be a soldier. So I was enlisted. So it was a gentleman's course for me.
2: Yeah.
1: Right? Yeah. So it takes basically 25 years to become a colonel, right? Mm-hmm. 20, 25 years. You still got to go to war college to be eligible for those stars, right? That's almost like winning the lottery. And for the Muslim chaplain, one commander told me, for me to get to war college, which I went, he said it was like winning the lottery 3 times in the same day because it never happened. So you got to go to war college. You got to pass war college. When you get out of war college, you got to work for general officers, right? So I worked for 1-star, 2-star, 3-star, 4-star. And in those jobs, you got to do well to keep going up.
2: What fields do you have graduate degrees in?
1: Higher education administration, because I want to be a college president when I get out. And then I have a doctorate degree in Christianity because all of my soldiers are Christians, right? So I wanted to be educated in what they particularly believe, even though I grew up Christian. I wanted to be, you know, really confident in what I was saying. And so I have a master's degree in higher education administration. I have a master's degree in ethics and philosophy. I have a master's degree in Islamic studies. And then I have a master's degree in social work and community activism.
2: That's fire right there.
1: Thank you.
2: That's fire right there. Oh, we're talking with you in a foxhole. We just go on, going all out into the universe. But again, that builds your understanding of so much of human nature and spirituality. Right. But you academics, yeah, you. I'm so passionate about that myself. Still thinking about going to school again.
1: Yeah.
2: Because there's things I don't feel that confident about. I want some more education. But I found that was a transition for me as well, because most of my academic peers come from a totally different background. Some of them were very anti-military. But I didn't have no conflicts with them, you know, but the respect from being an adjunct to finally getting a doctorate, how that's different, you
1: right.
2: know.
1: Yeah.
2: Didn't know that world existed. But I had to learn the hard way.
1: That's right.
2: And I know earning a doctorate ain't no joke.
1: Ain't no
2: and
1: joke.
2: You got bro. Two of them. But more significantly, you as a force multiplier, you have created others.
1: Yes. 14 to be exact. I lend out the talents that God has given me, and I do it for free.
3: That you get to know one another, whether they're Christian, whether they're Jewish, whether they're pagan, whether they're Sabians, whether they're Zoroastrians, it does not matter. Our obligation is to other human beings. Why is that important? Allah says, who is more wrong than a person who blocks people from the path of God?
2: What is the difference between preaching, lay people, and teaching, theology, etc., in terms of what you allow people to do in terms of, I don't know, services?
1: Yeah, for the Muslims, it's the same as for the folks in the church. You know, you preach on Friday as opposed mm-hmm. to Sunday, and then we have throughout the week, we might have a Quranic study class, like Christians would have a Bible study class. So preaching is one thing on Friday. That's when we, you know, get everybody together and you give them a word for the week. The weekly Quranic study is just teaching people really about their faith in general instead of them trying to figure it out on their own.
0: Most of the work is listening.
3: I think it's imperative to have somebody to listen and not judge them, to be able to have somebody to just say, I see where you're coming from. I have some of the same issues. Your faith is not going to stop me from coming to help you. Your gender is not going to stop me. I don't care what you call yourself.
2: You have a good foundation in pretty much all the major world religions as part of what you do. How much time do you spend just counseling people from all faiths or no faiths at all?
1: That's probably about 99.9% of what I do. Just counseling people, helping them through life's problems, helping intervene between them and the commander. And then I advise the commanders on, you know, what's going on in the world and the region. Like, I'll be going to Malaysia here soon. And so I'll interact with the Muslim people there, the imams or the mullahs, and serve as a bridge for my commander and my unit.
2: You give things context.
1: Yes.
2: You know, and reasons for why people think the way they do.
1: That's correct.
2: And I remember you, I think I heard you mention something about that you could have grown a beard, but you chose not to.
1: That's right.
2: That's like a doable thing, but like one more rock in the way. when you're trying to get up to the top, because it's not important enough. It's a thing, but is it that?
1: It's minuscule when you're looking at big pictures, right? Because traditions are important, right? And so you sitting at the table with 50 other men, and you're in there in your religious regalia with a long beard and a kufi on. Yeah, how many of those folks are going to trust you? It ain't happening, right? And so I think a lot of times we don't look big picture. We look at our individual needs. I'm in rooms now, you know, that I never dreamed of being in because I'm a soldier. You know, I do what other soldiers do. I look like other soldiers look, you know. I always got a fresh haircut. Always got a starch uniform on. Always got a clean face, right? And so soldiers trust soldiers. Even in my times where I was serving in Iraq and they were fighting Muslims, right? You know, it was time for me to do a memorial service. And I was really worried because they could have most easily replaced me. I'm a Muslim and their friends just got killed by Muslims.
2: Mm-hmm.
1: And it was like, absolutely not. Shabazz is our chaplain. He's doing the memorial service. You see what I'm saying? Because they trusted me. Now, had I been walking around base with my beard and my kufi on and my thobe, you know, looking like I wasn't a part of them, that never would have happened.
0: Misconceptions, bias, suspicions. He faced all of it. And he kept showing up.
1: And I remember going to my first duty station as a captain, reach out to shake the commander's hand. He said, hey, he didn't even shake my hand. He said, we got some problems with your religion and how you guys treat women. Have a nice day. And he didn't talk to me for 9 months. So for me, at that time, as I started to develop my leadership philosophy, I said, man, I got to find a way to crack this code because they're not accepting me. And the only way I knew how to do that was to be an exceptional soldier. Right. So when they having physical tests, I'm out there crushing the physical fitness tests. When they're doing anything, I'm looking like a stellar soldier. And so that attracted soldiers to me. Right. And so if you're not cognizant of what's around you, you're going to always fail. And we had somewhere in between 19 Muslim chaplains over the years. And I tell you, you know, 3/4 of them are bowed out. Yeah. They didn't know how to adjust. But you know, that's a big culture shift, right? And so, and it's basically almost an appointed position. So they have to have a level of trust and comfort with their own selves, right? It's because it really has nothing to do with me. I've done the job. I've done all the jobs. So I'm, you know, just more qualified. But, you know, you're talking about 250 years of either Protestant or Catholic chaplain. Now you got this guy who happens to be Muslim and he's knocking at the door. Probably a lot of fears for them is like, man, is he going to come in and change something? I can only imagine their particular fears, but that's where I am.
2: So how did you get around the haters doing what you did? Cut you from the group and some many. No one ain't nobody want to play with you no more.
1: Yeah, that's right.
2: Who are your new playmates at this point? I mean, who your boys from the field artillery, are they hanging out with you when you get through OCS? Where are you at with those people?
1: Well, you know, ain't nobody hanging out with Shabazz. I'm too radioactive. You know, I'm a Muslim chaplain. 9/11 happened and nobody was playing with me. And so what I had to learn to do is play by myself. Right. So everything really is about connection. So even though I was the Muslim chaplain, I'm still playing basketball with the guys. I'm still lifting weights with the guys, you know. And so sometimes you're meeting those guys outside of uniform. They say, oh, brother, cool. You know, we sit down, we talk, we laugh, we play cards. And then the next day they see me in uniform. They're not really even thinking about the chaplain thing.
2: Right.
1: And then the second tier comes by. They see this crescent moon on my uniform. They say, oh, hell, he the Muslim chaplain? And he cool like that? So some of those inroads of connection helped me to make friends. Then there's another layer. So I'm a member of Omega Psi Phi, right? I did
2: you
1: that
2: guys,
1: when I was...
2: You just had to take them all. So you definitely got all the black career. We can just put that away.
1: No, right.
2: Let's not even bring that up.
1: That's right. That gave me an inroad. So you going to fraternity meetings, you know, you going to different events they had. Oh, the Muslim chaplain is frat. Right? So that's knocking down all those barriers. And then just being a Q dog, people are like, oh, he real, right? He authentic. He a Q? Yeah, so, you know, a lot, all those things helped me, which is amazing, man. Like, honestly, when you're talking about being a chaplain, being a Muslim chaplain, how you gonna connect with people, all those things that happened to me, all those things I did in college, like pledging Q, all those things have served me.
2: So the cultural shift from enlisted to officer, what's happening there?
1: Man, I tell you, I've been masterful in navigating that space. And not all on intention, but it became intentional once I understood the chaplain is not like a regular officer. I can go into spaces regular officers can't go. I can go hang out down at the DFAC with all the Omegas, with all the soldiers, with E1 through E8. And they say, man, the chaplain is doing his job. So I've been able to navigate the officer space by just being a chaplain and still kind of staying connected to the community. Regular officers, they got to be in the office and hang out with other officers because you get the fraternization thing. That's not a thing for the chaplain. That's not a thing for the chaplain. So that's how I've navigated that space and became, as you see on the internet, an internet favorite.
4: Chap, chap, chap it up, chap it up.
5: There'll be thousands of people who don't believe in you. You shouldn't be one of them. Don't let that go over your head. 0450. I'm not starting. I'm done, son.
1: Woo! Because I'm a chaplain, but I strictly fight for the soldiers. I strictly fight for the soldiers. I'm hanging out with soldiers. I'm taking pictures with soldiers. Because soldiers, even though I'm a chaplain, they focus on this bird. I took a picture with Colonel Shabazz. Oh, I was talking to Colonel Shabazz. He texted me, Colonel.
2: So
1: I've been able to navigate that space because I understood the enlisted side. Ain't no enlisted person just hanging out with colonels.
2: That's right.
1: It ain't happening.
0: He wasn't just an officer. He was a symbol. Race, faith, identity, all of it shaped how he had to move. In episode 3, we explore what Shabazz hopes to leave behind and what his story teaches us about leadership and legacy.
6: And that's it for this mini episode of What's Ray Saying? I'm Tiffany, the one who holds it all together in the background. And our production team for this episode includes Jocelyn Gonzalez of PRX Productions, with music by our very own son, RJ Christian. So how does the source of Black knowledge come to gain this wisdom that he shares? Research, a lot of experience, and some good old-fashioned schooling. So if you like what you hear, tell a friend. Until next time, like, share, download, and keep asking your friends, what's Ray saying?

0: Radio. Sky was the benediction of the windows, the ones lit at twilight, neither here nor there. A bat stole a scrap of his ear, like static passing through the radio. The music was a blundering levity, if the other monks could hear. News betrayed his curiosity, the songs more so. In their variations was modesty forgotten. The corn grew raunchy at the stalk, the pumpkins overripe. He hid the transistor in his pillow, learned to discern judgment from footfall. He memorized the sounds of doors. Shame was warm and renewed its robes. October came and the others rolled the pumpkins to the river, held them under. No one knew the lyrics and it was cold.
1: All right, so we're recording.
2: Is that recording?
1: We're ready to go.
3: So, how did you end up here?
4: This is Blank on Blank. I'm David Gerlach, and thanks for listening as we partner with journalists and interviewers, writers and authors, to build this archive of American interviews. So, what's it like to grow up in a really funny family, where it's more than just hilarious road trips or nightly comedy routines around the dinner table? I'm talking about a family where your dad makes his living, making people laugh. Does the comedic touch rub off, and can anyone get in the last laugh? Well, our contributor Jane Borden, a comedian herself, got the answer when she interviewed Bob and Chris Elliott. Now, Bob's the father, and you may know him from the legendary live comedy duo of Bob and Ray. Well, Chris is his youngest son, who's built his own successful comedy career on TV and in film. So here's how Bob and Chris Elliott remember growing up in Manhattan. This is Blank on Blank.
5: What was it like living with a comedian for a father, Chris?
6: You know, I've been asked this before, and it was pretty much, I think, like growing up with anybody as your father, just in the sense that it wasn't a big show business lifestyle that we led. Now, it wasn't flashy. We lived in New York City, and my dad, you know, he left in the morning to go to work in a suit and carrying a suitcase, and he came home in the afternoon.
7: It was fortunate for me because I got out of the house early and had an early morning show.
8: And now, from approximately coast to coast, it's the Bob and Ray Public Radio Show.
7: Yeah, I was home the end of the day when they got home from school.
5: Now, did you leave your job at the office, at the studio, or would you come home and joke around with each other?
7: We all joked with each other, I think. It was a very happy childhood.
6: I can remember trying to impress you with, you know, my sense of humor and sometimes succeeding, sometimes failing. There was probably two sets of senses of humor going on, you know, one that I knew would impress my dad, and then I was the youngest in the family, so I was always trying to make my older brother laugh, and that sense of humor too was slightly more aggressive. Mm-hmm. And so I think probably when I went into the business, you know, my sense of humor kind of combined both and ended up being a little bit more edgy. Yeah, there. Thanks, Dad.
5: Is he always punching up your special lunch?
7: Yeah. I'm a good editor.
9: Welcome back to the second half of Bob and Ray, A Night of Two Stars, recorded at Carnegie Hall in New York City.
6: I think that
9: I'm your host.
6: The Broadway show, and when my dad did that, I guess that was 69 or 70. I was about 9 years old, and I think that's when I realized, oh, no, I should try to do this. This is what I should try to do. So whether I indirectly or directly, I think I always knew I was going to go into it.
5: What's it like to be the father of a comedian?
7: Well, I try to see everything he does.
6: I'm amazed that you do seem to catch everything I do, because I don't announce it. I don't call anybody in my family and tell them that I'm on. And, you know, inevitably I'll talk to my dad a few days later and he'll say he saw me on Letterman or saw the thing on this or that.
7: Yeah.
6: And he doesn't have TiVo, so he has his own mind.
7: I don't have a TV set either.
6: Well,
7: in other words, it's even more miraculous that I can see what you do.
6: Well, so you're making it up then. It's all just...
7: Yeah.

0: here.
1: Yeah. All right. Well,
0: the ESP still means a lot.
2: What's the worst thing, Chris, you ever did as a child?
1: That I ever did as a child?
2: What was your biggest punishment?
1: That's putting me on the spot. What
2: did
1: I ever do?
2: Dad?
1: I mean, I did a number of things that my dad doesn't know about that I cannot reveal now. You know, when they were on up in Maine and I was at home in the apartment. But that's, you know, everything was cleaned up and put right back in.
0: From what I've heard, it was a rousing place, but... It had a good cleaning service.
1: So I do remember my brother and I throwing eggs at the neighbor across the street in the apartment. And the day that you were coming back from Maine, you and Mom were coming back, he had put a huge sign out aimed directly at your bedroom window that said, "Please stop throwing eggs."
0: You were throwing them from my bedroom window. That
1: was
0: the problem.
1: It wasn't the problem. Where you could throw them. And so we had to keep the shades down in your bedroom when you came back and sort of keep you away from...
0: I wondered about that for a long time.
1: Yeah.
2: Bob, what was your disciplinarian style?
0: Oh, I didn't have a great deal of disciplinary ability, I don't think. I really think I'm fairly easygoing, and the kids were good. They cause no problems, which is something very
1: strong sarcastic strain that could come out if you'd done something embarrassing or out of the norm, and that was as bad as any whipping would have been.
0: About the worst thing I did was take Gilligan's Island away from him for a couple of weeks.
3: That's comedian Chris Elliott with his equally funny father, Bob, on comedy That's All in the Family. And this is Blank on Blank. I do wish to thank Jane Borden for adding this conversation to the archive. You can read more from her interview with the Elliotts at timeoutnewyork.com. She's the comedy editor over there. And she's also the author of a new book. Check it out. It's really funny. It's called I Totally Meant to Do That. Now, for more interviews you can hear nowhere else, head over to blankonblank.org. I'm David Gerlach. Keep listening.
4: 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This is good. What else is television for? I'm Robert Skoglund in Tents Harbor, Maine.

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1: You might think of a forest as a purely land-based phenomenon, but along much of the world's coastlines, if you dip beneath the ocean waves, you'll find forests of a different sort. Composed of countless waving fronds of seaweed, kelp forests offer food and shelter for a wide variety of animal species, protect our coast from erosion, and even benefit our economy. But to do all that, they need balance. I'm Jennifer Bernstein, CEO and the William C. Steer Senior President at the New York Botanical Garden, and this is Plant People. Today, I'm joined by Dr. April Ridlon, Director of Science at the Monterey Bay Aquarium, and we're diving into the vast importance of kelp forests to our oceans, the way humans have thrown off the balance that keeps them thriving, and what's being done to protect them for the future. April, welcome to Plant People.
2: Thank you for having me.
1: I'm so excited to have this conversation today. And to start us out, let's clarify up front one very important thing. This is Plant People, but kelp is not actually a plant. So what is kelp and why is it not considered a plant?
2: That's right. So kelp is a species of algae, and kelp is not a true plant because it doesn't have roots or stems or leaves or flowers. It is a little bit tricky because if you look at kelp, they look to have many of the same elements that plants do, and they actually do photosynthesis. So they make their food the same way plants do too. So they have, instead of roots, they've got a stipe, which is flexible and can bend in the waves. Instead of roots, they've got a holdfast, which is just this massive tangle of that stipe material that holds them onto the surface of the floor of the ocean, usually rocks or rocky surface. And then they do have blades that look very much like leaves. And each one of those leaves, in the case of giant kelp, has a nematocyst, which is like a gas-filled bladder that helps them come up towards the surface of the ocean so that they can capture light and do photosynthesis. So even though they're not a plant, they have very similar structures to all of the structures that we recognize as a terrestrial plant.
1: Okay, so looks like plants, acts like plants, not plants, but plant adjacent. We'll take it. I want to back up and start with you for a moment. Can you tell us about your work at the Monterey Bay Aquarium and how did you get into your career in ocean conservation?
2: Yeah, so as Director of Science here, I oversee several of our research programs. The one that people are immediately most familiar with maybe is our Southern Sea Otter Species Recovery Program. So we do research on wild and rehabilitated otters, and we actually rehabilitate otters and put them back in the wild. Equally important, and actually the subject of my favorite exhibit at the aquarium, is the kelp forest that is right off our shores. And so another part of my job here at the aquarium is overseeing our coastal ecosystems research, which is research into kelp forests and what makes them resilient and persistent and what might drive their loss or recovery, and estuarine systems. So like estuaries, sloughs, salt marshes. These are both really important coastal habitats, and we do research in both of these places.
1: That's amazing. Well, I want to come and check it all out in person. How did you get into this line of work?
2: I always loved the ocean since I was a little girl. And I think of all the answers I could give you to that question, the truth is I figured out that being in conservation and being a marine ecologist meant that I got to play outside as an adult and I got to protect the places that I love most.
1: It's wonderful when you can have a career where you have that kind of meaning. I feel that same way about my role here at the garden. So if someone has seen kelp only, you know, as seaweed washed up on the beach, what would surprise them about kelp forests underwater? What are they really like when they're alive and thriving?
2: Yeah, I think one thing that is surprising to realize about kelp forests is that they support so much biodiversity. So if you go for a walk in the redwood forest, I think it's obvious that there are a plethora of plants and animals that are living under that canopy. But what you might not realize is that underneath the water, there is truly a forest, just like the forest that we have here on the land, that is supporting fish and invertebrates and hundreds of other species of algae. And so there's a really diverse community living underneath the water that is dependent on these kelp, and that the kelp is actually making a home for.
3: Do you find kelp forests at the coastline, or do they grow further in?
2: They typically speaking follow the coast, although some kelp can grow quite deep. The real magic for the kelp is being able to have access to sunlight. And that depends on how clear the water is and how close they can get to the sun. So there's kelp all over the globe, and they mostly are in coastal areas.
3: Okay. Is there a sort of center of diversity of kelp, or are they very distributed around the world?
2: I mean, the short answer is like kelp, at least giant kelp and bull kelp, they really prefer cold water. So they're going to be most abundant where there is cold, nutrient-rich water, because they don't have roots, they're literally sucking the nutrients from the water around them.
3: I see. That's interesting. It's interesting because you hear kelp compared to rainforests, and I don't think of cold water when I think of rainforests. Why do people make that comparison?
2: I think it's the biodiversity. I mean, I think it's two things, right? We as human beings are able to see more of the terrestrial parts of Earth. It's a real privilege to be able to put a mask on your face and get in the water, and not many people are able to do that. It's one of the things I love about the kelp forest exhibit at the aquarium, is that even if you don't dive or you haven't had the experience of going into a kelp forest yourself, you can stand at the bottom of that exhibit and watch the kelp swaying and see the leopard shark swimming by and the Garibaldi and the sheephead. And you can really get the same sense of wonder and peace that I have felt while diving in a kelp forest. One of the coolest things about kelp forests is that once you're under the water, you can see really clearly the different layers of life. There are invertebrates, kelp crabs, snails living almost at the surface of the water, where they would have no business being if there weren't kelp there to support them, right? Usually they have to hang out at the bottom and be in pretty shallow places. Or you can see from the surface egrets and other shorebirds walking on the surface of kelp, or using the kelp as a hunting ground and sort of waiting for fish and other unsuspecting creatures to come close to the surface and then diving them. So it's just really magical.
3: How deep are we talking about in the kelp forest? How deep do they go?
2: So under ideal conditions, giant kelp can grow up to 175 feet.
3: 175 feet?
2: Yeah, the statistic that people usually...
3: giant kelp.
2: Exactly. They are actually the world's biggest algae. So yeah, people say they can grow 2 feet a day. That's usually under ideal conditions. So here in Monterey Bay, we have seen them grow up to 12 inches a day, right? But if you had the perfect conditions, the perfect temperature, nutrients, sunlight, etc., they can get up to 2 feet a day. So they're just incredibly fast growing.
3: It must be a major driver of blue carbon, too. They're sequestering carbon in these ecosystems, or is that an important part of their sort of ecosystem service, or no?
2: Yeah, it's a good question, and one that I think scientists are still working on, to be honest. So there's good evidence. Scientists have estimated how much carbon gets trapped in a kelp forest relative to like a terrestrial forest, right? And so those calculations are standing biomass calculations, which means in the stand of the kelp forest that you're in, how much carbon is being captured right here. And those publications have found this enormous amount of carbon being stored in kelp forests. One thing that gives me pause, though, is in thinking about sequestration. When we talk about carbon sequestration as it relates to climate effects, the carbon sequestration really means that we're taking the carbon out of the cycle for significantly long periods of time. It's still a question that scientists are trying to answer, how much carbon is sequestered and for how long by kelp in coastal systems. Because unlike trees, when you have a stand of trees on land, unless they burn down, there is only a certain amount of cycling that's happening there. Kelp, they prefer really rough waters. in turbulent waters, which means that the stipes break off pretty regularly.
3: A lot of exchange.
2: That's right. And they're actually broken down by bacteria, so they get eaten by things. When the kelp breaks down, the stipes break off, et cetera, that becomes drift kelp. And that drift kelp is a really important source of food for a lot of the herbivores that live in kelp forests. Bacteria also break them down further into detritus. But to me, all of that kelp is still sort of cycling in the system. So that's the only note of caution I would give, is like, there's a lot more turnover, I think, in kelp systems of carbon than there would be in a terrestrial forest. But I think it's good that we're recognizing this immense storage of carbon that the live kelp are providing.
3: So you talked about the biodiversity. Can you give us some other examples of the types of animals and life that depend on these kelp forests and how you think about that in terms of their importance to the environment writ large?
2: Yeah, it's a great question. So we've talked about kelp being what we would call a foundation species, which means that they're literally creating the habitat that other creatures are living in. They also do, to some degree, create conditions like environmental conditions around them, microclimates, like microcurrents. They slow the water down. They allow for sedimentation. So they create physical habitat for other things. And a lot of those other things that they're creating habitat for are juvenile species of fish that we eat and invertebrates that are really a critical part of the habitat around them. So, for example, we have quite a number of rockfish here in California that are important to our commercial fisheries. And at least a handful of them use kelp as nursery grounds. So if the kelp disappears, then those fish are also going to struggle to find a place to have their young growing up.
3: That's a great segue into just sort of what's happening with these kelp forests right now, especially along the California coast. What are the biggest threats that they're facing today?
2: Probably all of your listeners will know or remember the marine heat wave that was coined the blob. That was in 2013 or 2014 here in California.
3: Yeah, that's a sticky name, the blob.
2: Right. At the time I was living in Santa Barbara, I was a graduate student, and we, the scientific community, at least I was definitely under the impression that this was sort of like an unprecedented event. We started seeing like weird tropical species where they shouldn't be. And it got a lot of press, this marine heat wave. And during that time, we also, and immediately after, we saw an unprecedented loss of kelp all over the west coast of North America, especially here in California. We saw, the estimates from our ecologists are about 50% of the kelp forests declined here in central California. Up north in northern California, it was closer to 90% of the bull kelp disappeared. Wow. There. And so we had this massive die-off of these giant habitat-forming species. It would be like if we just went out and clear-cut a bunch of terrestrial forests. But of course, it was happening under the water, and so the visual impact of that wasn't as great as if you went to go hike in your favorite redwood stand or a piece of forest, and it was just gone because of this climate event, right? Unfortunately, since that major heat wave, we're starting to see these marine heat waves come more frequently and sort of becoming the norm. So in the last handful of years, we've had marine heat waves of some magnitude every single year, and they just keep seeming to break records in terms of how hot the waters are and for how long. And unfortunately, right now we're experiencing another marine heat wave. And I am sort of holding my breath for what is to come, because we're also going to be in an El Nino year. So that already means that we may experience not as much upwelling right off our coast. And again, like, the kelp really relies on that upwelling to bring cold, nutrient-rich water. And when that those temperatures increase and the nutrients drop, the kelp suffers. So I think kelp forests are a very clear example of what can happen when we change our climate, and with warming waters. We do have some bright spots. As I said, like our scientists have estimated only around a 50% loss of kelp forests in this place, whereas in other places, there was a wider spread loss. And of course, there's going to be many different reasons for that. But one of the things that is correlated to that persistence of kelp forests through time is having a healthy predator population in place when the marine heat wave hits. So the more intact your ecosystems are, the better they are going to be able to resist those events and recover from them. We're already seeing recovery here in Monterey Bay too, and that's natural recovery. There are lots of people working on restoring kelp actively, but here we're seeing kelp recover without human intervention. So that is a bright spot.
3: So it makes sense to me that the healthier the ecosystem sort of pre a challenging event, the better able the ecosystem is to recover. But what is it about the presence of predators that assists in that?
2: So I mentioned before that there are herbivores that like to munch on kelp. And one of those is the sea urchin. Sea urchins mostly feed on drift kelp. So those pieces of kelp that break off over time and float down to the bottom get eaten by urchins. Purple and red sea urchins, when held in check, are a really important part of the kelp forest, and they're doing a really important function. So even in places where otters have been absent for a long time, there are other predators that can help keep these populations in check. Down south, we have sheephead wrasse, and we have lobster who are doing that job. All over the coast, we have different species of sea star, including Pycnopodia, the sunflower star. And so, you know, but all of these predators are experiencing warming ocean and multiple human stressors at the same time. And so as we lose one predator after another, the balance is lost in the kelp forest.
3: Okay, so in that context, we've got these threats to the kelp forest, which it sounds like the warming oceans are a major factor. I'm sure that there are other concerns around development and fisheries. But you also hear people talking about kelp as a sustainable food source, farming, even climate solutions. What makes kelp an exciting option in the sort of solution set?
2: Yeah, there is a lot of talk about kelp farming and that being a sustainable solution. I think more of the world is now aware that aquaculture is part of a solution for sustainable life on Earth, that we need to be looking for sustainable ways to do that. And kelp is could be a big part of that. I think also that kelp is, as I said before, sort of a sentinel species for what climate change can enact in the oceans and in our systems. And because the loss of kelp was so dramatic, I would say even 5 years ago, I ran into fewer people who would know what a kelp forest is, even here on the coast, because of the things we talked about, being able to get access to the ocean, essentially. But you're right that both bull kelp and giant kelp can be used in all kinds of commercial products, as well as eaten themselves. And so using kelp in those ways is one way that we can make sure that we're using kelp sustainably and sort of managing the way that we use kelp.
3: So it's a sort of conservation by use strategy. Encourage the sustainable use of kelp in order to support conservation efforts or growing of. How would you grow a kelp forest? Can they be propagated? Can
2: That's a great question. Yeah, they can be propagated. In fact, one of the lines of research that I'm working on right now is trying to get experts in kelp forest ecology together to kind of match up the methods that might be used to regrow kelp forests to what has been driving the loss of kelp forests. So in every place, there are going to be different challenges to regrowing a forest that has been lost. And our approach at the aquarium is really to try to support natural recovery, to understand what drives that natural recovery we're seeing and try to support it. So predator reintroduction is like a writ large example of this. If you support the conservation or reintroduction of kelp forest predators, then you are going to be contributing to their resilience over time. If you want to regrow kelp in a place, I think the first step is to make sure that it needs to be regrown. And what I mean by that is are there any spores from kelp getting to that place? Like, what is actually preventing the kelp from regrowing in that place? If it's true, like, I mean, some places on the north coast of California, there's so little kelp left that it's very likely that spores are not reaching those places anymore because the kelp has just disappeared. And so you can seed lines to grow kelp with their sporophyte once they actually settle and they make a little teeny tiny hold fast and they're starting to grow in a miniature version of themselves. You can seed them on lines. You can also do that with something called green gravel. So there are ways that we can encourage kelp to come into places where it isn't currently. And there also, the other approach is to try to move the barriers to regrowth. So with urchins, we talked about predators. Some people also will remove urchins or smash them in place to do the job of predators when natural predators are not present. So I think there are a lot of creative solutions that people have come up with for restoring kelp. And there's still work to be done to match those methods with what is going on in that particular kelp forest to make sure that we're not just putting a bunch of kelp out and they're getting eaten by a bunch of urchins because the urchins aren't in check, for example, or we're bringing the urchins out of the water, but kelp doesn't seed in that place because there's no nearby population to seed it.
3: Yeah. Ecological restoration, so complicated in a terrestrial environment. I can't imagine the added layer of complexity when you look at marine ecosystems, but it's encouraging to know that it can be this combination of sort of letting the reintroduction of predators or sort of natural systems do some of the work and maybe more proactive measures as well. As you look at the work that you're doing now at the Monterey Bay Aquarium, what are the things that you're the most excited about?
2: I love my job and I'm so excited to be doing this kelp forest research. This is going to sound very nerdy, but in the last 2 years, we did some research around looking at the transitions between kelp forests that are thriving and urchin barrens, those places that are like wall-to-wall urchin zombies, and the transition zones between them. What makes an urchin barren start to transition back to a kelp forest, and what could make a kelp forest transition sort of downgrade into an urchin barren? And to answer those questions, we put divers in the water doing transects across those different habitats as they transitioned. And at the same time, our biologists, who have decades of experience watching sea otters and knowing all about their foraging behavior, went out and watched to see in those places whether there were otters there and what they were eating. And so we were kind of pairing both of those approaches under the water and above the water to try to answer questions about what might help accelerate recovery in the places where it's already started. So that's been really exciting. I'm hoping that we're going to have a paper coming out later this year about that. And this year, we just started looking at recruitment of kelp and urchins. So the other question we've been talking about is there a supply of kelp in the place where you don't see it anymore? And if so, why isn't it growing there? And part of that will have to do with the kelp itself. Of course, part of it will have to do with the urchins. And so our teams are now out collecting the tiny, tiny microscopic babies of kelp and urchins to try to answer that question. And so that, nerdy as it might be, we're taking microscope slides and putting them directly in the water so we can see really tiny forms of life. And brushes are collecting some of these organisms in their smallest forms. And to me, that's just as exciting as looking at the behavior of predators.
3: Yeah, yeah, that's incredible. We have a herbarium here. It's one of the largest herbariums in the world, and we have a collection of algae. And so when the herbarium staff will do maps, we have 8 million specimens in the herbarium. They'll map the collections from all over the world, and you'll get all of these little dots in the oceans, and people will think that it's a mistake, but it's not. Those are algae collections from places all over the world. Well, it's incredible work that you're doing. For our listeners, if you're not a diver, you're not doing this sort of research, what can the average person do to help protect kelp forests?
2: Well, it's a great question. I think all of the individual actions that we are now more familiar with than ever about reducing your carbon footprint, taking your bike when you can, reducing your energy consumption. All of those things help our planet. Our policy team works hard to try to advocate for kelp protections and moving funds and resources in the right direction so that scientists can continue to do the kind of research we're doing and to figure out how to bring kelp forests back where they actually do need human intervention and human help to do so. As we all know, that funding landscape has changed quite a bit very recently, and it's made it tough for especially my colleagues. I feel privileged to be at an institution that has a very long-term view, and we are able to be in the water to see marine heat waves coming, to explore solutions in the water for kelp. My colleagues at other institutions are not as privileged, and we've lost a lot of funding for science in this country in the last year. So that's tough, but we're happy that we can partner with a lot of people to make sure that that research is still going on. You asked me about individual connections, and this is not a solution, but just this weekend, my daughter and I were at the beach together, and she decided, unprompted, to make a kelp forest in her beach pail.
3: Oh.
2: Yeah. She, for herself, discovered that, you know, at first she was trying to take the blades and the nematocysts and, like, push them into the sand at the bottom of the bucket to make the kelp float up. And she had already filled it with water, and they kept popping up. And so it gave her the experience of, like, what those things are for, right? What those blades and what those nematocysts are doing. They're filled with gas to bring the blades up to the surface. So then she figured out if she poked holes in them, she could sink them down and make it look like a kelp forest and put her little diver character in there and pull the kelp forest. And it just reminded me of all the times that I walked on the beach as a kid and picked up different types of kelp and algae and played with it, put it in your hair, build sandcastles with it. And so I think that's another, like, deep connection that we as human beings have. So I think just anytime we can connect ourselves with the natural world, it can ground us and inspire us to protect the things that we love.
4: I could not agree more. That's a beautiful place to leave it. Thank you so much, April, for taking the time to be on Plant People.
2: Thank you so much.
4: The next time you see a patch of seaweed washed up on the beach, you might just think about the vast underwater biome it came from. To learn more about what you heard on this week's episode, check out our show notes at nybg.org.
5: Due process. What is it? Who gets it? I'm Robert Reich, and this is a short take from Inequality Media and KALW. There's been some misinformation about this fundamental right that's guaranteed by the U.S. Constitution.
6: Your Secretary of State says everyone who's here, citizens and non-citizens, deserve due process. Do you agree, Mr. President?
7: I don't know. I'm not a lawyer.
5: Well, I am a lawyer, and I've argued before the Supreme Court. The Fifth Amendment to the Constitution explicitly says no person shall be deprived of life, liberty, or property without due process of law. If you're an immigrant who has been detained by ICE, you are entitled to a notice of the charges against you. The government must also provide you with a charging document, often called a notice to appear, outlining the reasons for potential deportation. You have the right to present evidence before an immigration judge to show why you should not be deported. You might be seeking asylum, for example, or have a student visa or green card, and you have the right to appeal the decision to a higher court. You cannot simply be ripped off the streets and deported without a chance to defend yourself. That would be a clear violation of due process. Our country was founded on the idea that government cannot arbitrarily take away your rights and that everyone has a right to defend themselves. And that really means everyone. The word person in the Fifth Amendment makes no distinction between citizens and non-citizens. And the Supreme Court has reaffirmed this multiple times. Conservative and liberal justices have agreed. Due process is a fundamental constitutional protection to ensure that all of us can maintain our life, liberty, and our property, regardless of who we are or where we come from.
8: 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Stories that remind you that the world is bigger than you think, but smaller than it feels.

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3: It's hard to do politically, but compared to, you know, giving women the vote or ending slavery, like, it's not. We've solved harder problems.
4: This is your host, Suki Wessling, and this is a mini Babbel. 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Cindy has spent a career at the EFF fighting for everyone's right to privacy and freedom of speech on the internet, and she's won. Her legal memoir, Privacy's Defender, details her role in arguing three seminal cases that set the stage for the internet we have today.
5: It's River to River from IPR News. I'm Ben Kiefer. There are a handful of lawyers in American history whose cases you and I benefit from every day without knowing their names. Cindy Cohen may be one of them. She grew up in central Iowa, moved to San Francisco, fell in with a crowd of early internet hackers, and ended up arguing, successfully, that computer code is protected speech under the First Amendment.
4: That's impressive, but it's not radical to say that as much as most of us value our privacy and freedom of speech, the open nature of the internet has come with its problems. Cindy is the first to admit that there is real harm being done, often anonymously, in the name of free speech. And this harm falls disproportionately on women and other vulnerable populations. Cindy argues that it's important to focus first on the necessity of internet privacy.
3: The reason I think privacy is important is because privacy is a way that people with less power can have a zone of protection from people who have more power. It's also the way that people organize to make change. Every public fight for social justice in the United States has needed to have a private space for it to grow. And, you know, in my lifetime, we've watched gay rights, for instance, go from something that really people had to talk about in private because it was not popular and people could, you know, literally be attacked for standing up for these things, to the place where, you know, hopefully we can keep it, but the United States Supreme Court has recognized gay marriage and gay people have rights that are much closer to what they deserve than they had when this started out.
4: Cindy Cohen points out that it's been the lack of privacy that has allowed states to curtail women's right to reproductive decision making.
3: The stories are horrific, right? There's a woman in Nebraska who is serving 2 years in prison for having a conversation over Facebook messages with her daughter to help her daughter get an abortion. If that communication had happened on a more private channel rather than Facebook Messenger without encryption, she might not be in jail today. I mean, these are literally, you know, this isn't like an abstract, I wish I had a little more privacy moments. This is actually about people's security and people's ability to live their lives.
4: She also argues that depending on the government to write workable privacy protections is not always the best approach.
3: Well, I mean, I actually think that they're willing to wade in some really unfortunate ways. There are people whispering in their ears on the other side about, you know, why us not having privacy is great. And we have to explain why us having privacy and control is better than a world in which the corporations have all this control. So, you know, I don't like that sometimes that takes Congress to a standstill. And it's definitely the case for comprehensive privacy legislation that by the time it gets in front of Congress, it's been watered down so much it's not even good. You know, the last thing that was proposed federally for a comprehensive privacy protection was worse than what we have in California right now. Just because they call it privacy doesn't mean that it's privacy. But we have to keep pushing because otherwise we're just surrendering to this surveillance state.
4: As a firm defender of the First Amendment right to free speech, Cindy says that when we allow government to curtail some speech, they often go after the speech that many of us feel should be protected.
3: People who are seeking reproductive assistants need access to information, and we're seeing increasing censorship of that information by the sources that people normally go to, whether that's social media or even private websites. EFF just did a big report about censorship of reproductive information, and we found that even though the terms of a lot of these companies would, on their surface, mean that this information is available and, of course, is First Amendment protected, people were having access problems.
4: She also argues that because different communities don't share the same values, one person's free speech is another person's idea of grooming.
3: What they're trying to do is to say age appropriate for anything that might be harmful to kids. And that's a much broader term. And it includes things where I don't think everybody agrees. You know, if you talk to conservative people, they don't think having access to LGBTQ content or trans content, they think that harms kids. So I think that the thing that we're fighting now with a lot of the age gating is this idea that some stuff is harmful to kids. And that's a much broader category. And it's why EFF is so concerned and think it's a really bad idea. Because if we don't have a shared agreement about what's harmful to kids, then you're just handing a censorship tool to people.
4: Cindy Cohen also points out that not only do corporations often follow the government's lead to censor what many might see as the wrong free speech, but we can't depend on everyone to have the same definition of inappropriate images.
3: We've spent years trying to help women who have breastfeeding forums continue to have their forums when they get flagged for nudity because somebody's taking a picture and saying, like, she's not latching. How does this work? Or I've got this, you know, rash or something. What does this look like? And they get flagged as pornography.
4: Cindy Cohen also argues that online abuse isn't a new thing. It's an extension of the problems that vulnerable people in our society face already.
3: We took an offline problem where women's protection and women's protection from abuse was not handled seriously by law enforcement and people in power. And we moved it over into the online world. And we're experiencing the same kind of situation in which people whose job it is to help protect us and keep us safe from abuse are rotten at it in the offline world. And they're rotten at it in the online world. Like, women have had to publish under pseudonyms for years, right? Because of things like that. So I think that you know, one of the problems is there's just not very much recourse offline or online to people being harassed. Your ability to come after an abuser and get them to stop is, the tools are not great, right? And they need to be better. Like, you need to be able to get a restraining order against someone for online behavior and have it stick. And again, the problem of restraining orders not working very well is not an online problem. It's a problem in general of the way our society is slanted against these kinds of, you know, in ways that protect this kind of abuse.
4: Cindy Cohen and the Electronic Frontier Foundation see the worst abuses happening on platforms owned by corporations and run for profit. These corporations have developed what she calls a surveillance business model, sacrificing the needs and desires of the platform's users in the pursuit of profit.
3: The other thing that we believe strongly in is having a multitude of places where you can speak and participate. So if one isn't serving you, you can go somewhere else without losing your whole community. Part of the reason why EFF is very supportive of some of the communities like Mastodon or Blue Sky or other kinds of communities that are not corporate controlled and have a surveillance business model is to let people be able to build communities that serve them rather than being, you know, stuck in these huge communities where there's a lot of abusers.
4: And to those who say we could fix the problem like they have in Australia by forcing people to register in order to take part in social media, not so fast, Cindy says. Anonymity is not the fundamental issue.
3: They have done scientific research about anonymity, and we have a gigantic example in front of us, which is Facebook, right? Which requires real names. People aren't nicer to each other this idea that anonymous speech allows people to be meaner to each other or to harass people more isn't actually borne out by the research.
4: Cindy Cohen and EFF are hopeful that they can convince governments to take online harassment seriously. Rather than curtailing people's right to free speech and privacy, get more serious about going after offenders in the real world.
3: Right now, we have people who harass with impunity. It's not actually all that hard to find most of them. I mean, the number of people who can legitimately handle being untraceable online if they're engaging in a campaign in harassment, it's very small. It's that they're not being caught. It's that nobody's trying to catch them. It's that the cops say, oh, there's a VPN. There's nothing I can do. Of course there is. When they're trying to go after drug dealers, they can go past a VPN, right? Like, so I just think it's a problem of will and enforcement and not a problem of the technology.
4: Cindy says we need to never lose sight of what we've gained from a free internet.
3: EFF does human rights work all around the world. The ability to sneak information out of a repressive government and using anonymity, VPNs, tools like Tor, it saves lives. We wouldn't know the things we know about the Taiwanese fight for freedom, Tibet. We work with a lot of Chinese democracy people. Now we've got people in Ukraine. We've got people in Gaza. We've got people, I mean, all over the world, Sudan, people all over the world who need to get information out of very scary places where there is official censorship. They need these tools and they rely on these tools. And if we decide that, you know, because cops aren't willing to investigate harassment, we're going to get rid of these tools, it's not the right move to remove anonymity from everybody because some people misuse it.
4: Cindy Cohen of the Electronic Frontier Foundation says that there is hard work ahead, but freedom is always worth fighting for.
3: You know, John Perry Barlow once told me, no one gives you your rights, you have to take them. And I think that that's a lot of my framing about it. We have a lot of work to do. But I do think that in some ways we've kind of metastasized a lot of the benefits that the internet gave us, and we're sometimes only focused on the problems. And it's not like the problems aren't there, but it's also not like the benefits aren't there. And what we need is all of these tools to work for us. And they can. If we can get rid of this surveillance business model, I think we can shrink a lot of things down to a better problem. That's not hard to do. I mean, it's hard to do politically, but compared to, you know, giving women the vote or ending slavery, like it's not, we've solved harder problems.
4: Thanks to Cindy Cohen, retiring executive director of the Electronic Frontier Foundation, for sharing her perspective. 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
3: This is Bird Note. Ornithologist and poet J. Drew Lanham often writes about his experience as a black man in the outdoors, both the joy of being in nature and the racism he faces in the field. Sometimes that's led him to bird in places that others might overlook. And one time, looking for sparrows inspired a poem celebrating these little brown birds.
4: Sparrow envy. Were I the sparrow, brown-backed, skittish, and small, I would find haven in thorniest thickets, search far and wide for fields lain fallow, treasure the unkempt, worship the unmown, covet the weed-strewn row. I would slink between sedges, chip unseen from brambles, skulk deep within hedges, and desire the ditches grown wild. I would find great joy in the mist-sodden morning, sing humble pleas from the highest weeds, and plead for the gray days to stay.
3: Want to hear more poetry about birds? 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I'm Mark Bramhill.
5: When I get to the SFO airport, I had hash in my bag. I think I didn't get nervous until they asked me,
6: "We need to run your bag through X-ray again."
5: I was a drug smuggler for love. I was a drug smuggler for my mom. My name is Julie.
7: I think I started getting those just say no messages probably in junior high. Like, we would never take drugs. It was so bad.
5: My father passed away of a sudden heart attack when I was 10. So it was just the three of us growing up in the house in the hills of El Cerrito. And my mom grew the most beautiful flowers on the block. Many years later, I lived at home and my mom went on business trips a lot. And I came home one day and there was this really strange smell coming from the TV room. And it smelled like a family of skunks had moved into the closet. She had bought in Amsterdam a little tiny grow house, and you could like grow one little plant, and it stank so bad. I was like, I'm never going in the TV room again. I was really pissed off, and I was like, I can't believe this. And then she went on a business trip, and that's when she asked me to get involved. She said, "Will you water my plants?" And I told my mom, "I'm not going to water your plants. I'm not going to enable you in watering your plants." I was just disgusted with her. It really caused more of a rift between me and my mom. She wasn't being the mom I wanted her to be. She was doing her own thing and being her own person. She wanted to grow her pot and experiment and smoke it. And I made haste to move out. I moved to San Francisco, and I didn't talk to my mom that much. That was okay for a couple of years. And then my mom called me up and told me that she was having trouble buttoning her button. And so I said to my mom, "I hope it's not Lou Gehrig's disease." Ha ha ha. And it was Lou Gehrig's disease. Imagine your body becoming paralyzed while your mind is still completely lucid to worry about everything. And that was the first sign of it, was her motor control in her fingers was starting to go. After she got diagnosed, I took the opportunity to start paying attention to her in our relationship. And, oh my God, you're dying. We gotta do everything we can to deal with this. We're in the kitchen. She's still all there mentally. And she asked me to use her frequent flyer miles and go to Amsterdam. And maybe while I was there, I could bring back some hash. And I'll tell you, she says, my foolproof method. I knew that she was not long for this world, and it was like, yeah. Jules, you gotta do this. So I went there. This is after September 11th, 2001. It's probably that winter. She had told me which kind she wanted and where to get it. And I went to all the different coffee shops and I bought all these different kinds of pressed hash. You take this Clairol Herbal Essences conditioner, which comes in an opaque pink bottle, and pour the conditioner into a container. And I get the condoms, start stuffing the baggies of hash into the condoms and knotting up the condoms and then poking them into the empty conditioner bottle until it's all in there, and then pour the pink stuff back on top of these little plastic bags and seal it all up. And then I put it in my checked luggage, and that's the foolproof method. When I get to the SFO airport, my bag didn't come out. And I went looking for it, and they said they had it, and they were going to x-ray it. And they take me off to the side. And that's when I think, oh my God, what if they catch me? And so I said to the airport baggage handlers, do you want me to open it? No. And they put the bag on the belt. They'd never noticed any bag is full of hash in a shampoo bottle, I'll tell you that. And I got my bag off the conveyor belt and drove straight to my house. And then I pulled out the bottle, and the plastic bags of hash inside were perfect. I come home to El Cerrito, to our little ranch house, and I go in the door, and my mom is there, and she's got her eyebrows raised, and she's happy, and she's so excited, and I'm happy for her, and it's a sweet moment. It's just really sweet. Cut to about a few months later. One Monday, I came over, and as usual, when I come home to my mom's house, I start rummaging around in the fridge for something to eat. And I start making myself some scrambled eggs. And I'm talking to her. I'm sitting on the easy chair, and she's sitting on the couch, and we're having a conversation. And as we start talking more and more, I start really connecting with her. All of a sudden, I was like a daughter again. And then I felt my head kind of felt a little lightheaded, kind of felt a little dizzy, and my

first came in, it smelled like weed in here. She said she melts the hash in butter. She cooks it in a pan. And then she cooks something in with the hash and she eats it. And I said, kind of like my eggs? Was that the pan you used for your hash? And she said, yes. In a way, I could talk to her more intimately when she was stoned than when she was sober, because she was so clammed up and reticent and worried about what people would think of her when she was sober. And then when I realized that we had connected so awesomely well when she was stoned from her hash butter and I had my scrambled eggs and hash butter, I was just like, you know, this is totally fine. This is totally fine. My mom passed away in 2002. It wasn't until I moved to Oakland when I started experimenting more with legal pot. This year, I have probably about 20 cannabis plants in my backyard. It's like the most sophisticated floral perfume mixed with Pop Rocks or Starburst candy. It's definitely a way for me to keep the memory and the honor of my mother alive in me. When I grew the first year, I often talked to her. Things like, man, I wish you were here to tell me what to do about this mildew. And I think she would be so proud of me and so impressed by my garden now.

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1: That's what I wanted to know, if you were headed over there or not, because I never heard back from you. So, squad, put us on that Parker for a minute or two and clear us from the search. Handle it.
0: Okay.

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19: A huge statue has bitten the dust in Kolkata, and almost no one is shedding any tears. Sports Today describes it.
20: It has stood tall in front of the iconic Salt Lake Stadium in Kolkata for several years. In front of the VIP gate is the sculpture of a headless torso with two balls on its feet and the Biswa Bangla ball on the top of the waist.
19: It is hard to describe. Two muscled, veiny legs in white soccer shorts, and on top of the shorts, instead of a torso, a big ball like a globe. The Bengali letter Bo standing in for Bisho Bangla, or Bengal and the world. And when a new government came to power in the state recently, ousting the old one, which had been here for 15 years, that statue was one of the first things to go. This is Sandeep Roy in Kolkata. The former chief minister of West Bengal, Mamata Banerjee, lamented, "I feel very bad." That's natural. The statue was apparently her brainchild. She had designed the logo on it. She said sports fans love to take selfies with it. But few sympathized. Her government had removed a long-standing public art project as well, overnight. Poruma, a sculpture showing a tribal woman inspired by folk art. It was by renowned artist Shanu Lahiri, who had died the year before. It had become such a landmark since it was installed in 1987. The area had become known as Poruma Island. But it had to make way for one of the Bisho Bangla globes. Now one might say, what goes around comes around. At that time, the artist Chitrabanu Mojumdar had told the Times of India, "In the US, minimalist sculptor Richard Serra's works have often courted controversy and led to public debate. Why can't that happen here?" He was probably referring to the Tilted Ark affair. In 1981, Serra installed a 15-ton rusting steel slab that cut across Federal Plaza in Lower Manhattan. He didn't think public art had to necessarily beautify public space. He wanted to disrupt it instead. Many New Yorkers didn't agree. New York Times art critic Grace Gluck called it an awkward, bullying piece that may conceivably be the ugliest outdoor art in the city. Employees of the government offices around the plaza collected signatures demanding its removal. It led to a hearing and heated debates, as recounted in the documentary Tilted Ark. Some government officials panned it.
21: Abstract art is fine and dandy, but when the public puts its money up for it, I think it ought to have some say in the matter.
19: The jury voted to remove the sculpture. Serra sued, citing his right to free speech, but to no avail. The sculpture belonged to the government, not him.
22: Obviously, I hope the ark is removed and auctioned off if possible. There is no shame in admitting a $175,000 mistake.
19: One night, it was cut up and hauled away to a scrap metal yard. Sarah protested, but to no avail.
2: I can't live in a country that commissions my art, invites me to the White House, shakes my hand, and tears my work down.
19: And Sarah warned against valuing art via referendum.
2: You know, if you had a referendum between a slot machine and Beethoven, there'd be no Beethoven.
19: It all raises an interesting question about public art, whether in Kolkata or New York. What is the real purpose of public art? In India, most of the time, it's either about beautification or it's just a monument to patriotism. In fact, public art in India these days tends to believe bigger is always better. India has the world's tallest, second tallest, and third tallest sitting statues. Public art in general is not something born out of public discussion, input, and demand. The former government had promised to make Kolkata into London, and as part of that project, it had installed mini Big Ben clock towers all over the city. And as a gift for soccer lovers, a statue of football great Messi when he visited the city. Now the Messi statue is gone as well as part of the public art change sweeping the city. When the minister says the football statue was ugly, few disagreed. However, when a minister says it will be replaced by something more aesthetically pleasing, many are wary as they brace themselves for more giant statues, just playing a different political ball game.

0: Okay, here's a little quiz for you. What do the following objects...
1: So let's take a look at some of the stuff we have down here.
0: ...have in common?
1: Okay.
0: A baseball trophy.
1: What is this, a 2-foot-tall trophy?
2: Double-tiered.
1: Double-tiered with eagles all around it, a big baseball guy on top, and an urn.
0: A wooden gavel.
1: It's a light-colored wood, probably maple.
0: And a menu from 1933.
1: And let us look at the cold meats and sandwiches section. Sometimes it's fun just to look at them because you think, what are pin money pickles? Beats me.
0: Well, the answer to the question of what these objects have in common, I mean, not to what pin money pickles are, lies with this woman. Her name is Farrah Elliott, and she's in charge of these three items, and roughly 3,997 more, as the curator
1: for the House of Representatives in Washington, D.C.
0: The very first curator, in fact. Since 2002, Elliott's been tracking down and conserving and preserving art and artifacts associated with the history and heritage of the federal government's lower legislative body.
1: There have been over 11,000 people who have served in the House. That's a lot. So I think one of the things that's the most exciting about what I do is to put a human face on the House of Representatives.
0: One way is by putting these items on view in the Capitol building, whether, say, on the wall of a committee hearing room.
1: You are likely going to see lots of portraits from the House collection that document all the people who have served.
0: Or in a display case at the Capitol Visitor Center.
1: One thing you'll see is a voting box. When members go to vote via electronic vote, and you can sort of see exactly how it works. There's a little fake card in there sticking out.
0: Now, that baseball trophy we mentioned, with its fancy double tiers, its eagles, its urn.
1: We were fortunate enough to have this, and it's one of my favorite things.
0: Isn't actually on public display right now. Elliot and I are looking at it in the collection storage room in the basement of the Capitol complex.
1: This was donated to us by former Congressman Mike Oxley. He managed the very successful Republican baseball teams for years.
0: The successful Republican team from Series 10 of the annual congressional baseball game. And when you look at this trophy, it's hard not to see that human face Elliot talks about.
1: And especially with kids, when they see some of the artifacts we have, like a baseball trophy from the congressional baseball game, they imagine, oh, this is a bunch of people who are like me. They play sports, they read books, they get nervous before they give speeches.
0: And they eat. Remember that 1933 menu with its pin money pickles?
1: And there are a number of other strange things, like a Fleischmann's yeast cake. It costs 5 cents to buy a Fleischmann's yeast cake.
0: It's from the House of Representatives restaurant. And while items like this simple folded piece of paper are, yes, fun and curious keepsakes,
1: believe it or not, we use them for research.
0: As she and her team did just recently, when a member of the public called, inquiring about the fate of a certain sandwich.
1: If you look back into history, this one little line that says club sandwich 50 cents. You will find that just 3 years before, there was a huge fight in the House of Representatives about the club sandwich.
0: See, a House committee had been investigating a deficit at the House restaurant, and House members started wondering if the eatery wasn't maybe overcharging for the club.
1: And a congressman who took issue with someone saying his committee didn't know how to run the restaurant went down on the House floor with two club sandwiches in his hand, one from the House restaurant and one from a local sort of cafeteria chain, and he said, look at the size of this piece of chicken and compare it to this piece of chicken. In our restaurant, and with our larger piece of chicken, a large piece of toast, more mayonnaise, tomato and lettuce, we get only 5 cents more.
0: As the debate raged on, Elliot says the House actually enjoyed quite a laugh.
1: William Bankhead, who later became Speaker, asked about ham sandwiches for those of us who can't afford club sandwiches. John McCormick from Massachusetts said, when are we going to be able to get some real Boston baked beans?
0: But 80-odd years later, when this person called and asked Elliot and her team how it all panned out,
1: because we were fortunate enough to have something like this, an early menu from the House restaurant, we can find that in fact, the club sandwich survived its difficult times on the floor of the House.
0: These days, of course, you'd be hard-pressed to find a 50-cent club sandwich anywhere, let alone in the House restaurant. So clearly, this menu is a relic, much like two other items in the House collection.
1: Now let's go take a look at these.
0: We're looking at a pair of ornately carved chairs, each with a sprung horsehair seat. Back in 1857, members sat in these chairs in the House chamber. And that's where they did all their work.
1: It wasn't until 1908 that members of the House had offices at all. And if you don't have an office, you can't have staff. So they really were doing it very much on their own.
0: But some objects in the House collection are a little more timeless.
1: I also have here something that relates to Nicholas Longworth.
0: Longworth was the Republican Speaker of the House from 1925 to 1931. And the object Elliot's showing me now is that wooden gavel, the maple one we mentioned earlier.
1: The Senate has a little delicate ivory knocker that they just knock and get everyone's attention. But the House, a more raucous institution, has a nice big gavel, and this one is from Nicholas Longworth.
0: Now, the Longworth gavel does look like it's seen better days.
1: It's got sort of dirt marks on it, ink marks on it. Nicholas Longworth has signed it, and someone put scotch tape over it, which is probably not the best thing to do.
0: But it also looks a lot like the gavel you see in the House today. And that's the thing. As Farrah Elliott conserves and preserves all these items in the House collection, she's reminded that even if the way Congress does things has changed,
1: the essence of what Congress does has not changed. The older we get in terms of our artifacts, the closer we get to the essence of what Congress is about.
0: And as we well know, more often than not, that essence includes conflict, what can seem like a never-ending debate as people and parties go head-to-head duking it out. But in spite of everything, that essence still remains timeless. If only we could say the same for those pin money pickles. I'm Rebecca Shear.
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3: Hi, Aaron Henkin here from the Baltimore-based podcast Out of the Blocks, where we share the stories of our city one block at a time. And I want to bring you along today to the corner of East Monument Street and Collington in East Baltimore. There's a business there with a red awning that says Vivid Nails. Inside, technicians work on manicures and pedicures, and one of those techs is also the owner of the establishment. His name is Peter Lee.
4: What color?
5: I'll try that.
4: The pink glitter? Like this one?
5: Yeah. Oh. Thank you.
4: Every time when you got a manicure or pedicure done, after that you feel, you know, different. You feel clean. Yeah, happy with that.
6: Peter Lee, Vivid Nail, 2126 East Monument Street, Baltimore, Maryland. I'm from Vietnam. I come to U.S. 1991. I went here when I'm 23 years old. My father is he like American soldier. He went to Vietnam War, and then U.S. government, they have the option for the family of the American soldier, we can come back home. So that's why I followed them.
3: So your dad was a U.S. soldier in Vietnam, is that what you're saying?
6: That's correct, sir.
3: Were your mom and dad together when you were growing up, or help me understand how your parents worked out?
6: When my mom got me, I was just almost 1 year old, and she passed away. So I lived with my grandmom, with my aunt, my uncle. Yeah.
3: What do you know about your mom? You don't have any memories of her, obviously.
6: Not at all. I just have to see her by the picture.
3: Are you close to your dad?
6: No, I don't know my dad at all. Because after my mom passed away and my dad, they have to go back, you know, to the United States. So we don't know each other.
3: Are you still curious about who your dad is? Would you like to meet him someday?
6: When I'm younger, I have a thing about that. But, you know, now it's 40-some years ago. So, I'm fine, sir.
3: If you ever did meet your dad, what would you say to him?
6: I just want to ask, you know, why he leave me alone like that?
3: Peter Lee. At Vivid Nails on the corner of East Monument Street and Collington Avenue in Baltimore. You can hear more stories from this block on the Out of the Blocks podcast. 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Stories set to music by Wendell Patrick. I'm Aaron Hinken. Thanks for listening.

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2: Pink. It's beautiful.
3: Pink.
0: Pink.
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6: Pink.
7: Pink.
8: Pink.
9: Pink.
8: Pink.
0: There's something about pink.
10: I just loved the color pink.
2: We all wore pink. We wore pink ribbons in our hair.
11: I always liked pink.
2: I remember my bedroom had little pink polka dots all over it.
12: I grew up with pink in my life.
2: Pink kitten that I took to bed with me at night.
12: My dad wore an occasional pink shirt.
2: I wear a lot of pink now, but there was a time when I wore none.
11: I wanted people to know that I listened to alternative music, so I would dress alternative. I had to fit that lifestyle.
0: I didn't feel very girly, I guess, when I was younger.
11: I dressed in black, and I had purple hair.
13: Rejecting pink and rejecting femininity just made sense to me at the time. It made sense to kind of act like a guy.
11: I was also scaring my parents a little bit with the way that I would dress when I would come home.
2: We put away our dresses and we put away anything that was feminine at all.
11: Really did not like pink.
0: Oh, get that away from me.
11: I hated the color pink.
13: Rebelling against the pink.
2: Because we thought pink wasn't strong.
13: Recently, I've started liking pink again and kind of reclaiming the color. I reclaimed the color pink.
0: I didn't start out loving it. I started out liking it. It was like I was trying it on.
2: As that all began to fade away, I remembered my color was pink, and so I started wearing it again.
12: And this shirt, I will tell you, the day that my grandmother handed it to me on my birthday, and I opened it, my initial reaction was, great, Graham, thanks. But then, like a couple weeks later, I threw it on. I was like, I'll give it a shot. And then I liked it.
11: I saw a friend of mine in a bar, and she had on a pink scarf. And I told her that I really loved it and that I had to have one. And she said, I'll make you one as a gift. I actually chose pink. That's the first thing I had since I was a kid. That was pink. And I loved it. And everywhere I went, I got compliments.
2: The watermelon.
0: Carnation pink.
11: Fuchsia.
12: It's bright pink.
11: Bubblegum pink.
0: Exuberant pink.
11: Pepto-Bismol. Baby pink.
13: There's like
2: there's
13: a hippie
2: so
13: pink.
2: Many
13: Flamingo Las Vegas
0: Passion
13: pink.
0: Passion pink.
2: Whitish
11: Mop.
2: Pink.
11: Hot pink.
13: Hot pink.
11: Hot pink.
12: It's a pretty manly pink, I think. The immediate misconception is it's, you know, only gay guys wear pink.
0: Something that someone made up a long time ago, boys in blue and girls in pink.
14: I actually kind of like it. Just because it's not really a boy or girl color.
2: No man in their right mind would have worn a pink shirt when I was growing up because that was totally a color for women.
12: And I'm sure some of those guys are like, what is this guy? You know, like, who does he think he is wearing a pink shirt like that?
2: I began to realize it's okay to be a woman, and a woman can be strong and still wear pink. And a woman can do anything a man can do and still wear pink. It's not a mousy color anymore.
12: For me, I'm trying to break the stereotypes, break the stigma.
13: Pink, it just kind of pops out at me.
0: And I saw this pink one.
2: I have a lot of accessories that are pink.
11: Our office is painted entirely pink.
0: And I just couldn't take my eyes off it.
2: The pink sleepers and the pink blanket.
13: The razor, the pink razor cell phone.
0: There was something about it, and I tried to resist,
13: but I had to have it because it was pink.
0: Pink is just so happy.
13: How much do I love pink? Oh, I love it. It's just like flirty and spiritual and lovely and wonderful in every way.
0: It reaches out for you and it says, buy me, touch me.
2: It stands out and it's strong.
12: It's like a happy, uplifting, feel-good kind of color.
0: I smile when I see it.
2: When I look in the mirror, I think, wow, wait a minute, your face came alive. You look good.
0: It's exciting. It's sassy.
2: We kind of came back to realizing what color you have on doesn't make you who you are.
0: There is something about pink that no other color has.
12: If all the other colors are feeling bad, the pink color comes in and makes them all feel good.
13: I've definitely reclaimed pink to the point where it is the most powerful color in my life.
2: I do celebrate pink right now because it means strong woman. It really does.
13: This color is just a part of who I am.
0: I think pink was probably meant to be in my life.
1: Megan Vigent produced that story while she was studying radio at the Salt Institute for Documentary Studies in Portland, Maine.

So Gutter Snipe is a song. It's about a boy who's got no home, no money, no family, but he's somehow upbeat about it. So there's a desperation there and a hopelessness a little bit, just like he doesn't know what he's doing, but he thinks this is the ticket. I see a train right there. I'm going to get on it and I'm going to be on my way to happiness.

I was growing up, and just knew I wanted to be in California. St. Louis was not my cup of tea. Now I have a much better appreciation for it, but at the time I just wanted to get out of there and move west. You know, I love classic rock music, and San Francisco was like a huge hub of rock and roll music in the 60s and 70s, and I kind of expected that to be here, but it's changed a little bit, to say the least. You know, I thought I'd see Jefferson Airplane walking down the street or something. I was kind of a naive thing of mine. I was just thinking, you know, San Francisco is where the action is. But at that point, I wasn't even thinking about being a musician. Music was like a love of mine, but I didn't think I was good enough to be a musician professionally.

sound guitar, electric guitar, and I learned like all kinds of classic rock. I really liked all the Seattle rock music coming out in the early 90s. I really did. Soundgarden was probably my favorite band for a while, and they also have an Indian guitarist, which was, I thought was awesome, because I didn't see any brown people playing any music, really. I mean, black people were playing music, but I didn't see any brown people. That was a big influence on me. In my eyes, singing-wise, I was pretty hard on myself about it, and I didn't think I was good until pretty recently, to be honest, and just a lot of trial and error, a lot of embarrassing sessions in my car. A lot of, like, singing along to really powerful singers, like, you know, Queen or, like, Stevie Wonder or something like that, you know. Something just totally over the top and making you sing ridiculous things at the top of your lungs and failing a lot and then finally getting a little bit better.

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1: What I'm trying to do is take the best of American music, rock and roll, blues, I mean, what I think was like a golden age of music, do my own thing, which is play acoustic guitar. Some people might be saying that I might be copying off of him, but I mean, I think it's, if I am copying, I don't necessarily care, because I think it's good music that if somebody hears it and they're like, go and take a listen to any of these artists that I remind them of, that's a good thing. I think I'm trying to make really good American music with a global sort of twist on the lyrics, and kind of expand what people think about as popular music, because I see movies and art, paintings, you know, TV about any subject, but I don't see a lot of pop music about much more than being in love with love, you know.

a lot of garbage coming out right now. I try to be PC about that and not say that because I, like, will bump into people, you know, if I'm on the circuit and stuff playing shows. But I don't think I would like to be a national pop star necessarily. There's a reason why I didn't try out for American Idol. I can sing. I could probably compete on there. But there's definitely a reason why I didn't do that, because I want to be a pop star on my terms a bit. Like, Frank Sinatra was a dope pop star because he had amazing talent and amazing material to work with. Michael Bublé, on the other hand, I don't know about Michael Bublé.

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1: Ibrahim Mizerwa is a survivor of the 1994 Rwandan genocide. Her escape, as a mother of four and pregnant at the time, inspired her to create a nonprofit to help other refugees and their children. She shared her struggles and successes with Versify, a show where people tell stories and then hear writers turn their words into poetry. The show's host is Joshua Moore, and he takes us into the conversation between Ibrahim and poet Destiny Birdsong.
2: Before the war broke, Ibrahim and her family lived in the capital city of Kigali. She worked as an accountant, her husband wrote for a state magazine, and they had a comfortable life. But in April of 1994, that all came to a devastating end. As violence spread across the city, Ibrahim says it became dangerous to so much as leave the house. And the risks were particularly high for women.
3: In war times, women are raped, women are mistreated, women are taken advantage of.
2: She knows well the challenges that women and mothers faced. After one of her close friends was murdered, Ibrahim decided to adopt the woman's four-year-old daughter, even though they already had several children of their own.
3: And the war broke when I had four, and the fourth was a baby, and the fifth was a pregnancy. So you can imagine how much that burden was on me. I felt like the world was ending on us, especially when you see killers, you know, brushing their machetes. It's one thing to that just goes through your mind and you feel like, oh, I'm dead. I'm gone.
2: Because they wanted to keep their children safe, Ibrahim and her husband stayed trapped inside for weeks at a time. And that made it even harder to find adequate food, compounding the difficulty of Ibrahim's pregnancy.
3: What I can tell you is God protected us in a way we would not have ever imagined.
2: There's one moment that stands out. It was in the rainy season.
3: I remember we were running away. We wanted to go to the hiding at a Catholic school close by.
2: But the rain was pouring down, too hard for them to attempt an escape.
3: Now, we ran after that on that day. That's when the UN peacekeepers left. And the killers went in and killed every person. So those are all the things you really have no control over. God has worked those miracles around us.
4: Why we will never forget April 1994. I could smell the rain before I heard it, pounding the roof in double time like militiamen or like the baby kicking my stomach, empty as a soccer ball. I dreamed of fields green during times of peace, of children racing toward goalposts now stacked with bodies. I would bid my oldest to cover their eyes whenever we passed them, but today we were trapped indoors, so much water. I thought the sky would collapse and the world would end like it should have. Everything in my body was ruled by water. My son's amniotic sac, the sweat pouring in rivulets down my back as the killers dashed into houses on our street. And then, when a bomb exploded nearby, my tears would fall into my daughter's hair as the men ran for cover. They thought their own lives precious. But then there was April, and there was a Catholic church, a safe haven just up the road. But the rain kept us huddled beneath our roof. My husband, always our rock, his face like a stone. The day of the storm, the peacekeepers left, and men entered the house of my God, killing everyone, while I gathered each of my breathing children under the cathedral of my skirt and prayed. Here's what I know. There are machetes and there are miracles. There are difficult pregnancies and there are deliveries. There are saviors, yes. And then there is God moving on the roof as we wait out the rain. Thank you.
2: As Destiny Birdsong finished delivering her poem live on stage as part of the city's International Women's Day, the entire audience seemed genuinely moved. It was clear that the exchange between storyteller and poet had had an effect on both sides of the microphone. From Nashville Public Radio, I'm Joshua Moore.
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5: This is Bird Note. As a flock of ducks lift off from a marsh, their wings reveal large patches of powder blue and emerald. These dabbling ducks are called blue-winged teal. They're petite birds, noticeably smaller than mallards. The male's blue-gray head has a bright white crescent at the base of the bill, and his cinnamon sides and underparts are peppered with dark dots. Females are mottled grayish-brown. Blue-winged teal are long-distance migrants, traveling from nesting areas in Canada and the U.S. to South America for the winter. They feed in shallow water, with a preference during the breeding season for snails and fly larvae. In fall and winter, they seek out plant matter, especially seeds. Blue-winged teal pair up during the winter and migrate together in spring to a nesting area, often to where the female was born. There, the female will lay about 10 eggs, which hatch after 3 weeks. Once the eggs hatch, mother and ducklings walk away from the nest area within 24 hours, never to return to their nest again. Within just weeks, the young will be flying and ready to join their parents in their great migration south. For Bird Note, I'm Michael Stein.
6: The following was produced in spring 2019 for the Transom Story Workshop, an immersive radio training program on Cape Cod.
7: Leaving the harbor, you make your way through cobblestone streets and cedar shingles. Winding along Cliff Road, you're flanked by off-white accents and sandy patches of grasslands. It's the stuff of classic Nantucket oil paintings. But on this beautiful Sunday morning, Matty Oates is standing in front of a giant pile of trash.
8: That is pretty funky.
9: What's something that kind of comes to mind when you see this vacuum?
8: It's instantly lizard head. It's like a lizard head.
7: Matty's a sculptor who finds materials for his art in the Nantucket dump. He makes vibrant animals out of recycled trash. He just found a clear plastic water pitcher.
8: Oh yeah, well it depends on how you hold it up. I mean, you go like this, and then it looks like a snuffleupagus.
7: Matty moved to Nantucket 30 years ago and has lived here ever since. He's a bit of a local celebrity. People would stop at his old house on Hummock Pond Road just to look at the giant, bright sculpture art in the front yard.
10: Are you the famous king of Hummock Pond Road?
8: Yeah,
7: Matty lost that house about 5 years ago, and making art helps him stay positive.
8: Not bad, some odds and ends.
7: Yeah. Matty throws what he's found that day into the back of his 94 Cadillac and drives to his studio. The studio is a small wooden frame cottage filled with disassembled junk, but it's separated neatly into bins against the walls. His tools are arranged on pegboards. The first step of Matty's process is taking apart the junk he's collected and sorting it into like pieces. Then comes his favorite part. Painting.
8: I paint my clothes, I paint my shoes. I think every time I paint something, I'm going to get a little bit better when I go to paint the next thing. Yeah. So it's just all practice.
7: Matty only uses his 6 signature colors.
8: Yellow is Air Sea Rescue yellow. Lizard lips green. Morning orange juice orange. Morning cereal purple.
9: What about blue?
8: Blue. Bright blue baby buttons. The fuchsias. Hey baby, what's your name, baby? Fuchsia. a little bit uncomfortable with that name, but it is his name, and that's what I would call it when I first sort of decided on that color.
7: A bird he's made gets a lizard lips green bicycle gear for feathers. Two morning orange juice orange golf balls are placed on an upside down bowl to make the top of a dog's head.
11: I love that. That was a great project.
7: Assembling these pieces is easy for Maddie. He's a carpenter by trade. But 9 years ago, he realized that making art was his life's passion.
8: And I literally woke up Christmas morning 9 years ago and lit my wood stove and had a cup of coffee and said, you know, I always wanted to try making stuff.
7: He spent 4 years honing his craft, experimenting with colors and falling in love with the creative process when, right out of the blue, he started losing his sight.
8: I didn't know if I'd ever see again. There was an element of being seriously bummed. I was like, it took me half a lifetime to find what I really want to do, and now I can't see? This is some kind of joke.
7: Maddie was totally blind for a year until he was finally able to get a double cornea transplant.
8: Now I have a dead guy's eyeballs, and I assumed that I would go back to seeing the way I used to. You see differently, because you have different eyes. So the world does not look the same.
7: And Maddie wants to share his vision. When he's done with his pieces, he places them throughout the downtown.
8: I make things for outside. Part of that is based on the idea that the only cost for seeing what I do is paying attention.
7: And everybody on Nantucket knows a Maddie Oates piece when they see it.
12: His art is part of the community here, and we have no problem with it.
13: And I have it here in my coffee shop. Anywhere he wants to put it, I let him put it.
14: I love in this very controlled place, where everything has been reviewed by a 7-member commission, that Maddie Oates has got his stuff peeking around corners and on stoops and just sort of appears and disappears and moves. It's just wonderful.
7: And these public art pieces are not for sale.
8: If you find one and you like it, take it home. It's yours. When it's in my studio, it's mine. When it comes out that door, it becomes everybody's. You know, so
7: it seems there's a bit of Maddie in the stuff he takes from the dump. A toaster spends the first half of its life doing what it's supposed to and gets tossed out. But six bright colors later, and it can become anything. And it'll bring a lot of joy to everybody, or at least anybody who's paying attention.
8: Oh, that's very, very, very cool.
7: On Nantucket, Massachusetts, I'm Kyle Vass.
15: Eventually, we all die, even fire-eating jugglers. Forest Park is the last stop on the Blue Line train heading out of Chicago. There's a graveyard there, but it's not for ordinary people like you and me. This graveyard is just for circus performers. Next on Public Radio Remix from PRX, producer Shannon Heffernan takes us to the graveyard called Showman's Rest.
16: I'm not really sure what sort of mood I'm supposed to be in as I drive to Showman's Rest. I mean, imagining a clown burial is the saddest and the funniest thing I can think of. It's storming, and I feel like I'm in the opening scene of a horror movie. But as I get close, the clouds begin to part. I've asked Wendy McClure to drive me out here because she grew up in the area and seems to know a lot about the graveyard. She stops the car in front of five large elephant monuments.
17: We came out here once in high school, and someone said, oh, let's go see the elephant graves. And you're like, well, what's that? And I think everyone had a different story. And one story that we heard was, years ago, there was some sort of circus train wreck, and the elephants were killed, and because they couldn't move the elephants for some reason, they just buried them out here. And then you're like, oh, a circus train wreck? That's ridiculous.
16: Like any good graveyard legend, there are ghosts involved. Wendy tells me that on summer nights, when the air is thick and still, you can hear the sad moaning of elephants burning in a train wreck. The whole story seems a little far-fetched, but as we poke around, it becomes clear that something strange did happen here. Wendy shows me a tombstone marked Baldy and another one marked Four Horse Driver. Both of these tombstones have the same death date as 50 or so other headstones with less unique names.
17: Unknown male number 45, unknown male number 44, unknown female number 43, and the dates all say June 22nd, 1918.
16: We poke around for clues. Winnie finds the website address for the Showman's League of America carved into a tiny granite bench. It seems a little strange to find a URL there, but I look it up and find Diane Burmeister, the Showman's League secretary. She tells me that the story of Showman's Rest begins on the Hagenbach-Wallace circus train back in 1918.
18: As the train was coming down the track, another train was coming, barreling right down on the same track. The train had not switched over, and so the two trains just collided in a tremendous, tremendous explosion. And since everybody was asleep, nobody was up and awake and able to know really what happened, and that's why so many people passed away.
16: Many of the bodies were so badly charred from the fire that they were unrecognizable. No one knew how to properly deal with the bodies. Then the Showman's League of America stepped in.
18: Buffalo Bill, who was our first president, felt that each person is a very special person in themselves, and they should not be buried in a mass grave. Each one should have their individual tombstones.
16: At least 56 people died in the train wreck, and over 100 people were hospitalized. But the circus took the phrase, "the show must go on," to heart. And after missing only two performances, they were back on the road with new acts. I'm surprised at how close the real story is to the myth, but it turns out there's one part that's not true.
18: There were no animals on that train. There were no animals killed in that train wreck. And unfortunately, there are no animals buried in Showman's Rest. As many people have said, at night you can hear the elephants moaning as you drive by or as you walk through. Well, what people don't realize, it's very close to Brookfield Zoo, and you get a lot of sounds from the zoo animals, and that's what people are hearing.
16: The stone elephants, so often mistaken for elephant graves, actually symbolize mournful guardians. After the train wreck, the Showman's League continued to bury its members below the elephants' watchful gaze.
18: We would get calls for people from the morgue, and they'd say, well, we found this person, and he was in a park, and he had passed away of natural causes, and we couldn't find any identification, but there was a card from the Showman's League in his pocket. And rather than have him buried in Potter's Field in Chicago, they really wanted a place for these show people to be buried that had a little more respect for them.
16: At first, Showman's Rest seems like it's full of contradictions. The colorful people who are buried there versus the gray headstones labeled unknown. The entertaining myths surrounding the place versus the real-life tragic story. But maybe cemeteries and circuses aren't so different. After all, we love the lion tamers because they flirt with mortality. We love the trapeze artist because they dangle over the edge of death. There we can face our fear and learn to be comfortable with it, just like in a cemetery. The performers who can do that for us deserve something special when their time comes.

0: My name is Deborah Klaber, and I live in Washington Heights in northern Manhattan. I grew up with a very Eastern European kind of food thing. I don't think it was a particularly healthy kind of diet. You know, we didn't always get salad and stuff like that, but it worked. My mother made desserts. She was a good baker. She made a lot of good cookies. She made chocolate chips. She made it was chocolate and white pinwheel. She made rugelach, which I've continued to make. I bake a lot. I love to bake. And I remember baking with her. I taught my daughter to bake, or she's been baking since she's very little also. So I guess dessert has been my upbringing.
1: Deborah Klaber, age 60, of Washington Heights in New York City. Her story is part of the series Forgotten Foods of NYC, produced by Ann Noyes-Saini.
2: Hi, I'm Aaron Henkin from the Out of the Blocks podcast, and I want to share something with you that's pretty unprecedented. What you're about to hear is quite possibly the first time ever that the music for a podcast was composed for and performed by a full symphony orchestra. Here's how it happened. Out of the Blocks set up a special collaboration with the Baltimore Symphony Orchestra. We recorded the stories of four Baltimore teenagers, and then we played those recordings for audiences at the Meyerhoff Symphony Hall, along with musical scores that were composed by Wendell Patrick and performed live by the BSO. One of the stories came from Sanaya. She's a student at Booker T. Washington Middle School for the Arts.
3: Last year, me, my mother, my grandmother, and my three little brothers went to see my great-grandfather. He was, like, coughing and, like, sounded like he was sick. I asked, I was like, you feeling okay? He said, yeah, I'm fine. We had fun that day. We had fun. It's just he sounded like he was sick. 5 days later, my mother gets a phone call from my grandmother saying he's passed away. I just remember her giving me a hug and saying, like, calm down, it's going to be okay. Yeah, he's in a better place now. The day of the funeral, I went to look and see if my great-grandmother was there,

0: The day of the funeral, I went to look and see if my great-grandmother was there, so she was. And I gave her a hug. I said, "Hey, Granny, how you doing?" She said, "I'm fine, and I'm blessed as usual." And she said, "How about you?" I said, "I'm just trying to get through it, like, just trying to hold everything together." She said, "Yeah, okay, I know how you're feeling." After the funeral, my grandmother, she asked if I can come over to her house. So I said, "Yeah, it'll be fun." So while I'm there, she said, "Hey, girlfriend, I missed you." I said, "I missed you too, Granny." So she said, "Yeah, so how's school been?" I said, "It's good, it's good." We was just in the house and we was just watching TV, talking a little bit. We had fun that weekend. That was the last time I saw my great-grandmother at her house. And the last time I saw her, she was at a nursing home. She just looked like she was sick, and she was coughing and sneezing. I said, "What's wrong?" I said, "You feeling okay, Granny?" She said, I'm just fine, girlfriend. It's just a little cold, that's all." I said, "You sure?" She said, "Yes, I'm positive." After we seen her, my mother get a call from my grandmother again. And she said that she passed away. The day of the funeral, we all just looking over her, crying. We said, "She look good. She look like she's peaceful." And while she's in a casket, it looks like she's smiling. And we all saying, "She's in peace now." And we all know where she is. She's in heaven. I lost my great-grandfather and my great-grandmother right after the other. So I have a lot of experience with loss. My advice for kids, for losing someone you love, just remember the good times. Think of good memories when you was having fun with them, laughing and spending time with them and saying "I love you" to each other. And remembering those big hugs and big kisses you always got.
1: Sanaya is a student at Booker T. Washington Middle School for the Arts. 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
2: To begin with, they never got along. Maybe it's because my Uncle Steve and Grandma are so much alike. The last time we had Christmas with Grandma, she just about puked. 4 Manhattans, 3 gin and tonics, a whole 6-pack of Schlitz, cheese, crackers, pickles, meatballs, chicken livers wrapped in bacon, and Uncle Steve shouting at the blank TV screen the whole time.
3: "Now we got it! This time it's ours! They may have won a couple of battles, but we got the whole war!"
2: And Grandma just leaning on the armrest of our big brown couch, drooling, lifting a drink to her mouth, dragging off a Chesterfield, nodding her head back and forth.
4: "Stupid, this one, you're stupid. You got no brain. The TV's not even turned on. You're shell-shocked. You're crazy. You're no son of mine until you get yourself together. You hear me?"
2: And Uncle Steve, ripping his eyes away from the screen, grabbing a liver bacon hors d'oeuvre by the decorative green cellophane wrapped at the end toothpick that sticks through it, and he bites down on the liver bacon hors d'oeuvre, ripping off the end of the toothpick, and he spits the whole thing at Grandma, who moves quickly and deflects the liver bacon hors d'oeuvre with the open palm of her right hand, being careful not to spill even one drop of her gin and tonic. And in one smooth motion, she pokes Uncle Steve's left eye, sending him screaming into the kitchen. Suddenly, I hear Mom shrieking,
5: "The turkey's done! Soup's on! Dinner's ready! Come and get it!"
2: And I run to my place at the table, sitting, waiting for the squash, potatoes, string bean casserole, cranberry sauce, and, oh, the turkey. What a huge malformed thing that Mom brings in and sets on the table. And Auntie Rita starts poking it with her fork from the other side of the table, just to scare little cousin Susie, who's 5 years old.

0: years old and has nightmares about food coming alive and killing her. And Auntie Rita laughs and pokes the thing so it looks like it's shaking and trembling and inching its way toward little Susie. And Susie gets a wide-eyed look and grabs the edge of the tablecloth and screams in a high-pitched frequency, and she pulls the tablecloth, and her plate and milk glass and my plate and milk glass get jerked into the air and come crashing down on the floor. And Grandma says,
1: "Stop that, Rita! Stop that! This instant! I'll have none of this nonsense at the Thanksgiving table!"
0: And Uncle Steve, still dabbing at his swollen left eye, says,
1: "It's Christmas, Ma! Not Thanksgiving! It's Christmas!"
2: Christmas with Grandma was produced by Kevin Cormier for the 2006 Third Coast Short Docs Challenge called 99 Ways to Tell a Radio Story. These challenges are done every year by the Third Coast Festival, and in this one, the very first year they did this, they set up a few rules, and each of the audio submissions had to obey the rules. The first is, it had to start with some manifestation of the sentence. To begin with, they never got along. It had to include a pre-recorded voice, a rhythmic noise, and an exclamation, and had to last exactly 2 minutes and 30 seconds long. Those were the rules. 99 Ways to Tell a Radio Story was the challenge, and we're playing a bunch of them on Public Radio Remix, along with all the different challenges from Third Coast from all the different years. If you want to hear a bunch of them, you can stay tuned here. If you want to hear them all, you have to go to thirdcoastfestival.org.

0: defeated the giant. He's naked except for boots and a hat, and he is the most Italian David you've ever seen, because he's just full of confidence and, yeah, I did that. And the statue is not perfect. There are
1: holes
0: in it.
1: He's a little bit feminine, and
0: yeah,
1: he's still confident.
0: But he's prepubescent, and
1: he's just sort of exquisite.
0: He's exquisite, even though he's not perfect. He's perfectly imperfect, because Donatello was someone who was taking risks with his bronze casting. It's the symbol of the city. It was commissioned by the Medici. It was meant to be seen in the courtyard of the Medici Palace, a symbol of Republican Florence, a symbol of the rebirth of classical culture, and just a really gorgeous thing to look at, because life, as messy as it can be, is also beautiful. And the Medici did actually really believe in that.
1: And this is art for art's sake. It's a celebration of what exactly what you said,
0: yeah.
1: Humanism.
0: Humanism. Okay, it is also propagandistic. We're talking about a major family here in the 15th century, but we can also look at it art for art's sake. It's fantastic. The message is there and the beauty is there.
1: David by Donatello in the Pargello.
0: Yes.
2: There's artistic treasure none can measure here in Florence. Great is every statue looking at you here in Florence.
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9: 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I'm Dr. Jimmy Stewart, professor of internal medicine and pediatrics at the University of Mississippi Medical Center. 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

0: 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I'm Dr. Jimmy Stewart, and since I'm not in the studio this morning, we are re-airing some recent phone calls with your medical questions. 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
1: We're going to go to Joseph from Oxford. Good morning, Joseph. What's your question this morning?
2: I was out working in the yard on a Sunday, April 2nd, I think it was. Next day, I'm driving down the road wearing a pair of shorts. Feels like I get two bites in the back of my left leg. I need to go home and remark about it to my wife. And then all of a sudden, I've got rashes all over the place, especially on the back of the left knee where I thought these two bites were. And it's continued to spread, and I'm being told that it's poison ivy, which it might well be because of what I was doing over the weekend. But what's remarkable to me is that it seems to continue to spread. I mean, even if we're now 8-9 days out, then I'm still having rashes show up on different places. Now it's on both arms. And I thought with poison ivy, that once, you know, you wash the oil off from the plant, that you no longer would get a rash from the ivy. And of course, like I said, it's been 8 or 9 days. I've washed everything. I've thrown my shoes away. I've washed my work gloves. So I'm just wondering, is this poison ivy or is it something else?
1: Yeah, that's a great question and a common one, too. And I've experienced this myself working out in the yard. So usually within a couple of days, 24 to 48 hours, you're going to see if it's poison ivy. That's contact dermatitis. And some people are not as sensitive to the oil that's on the plant. It can be on all of the plant. It can be on the vines, the roots, the leaves. It actually makes some berries in the fall and winter that actually you can get the oil from there. It's called urushiol is the oil. And it causes blisters that everybody's probably familiar with in the South. And you're right. The best thing to do is to wash that oil off with a detergent. And, you know, something like just a liquid detergent that you would use on your dishes, that's probably one of the better things to do. Soap works well, too. And to get it off of everywhere that you have, the thing that people sometimes, and it sounds like you already thought about this, sometimes forget is the clothes that you had on or the shoes that you had on. You know, some people will go back and put their shoes on. They'll tie their shoes or grab their shoes, put them on, tie them. Well, you just got re-exposed to that hole, and it doesn't take a whole lot. Then wherever you put your hand, that's where it's going to, you know, spread. Now, there is, you know, different parts of the body can have a different reaction. So you may have some parts of the body that may be a day or two after some of the other ones. And there's no real way to predict that. Now, it could be something else that you came into contact with or that you're continuing to come into contact with. That's always a possibility with contact dermatitis. You have to be a bit of a detective to try to figure that out. But the biggest thing I tell patients is if you've washed everything like you just described and if you've, you know, taken care of all the re-exposure type things that you might get into, then I would just treat it aggressively with antihistamines. And, you know, people use a lot of topical Benadryl. Doesn't work. Don't fool with it. If you're going to take antihistamines, I'd take something by mouth. And I like to use the longer-acting ones like Zyrtec, Allegra, and Claritin. The generic forms of that over-the-counter are perfectly fine. Sometimes if it's really itchy, you can add in some Pepcid. That may sound crazy. Some people are like, I'm not having reflux. Pepcid's actually a histamine inhibitor. It's just in a different system, so it's a little bit different. And histamine is the chemical that these substances cause the itchiness to them. And then to use topical steroids, so over-the-counter hydrocortisone, or in some cases, if it's really bad, I got a good friend of mine, and he gets really bad poison ivy when he gets exposed to it, then you may need a prescription steroid to put on top of that. Usually that works pretty well. Can you know, cut down on it. But if you're still getting things popping up after a week, like you said, I would get somebody to lay eyes on it just to make sure that it's not something else, because it may be something else that you're getting. Certainly bug bites can look the same, and they can cause the same type of reaction. There may be some bug exposures that you're not seeing or that you're getting in contact with there. And then there's some other types of skin disorders that sometimes can mimic poison ivy and a contact dermatitis. So if it's, I'd probably give it a couple more days, 10 to 14 days out if you're still having problems. That's the point where I would probably go see somebody about it.

0: You've got mail.
1: So one of our recent emails dealt with a discolored toenail, and these can be caused by a number of things, and it can be both discolored. They actually sent a picture, which is a nice thing to do with, you know, with an email. It doesn't quite come over always exactly how it looks over the radio, but they sent a picture there and said it's been that way for a couple of months. Is there anything that you can do for it? They've been applying some things topically to it. And the picture was very nice, and you could sort of see a discoloration in the nail, a little bit of what we would call dysmorphic features. So instead of a nice smooth surface to that nail, it was had a little bit of indentations and sort of wavy lines in that. But there was a little bit of discoloration and darkened color, sort of brownish black. The most common thing that causes that, particularly here in the South, is a fungal infection of the toenail and the nail bed. And it's very, as everybody knows, it's very humid in the South, and that's just sort of a nice place for fungi to hang out. And they like to hang out in different areas on the skin because of the high moisture content. Those that affect the nails and then the hair shaft as well. So ringworm in the scalp is another sort of vernacular term for that. Those take a little bit different treatment. If it's on the skin, most of the time we can treat those topically. There are some times when we might use a oral agent for that. But if it's in the nail itself or in the hair, we have to use a medication that you take by mouth. So just keep that in mind. I know a lot of people will treat that topically. Really doesn't do much because you have to get to the hair follicle, which is below the surface of the skin, or the nail bed, which is underneath the nail. Right, you know, in that proximal, the part that's closest to the center of your body, not the tip of it. Even if the tip's discolored, that nail's growing out and the affected area is in the nail bed. And it does take some time to go away. It's not going to be instantaneous. That nail that's been damaged, it's going to stay that discolored, the same color. It's going to stay, you know, the same waviness to it, or heaped up. Sometimes they can be several different ways they can present. And really that nail needs to grow out. If there's been enough damage to the nail bed, you can have the same thing with trauma. Like if you drop something on your toe, that nail bed may be damaged for the rest of your life, and it's going to grow out a little bit differently. One thing I would say, though, if it's not, you probably need to at least have somebody look at it, because there are other things to consider, and certain conditions can put you at risk for that. So diabetes is one of those, but really any type of chronic disease that's going to affect your immune system and your circulation and higher glucose levels, anything like that it can put you a little bit more risk for having these, particularly in your nails. And even if it's not, you know, people will say, well, do I really need to treat it? It doesn't really bother me that much. You don't necessarily have to do that. It's, you know, it's very rare that that's going to invade any further than the nail itself. However, it does set up a situation where bacteria, because of irritation of the nail, can enter into the body, and that is a problem. So you might get a localized infection on your foot or your toe. And again, if you're a diabetic patient, that can be, you know, can be a setup for a dangerous situation. And the other reason to have somebody look at it is that in some very rare cases, you can actually get skin cancer in the nail bed itself, particularly melanoma, and that will present a little bit differently, but particularly a very, you know, a lesion that doesn't look quite like what a fungal infection is going to look like. And honestly, that's sort of hard to for the layperson, for if you're the patient, to tell the difference in, and you probably need somebody just to look at it, lay eyes on it and say, yeah, that looks more like a fungus, or no, that doesn't look quite right. Let's get you in to see somebody to biopsy it.

0: We're going to go to Rachel from Eupora. Good morning, Rachel.
1: Good morning, Doctor. So I would like to hear you expound on the term leaky gut.
0: You have cells in your gut on the lining of it, and the layman's explanation would be basically some substances need to be absorbed through there, and some substances need to not be excreted into the inside of the intestine. So you want to be able to absorb everything you need and not have to add, you know, that many things back to it. Now, there are lots of conditions. If you have a leaky gut, it means that those little places where those cells meet each other, they're widened out and they leak. And you leak all kinds of things. You can leak the interstitial fluid. That's the fluid that's around the cells that can be excreted back into the interior of the intestines, and it can cause a really nasty watery diarrhea. And it can also leak a lot of nutrients too, so that you're not adequately absorbing things that you need. Now, what causes this? You can have it from infection. You can have it from abnormalities in the bacteria that are in the intestine normally. You know, we have a lot of bacteria in our intestines. Another thing that can cause that is an autoimmune process, and there's a few that can do that. So you can have colitis, which is just an inflammation of the colon, or you can have other conditions where you have a leaky bowel, and the manifestation of that, or the symptoms of that, is going to be that sort of watery diarrhea. I'm Dr. Jimmy Stewart, and you're listening to The Original Southern Remedy. After this break, we'll have more medical questions and answers.

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0: 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I'm your host, Dr. Jimmy Stewart, Professor of Internal Medicine and Pediatrics at the University of Mississippi Medical Center. Since I'm out of the studio this morning, we are re-airing prior calls to the show. If you have a question, you can email me at remedy@mpbonline.org. What's your question this morning?
1: My question is, my aunt, who's 69, and she has, under her breast, she has a lot of moles that are growing under there, and she had a mammogram. It didn't show cancer or anything, but we're just concerned why these moles keep developing under her breast.
0: Yeah. Yeah, that's a good question. I do see that from time to time. Let me ask one question. You may or may not know the answer to this. Do you know if she has diabetes?
1: Yes.
0: Okay. Yeah, so moles or skin tags can sometimes be, and several other skin lesions too, can be associated with different systemic medical conditions. And those areas, you can have darker colorations of the skin called acanthosis. You can have true, what we would call moles or nevi that pop up. You can also have things like seborrheic keratosis, which are larger, sort of raised, waxy feeling lesions like on the skin. But all those are usually benign. They probably need to be looked at. Usually my patients, particularly those who have type 2 diabetes and have these in those locations you mentioned, wouldn't be such a bad idea to get a dermatologist to at least look at them. If they see something that's suspicious, you can take a biopsy of it. Now, you mentioned like mammograms, which are good, and sometimes breast cancer can have skin changes with it. But usually from the skin changes that you're describing, an x-ray really wouldn't pick up much there, even if it's a mammogram. Mammogram is just a fancy x-ray, basically, that focuses in on the breast tissue itself. But a dermatologist laying eyes on those, and maybe if there's one that's suspicious, doing a skin biopsy, which they can do in the office, very minimally invasive. They can get a look at exactly what's going on with any of those and then, you know, give you some advice on how to treat them. Now, they do sometimes, depending on how large they are and if they're raised, even if it's not something like a skin tag, it can be uncomfortable just because of the skin moving back and forth with that. So those can be removed from from a therapeutic standpoint, so it's not hurting them. But that's where I would go. For somebody who has type 2 diabetes, it's common to have more of these in skin fold areas. So in the armpit, the axilla, around the neck, you can see these little tags develop. It doesn't mean that everybody who has those has diabetes, but it's found more often in people who do have diabetes, which is why I asked that question.

0: Let's go to Bob from Hattiesburg. Good morning, Bob.
1: You know, when a person gets injured or they have surgical or whatever done to the body, and you take over-the-counter painkillers, does that aid to heal quicker?
0: Yeah, so that's a great question. So I would say that a little bit differently. I would say, does the treatment of pain allow you to heal quicker? I think that's sort of what we're getting at here. We don't have, and that I've seen that brought up before. Like, does pain inhibit your normal healing process? First of all, we should back up a little bit. Pain is there for a reason, right? So in people who don't have the ability to feel pain in the way that we need to, they have damage to their bodies. Leprosy is one of the most common ones where you see this, and we have very good ways of treating leprosy now. We don't see a lot of it, but it damages nerves to the point where you don't feel things, and you get repetitive damage to your hands and your feet and other areas of your body, and you can lose those sort of, you know, over time for that damage. So pain is there for a reason to tell you, hey, you just hurt yourself, you know, you're going to hurt yourself, you need to do something a little bit differently. Surgical pain, of course, that's something we do to the body. Now, it can, if you think about where it is, it certainly could allow you to heal quicker because it allows mobility. So, for instance, if somebody goes in for a knee replacement or a hip replacement, the appropriate control of pain around that procedure would allow somebody to get out of bed quicker and to start the rehabilitation process quicker so that they can regain function. It's also been associated with a less chance of getting blood clots and, infections if you're in the hospital. So that's one of the reasons why we do treat pain. But as far as like the wound itself, let's say that somebody has a surgery and it's an abdominal surgery, then you know, it may not be as related to getting up and moving around. And the other complication with this is pain is one of those things. It's not like a hard thing that we can say, okay, they have pain, they don't have pain, because we rely on the patient to tell us that. And everybody feels pain differently. So it's very complicated. Some people, I can remember my grandfather had some dental work done, and just asked, they said, you know, I've got a way to cut pain off in my mind, and I don't need any anesthetic. So he had all of his teeth pulled, basically, without having anesthetic. And that's, to me, that's one end of the spectrum. The other end of the spectrum is some people feel pain very intensely. And I think we have to sort of understand that to treat it appropriately. We do get into problems with over-treating pain. We know that particularly for like surgical pain, 3 or 4 days is, for most things, is about it. Like if you're discharged from the hospital, about 3 or 4 days of the prescription pain medication is about all you should need. If you go further than that, there's a very high chance that you're going to end up being on that pain medication for longer periods of time, and particularly for narcotic pain medication, there's lots of negative effects from that. You mentioned over-the-counter pain too, so ibuprofen, Tylenol, things like that. That can certainly help with pain control. I'm not a big fan of taking things all the time. You know, I have a lot of patients with chronic pain. And again, you're talking about acute pain. It's a lot different than if we're talking about chronic pain from, say, arthritis or an orthopedic injury that's not healing up or something like that. So, but as far as the healing itself, it is indirectly tied to it as it relates to getting you up and moving around and doing those kinds of things.
1: But the other part of the question I was wanting to know is, like, you have injured yourself, like falling, mm-hmm. and you have pain, and you sprain a muscle and pull something and stretch it out, a ligament or whatever, and it's hurting, and you take some good pain medicine, and it numbs where the injury was. Is there a case where you could keep that injury, like you strain something, from actually healing quicker because you don't feel the pain no more?
0: Yeah, absolutely. Like, particularly with something that cuts off that pain. You know, so that, and again, most of the time, Tylenol or Advil are not going to do that to any extent. I would point out, like, Advil, the rest of the NSAIDs, like Aleve and those kinds of things, naproxen, they also have anti-inflammatory effects, so they're a little bit different. Tylenol deals with pain in a central kind of way, so it's not going to do anything for the inflammation. But you're right. If you don't feel that and give it a rest, then yes, you might hurt it. And I guess a great extreme example of that would be professional athletes. So you can mask the pain, say, in somebody who is a professional, a Major League Baseball pitcher who gets his shoulder injected, and he can go out there and continue to throw, but he actually may be doing more damage to that joint or whatever the injury is in his shoulder if he continues to do that. Same thing with the knees. And, you know, we hear about these stories with professional athletes a good bit. And I do think sometimes people, you know, don't pay attention, or you just can't pay attention. You have to sort of push through it. But, yeah, I agree. I think you need to have sort of a measured approach to it, that the pain is there for a reason. How do we appropriately respond to pain? I had some minor surgery years ago, and I asked my surgeon, because I have a fairly high pain tolerance. I don't, you know, I've had my wisdom teeth out and didn't really. Mm-hmm. I took one dose of prescription pain medicine, and it sort of, I didn't like the side effects. So for me, you know, just Tylenol or for a day or two, and then, you know, that was fine. But I asked him, you know, how much can I move after this? And he said, well, you know, as much as you want. Well, I mean, for me, that's like, I want to get out and run after the thing. So I do think you have to have a measured approach and listen to that. That feedback is there for a reason. I had a physical therapist. I think physical therapists probably understand this more than anybody, because you do have to push through discomfort and certain levels of pain to get better in some instances. But I had one of my best physical therapists that I've had. He said, you kiss the pain. So in other words, you get right up to it, but you don't go over the edge. So in doing some of my rehab for an injury I had on my ankle, he said, we're going to kiss the pain. In other words, we're going to get right up to the point where it's going to really hurt, and then we're going to back off. And it is a little bit of a discomfort with that, but if you don't push through that, you're probably not going to get better. All the things you mentioned too, the atrophy of muscles, the deconditioning, particularly as we get older. It only takes about a week and a half, 2 weeks. And you know, if you think about this, you may have friends or family members or yourself where you had an illness, you went in the hospital, and your physical activity before that was very high, but it took you maybe 8, 10, 12 weeks after that to get back to that point. And as we get older, it takes longer and longer and longer. So we want to get up and move a lot quicker. We need to do that. And even, you know, if you look at what we used to say 40, 50 years ago, for back pain, for instance, like we told patients, you need to lay in bed, just rest your back. Well, if you're laying in bed more than a day or two, even with severe back pain, that is very detrimental long term to your overall recovery. I understand there may be some situations where that's, you know, that's not the case. But yeah, I do think you're right. I mean, pain, we need to treat pain, but we need to treat it appropriately. We need to have a time limited way that we do that. And we need to make sure that we're not masking it to the point where we're doing damage. I'm Dr. Jimmy Stewart, and you're listening to the Original Southern Remedy. After this break, we'll have more medical questions and answers.

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4: 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I'm Dr. Jimmy Stewart, but I'm not in the studio this morning, so it's a best of program. You're hearing some previous phone calls to the program. We're going to go to Rick from Winona. Good morning, Rick.
5: In the past couple of years, I'm currently 65. I am now have this habit of waking up anywhere from midnight to 3 o'clock in the morning. I do have a prescription to Zolpidem or Ambien, which I may take a quarter of a pill or half a pill, but I am concerned about some of the things they've talked about in terms of addictive or possible dementia. What solutions are there to sleep through the night?
4: Yeah, sleep fragmentation like that, and that's one of the words we use to describe it, is a little bit different than just primary insomnia where you can't get to sleep. So if you're getting to sleep okay, but you're waking up sort of in the middle of the night, a couple of different things that might be causes of that. You know, for a lot of people, it's related to increased urine production where you're not emptying out your bladder before you go to sleep, and then you have to, you know, get up and do that, even if you don't initially. You know, that's not the urge to do that. And then, of course, there's tons of other things that influence that. Some of it is related to what you do before you sleep. So I always, you know, even if patients are like, yeah, you're doing everything right, I like to review it at least. Ambien may be working for you and you may be able to get to sleep. But even if you're, you know, if you're getting to sleep okay, doing things like excessive screen time because of the different wavelengths and the light levels that are reaching your retina, that activates the areas in your brain that help to regulate sleepfulness and awakeness, those cycles. And so it's not as good an idea. And it's interesting the differences in how the brain is stimulated from reading a book with light versus reading something on your iPad or phone. Even if you have the wavelengths changed on it, it can still activate the brain enough to where you're not going to get good sleep, either initiation or fragmentation later. And there's tons of stuff that we do in our bodies that can then sometimes make you, you know, wake up in the middle of the night. Alcohol is probably one of the most common things. Even if you just drink one drink at night, a lot of people like to drink a little toddy or something before you go to sleep. It can make you sleepy, particularly for the first 30 minutes or so. And but it actually activates the brain after you metabolize that about 2 to 3 hours later. So it can make you wake back up in the middle of the night. And this is very common. A lot of people have that, or they'll go to parties this time of year and it's like, oh, I didn't sleep at all. Like, I got to sleep fine. I had a good time and I was exhausted when I got home. But then I woke up at 3 a.m. and I just can't, you know, I hear that all the time in my patients. So that's one thing that you can do, is to try to cut that out or drink earlier in the day if you're going to do that. And then activity levels. So what you're doing up until the point where you fall asleep, you want to sort of wind down. Well, I know a lot of people, there are sort of OCD about this enough that they program their phone to have sort of this sleep cycle that says, hey, your normal sleep time is 9:30. You might want to wind down right now for the next 15 to 30 minutes. But that is true. Like, you don't want to exercise right before you go to sleep because the body's sort of revved up. It's having to deal with all the lactic acid and other things that are increased during that time, and it can't really put you to sleep. A lot of people will take a on the warmer side of a shower or a bath, or if you have access to like a sauna, it's very useful in getting good sleep. Not a whole lot of science behind it, honestly, but there's some heat shock proteins that are produced in those kinds of situations. I'm not talking about scalding hot. A heat shock protein sounds very damaging, but it's actually not. But that can help with sleep too, and those are some common things where you might even be able to come off the Ambien and use it at least less than what you're using it right now. And then finally, caffeine consumption in one way or another, any kind of stimulant that is maybe activating your brain. And a lot of people can't even drink anything with caffeine after lunchtime because they're just much more sensitive to that. So I would try doing those things if you haven't already first. As far as something that can keep you asleep, there are a couple of other medications that are commonly used, and some of them are older and been used for a long time. You're right. There are some concerns that Ambien, it does have theoretically an addiction potential because of the class of medications that it's in the doses that most people take it in, lower to, you know, the normal doses. It doesn't have as much of that risk, but it is a risk. And then the other thing that you mentioned, a lot of people will say, hey, I just can't think right, or they may have some almost dementia-type symptoms while they take it. That's another consideration. So I'm all for, trying to change sort of the things that you do with what you eat, what you drink, your activity level, so that you sort of wind down at the end of the day. Those can be helpful in sort of resetting your body. And keep in mind, that's like, it's almost like you're retraining your brain to do that. So just doing it one time and seeing the effect and like, well, that didn't work, I'd give it a couple of weeks of doing things like that and just sort of hit everything and see what works for you. And if it doesn't work after that, then there are some other what's called parasomnias that can interfere with your sleep and that can break up your sleep in the middle of the night. And a sleep specialist, even if you don't have sleep apnea, everybody thinks the only reason you go to the sleep specialist is if you have sleep apnea. Plenty of other sleep disorders that can impact that. It might be worthwhile to go see them, and they're not necessarily going to do a sleep study on you, but they may, see some things or maybe able to recommend some things that could get some good sleep. And the other thing I should say is a lot of people will say, I get 3 or 4 hours of sleep, or I get my sleep that's interrupted at night, but I feel really good. I'm pretty productive during the day. I don't have any problems. And, I'll say try some of these other things. But if you're doing well, I don't know that I'd change anything at that point, particularly adding another medication if you're doing okay during the day.

0: Now, one of the most common questions I get in clinic is about memory loss. And, of course, everybody is very concerned as you get older about dementia, and particularly Alzheimer's-type dementia. But any type of dementia can be devastating for individuals and families, and it's one of the things that they worry about long-term. Sometimes you just don't quite know how to approach this. I have a lot of family members that contact me after those visits and say, you know, how do we talk about this? Sometimes even with your own family members, it can be very difficult to talk about concerns that you might have about dementia. One of the websites that has a lot of good information for this is Alzheimer's.org, so that's ALZ.org. And they really talk about Alzheimer's and dementia, but one of the pieces of information they give is 10 steps to approach memory concern in others. So if you do have somebody in your family or maybe your friend, how do you approach that? And these are some great questions that I've given to my patients and want to make sure I share that with our audience that's listening today. Number one is, what changes in memory, thinking, or behavior do you see? So what is that person doing or not doing that's out of the ordinary or causing some concern among family members? Maybe it's a little bit about getting confused with certain things, like how to find their way home after going out to eat. Maybe if it's a difficulty with recalling certain events or names, things like that. You know, what are the specific things in memory, thinking, or behavior? So it's not just what you can recall, it's how do you process things and how do you behave? What are some of the things that you do? So that's a good question to start off with. Another good question is, what else is going on? So there may be some other medical conditions that are affecting memory, certain things like sleep disturbances. Maybe there's somebody else in the family that's sick and they've been up caring for them throughout the night. What other health or lifestyle issues could be a factor, like maybe the family stressors we just mentioned, or maybe there's some health issues like diabetes or depression that are may not be under the best control that can affect memory. And a lot of those can be reversible. So thinking about that, about what else is going on, is a great question to ask someone. Another one is learning about the signs of Alzheimer's and other dementias and the benefits of an early diagnosis. So educating yourself on this for someone in your family can be an excellent thing to do. And there's certainly, and again, Alzheimer's.org, ALZ.org is a great resource for this, to really educate yourself on what some of the warning signs for Alzheimer's are and other dementias, and why it's important to know that and to distinguish whether something else is causing those changes in behavior and thinking and memory, because again, some of those may be something that you can do something about. And noticing, you know, just asking those questions, do you notice any of those signs in the person that you're concerned about, can be very important.
1: 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After this break, we'll have more medical questions and answers.

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4: From MPB Think Radio, this is The Original Southern Remedy. I'm Dr. Jimmy Stewart, professor of pediatrics and internal medicine at the University of Mississippi Medical Center. I'm out of the studio this morning, so I can't take your phone calls. Instead, you will hear some previous calls to the show. 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It's remedy at mpbonline.org.
5: Good morning, Amanda.
6: Good morning. I pulled a small kickoff of me the day before yesterday, and I wondered what the best thing was to, treat the red area where the tick bite was. That's all I need to know.
5: Yeah, that's a great question. So ticks can cause a lot of other types of infections, like Rocky Mountain spotted fever is a big one that we have here, but there are others as well, like ehrlichiosis is another one. But typically, if you get that tick off of there, the biggest risk you have is just local infection. So, when ticks bite you on your skin, we all have bacteria on our skin. It's really hard to keep that off. So it's basically getting that area clean after you pull that tick off, and making sure that when the tick is off of you that there aren't parts still in underneath your skin. The weak part of getting that tick off is around where the head attaches to the body. So a lot of times when people just pull it off, they'll leave a little bit of the mouth parts or the head in there. So as long as you can't see that, those will be little dark spots underneath the skin, you should be fine. And there's really not a recommendation to take any antibiotics just as a preventive measure. But if you develop most people are going to have a little bit of redness around the site, just like a mosquito bite or anything else that bites you that's a critter, a bug like that. But if it spreads, if it starts to spread, or if you notice increased warmth, if you notice any lumps or bumps in lymph nodes that are around there, so for instance, if it's on your arm and your armpit, if you've noticed some lumps there, or if you develop a fever or a rash on other parts of your body, those are all reasons to get a physician to look at that, because there's not just like one, you sort of have to put everything together to know what's most likely. But those would be some of the things to look out for that you might want to go see somebody about, something like Rocky Mountain spotted fever or other things. But it's not generally recommended. I know some physicians do this, but it's not generally recommended to go ahead and just put somebody on antibiotics without having some of those symptoms.
6: Well, I just wondered if I should use Neosporin or hydrocortisone.
5: Yeah, I probably wouldn't use hydrocortisone much, just because that's more from the allergic side of it. So if it's really raised and itchy, then that would be okay to use. But the topical antibiotics are perfectly fine. And again, that's not necessarily for something that the tick had before it bit you. That's more for those skin bacteria that are on your skin. And when the tick bites through that, it sort of inoculates the area. But yeah, that's perfectly fine.

0: Let's go to Joanne from Biloxi. Good morning, Joanne.
1: Hi, how are you?
0: Good.
1: Good. I was diagnosed with a Baker's cyst several years ago while running. I also tore my meniscus, and I don't run any longer, but I go to a cycling class.
0: Mm-hmm.
1: And I feel like that cyst has come back on the back of the same knee. Does that sound, I have an appointment with my general practitioner next week, but I'm just wondering, do you think it could come back? And
0: yep, it can. It went away on its own before? Did they do surgery on it?
1: No, it was a steroid injection that I got before.
0: Yeah, so a Baker's cyst is a little, you know, our knees have these different pockets of fluid that help to, as cushions, basically. And one of them in the back, so it's just behind your knee, it can rupture, and that fluid then fills the surrounding tissues, and that's what you feel. It is painful, and most of the time it's when the knee is, you know, fully bent, when you feel more of that, just because you increase the pressure in the area. It usually goes away on its own. You don't have to inject it.

own. You don't have to inject it or anything like that. Steroids can sometimes help just with some general inflammation, and it can oftentimes be associated with something like a meniscal tear, just because you get some more inflammation and fluid in the area. The pressure goes up in that normal cyst that's there, and then it ruptures posteriorly to the back of the knee. It can also, and I don't know if this is what your sensation was before or now, not only can it be just sort of a bulging behind the knee with some uncomfortable pain there, a lot of times they can rupture and then it travels down into the calf. And sometimes that can also be a little bit of blood in that too. So sometimes patients will come in and they're like, hey, I've got this bulge in the back of my knee. Now it's like traveled down the back of my leg and my calf, and it's bruised up. It looks like somebody's kicked me. All that is sort of the natural, you know, occurrence of a Baker cyst. Now, it's because you have a little hole in that balloon, basically, and the balloon's filled with fluid. So if you got a hole in the balloon, the point of least resistance is backwards to the back of your knee. So when it ruptures, that's where it goes. Well, that hole, sometimes it can close up on its own. Sometimes there's a weak spot there, though. And if you have an increase in pressure, or you re-injure your knee, or you might just be walking down the road and it happens, it can reoccur. And the only way to really more permanently fix that is a surgical repair. So as a orthopedic surgeons are usually the ones to do this, it's pretty easy to get to because it's right there. And they just go in and they just sort of, they just close up that hole right quick. And it's usually an outpatient surgery, and people recover really quickly from it. But yeah, that's saving doing that. I mean, you could have another injection, but that's usually just, you know, if it's steroids, that's just going to decrease the inflammatory response. It's not going to, again, it's a structural defect there that's leaking fluid posteriorly. And if it persists like that, usually if it comes back a second time, that's usually when I would send my patients to orthopedics, just to say, hey, they got another Baker cyst. It's super easy to diagnose. We use a lot of ultrasound these days, and that can give you even more information to see how big it is and where it is. And that's a very useful tool.

0: Let's go to Wayne from Meadville. Good morning, Wayne.
1: I'm having leg cramps at nighttime when I'm asleep. It makes me want to stretch, and when I stretch on my right leg, it cramps from the ankle up all the way up to the thigh. And I was just wondering what I could do to eliminate it. I think I got neuropathy in that leg also.
0: A what in that leg?
1: Neuropathy.
0: Okay, yeah. Sometimes cramps can be associated with certain types of neuropathy. Usually when I have a patient come in and complain about cramps or, you know, that's what the symptom that they're having, particularly at night, there are a couple of other things to think about. One is restless leg syndrome, and that certainly can go along with cramping at night, and that's really more of a sleep disorder that they can treat, and sometimes the cramping gets better. Sometimes it is an electrolyte disturbance, like a low potassium or low magnesium levels. Those are blood tests that would need to be checked, and if they're in the normal range, you don't have to worry about it. And sometimes just simple things like a mild muscle relaxer or stretching regimen can help with those, but I would have, you know, your physician check a couple of just basic labs, things like B12, folate, potassium, magnesium level, just to see if those are abnormal. If they're normal, then they may want to send you sort of the physical therapy to have them do. Man, I'm giving a lot of sending a lot of people to physical therapy today to do sort of a regimen for the lower extremity. But if you are having like a lot of other restless things or other sleep symptoms, a sleep physician might be the next person to see.
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1: Coming up on MPB Classics, a season of dreams. The timeless stories of Eudora Welty come to life in this hour-long retrospective of her work. The Ponder Heart, The Robber Bridegroom, and The Petrified Man are performed along with many others. Originally performed at New Stage Theater, this program became the Mississippi Center for Educational Television's very first in-house production. 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
4: Strong high pressure overhead. The heat and humidity continue for Horn Lake and the northern counties. Few showers or thunderstorms possible early today. Sunny in the afternoon and humid. Little bit of fog overnight. A few clouds in mid-70s. We're in the mid-90s and sunny on Monday. Very humid. For Vicksburg and the central counties, mid-90s. Our heat index 110 and sunny through the afternoon. Few clouds overnight. Mid-70s. Upper 90s. Sunny and our heat index about 110 again on Monday. For Natchez and the southern and coastal areas, very humid, mid-90s and sunshine today. Maybe a shower on Monday, mid-90s. I'm meteorologist Steve Hamilton. This is Think Radio.

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1: Hi, I'm Dr. Susan Buttress, host of Southern Remedies, Relatively Speaking. 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
4: I'm Linda Kenyon with these headlines. German authorities are searching for the suspect who rammed a van near Berlin's Pride Festival. One person was killed, at least 16 others injured. Police say the 21-year-old suspect is identified as Abdul B and that he has ties to Islamic groups in the German capital. Yemen's Iran-backed Houthi rebels say they fired missiles and drones at Saudi Arabia in response to Saudi airstrikes on Yemen's city of Hodeidah in the Red Sea. And the late South Carolina Republican Senator Lindsey Graham will lie in state in the U.S. Capitol Rotunda Tuesday. His funeral service will be held at the National Cathedral. President Trump is expected to attend. I'm Linda Kenyon, NPR News, Washington.

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4: I'm Linda Kenyon with these headlines. Much of the central part of the U.S. is trapped in a heat dome with temperatures in the triple digits. Forecasters are warning of dangerously hot weather from Dallas to North Dakota that will push into next week, with roughly 80 million people facing heat advisories. Yemen's Iran-backed Houthi rebels say they fired missiles and drones at Saudi Arabia in response to Saudi airstrikes on Yemen's city of Hodeidah. German authorities have issued a warning notice for a fugitive suspect wanted for ramming a van into a crowd near Berlin's Pride Festival. And former Honduran President Juan Orlando Hernandez returns to his country today to face corruption charges. I'm Linda Kenyon, NPR News, Washington.

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2: Strong high pressure overhead. The heat and humidity continue for Horn Lake and the northern counties. Few showers or thunderstorms possible early today. Sunny in the afternoon and humid. A little bit of fog overnight. A few clouds in mid-70s. We're in the mid-90s and sunny on Monday. Very humid. For Vicksburg and the central counties, mid-90s. Our heat index 110 and sunny through the afternoon. Few clouds overnight. Mid-70s, upper 90s, sunny, and our heat index about 110 again on Monday. For Natchez and the southern and coastal areas, very humid, mid-90s and sunshine today. Maybe a shower on Monday, mid-90s. I'm meteorologist Steve Hamilton. 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

0: 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I'm Aisha Roscoe.
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1: Strong high pressure overhead, the heat and humidity continue for Horn Lake and the northern counties. Few showers or thunderstorms possible early today, sunny in the afternoon and humid. A little bit of fog overnight, a few clouds in mid-70s. We're in the mid-90s and sunny on Monday, very humid. For Vicksburg and the central counties, mid-90s, our heat index 110 and sunny through the afternoon. Few clouds overnight, mid-70s, upper 90s, sunny, and our heat index about 110 again on Monday. For Natchez and the southern and coastal areas, very humid, mid-90s and sunshine today. Maybe a shower on Monday, mid-90s. I'm meteorologist Steve Hamilton. 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

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Hi, it's Malcolm White here with Carol Palmer. 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

0: It's darkness on the Delta here on Monday afternoon, Deep South Dining, MPB Think Radio, Malcolm White with Carol Palmer. Carol, how are you?
1: It's great. It's great to come in with Darkness on the Delta. Willie Morris, Charlie Jacobs, Duff Duro, that was Willie's theme song.
0: Absolutely.
1: And we had a little darkness on the Delta this week.
0: Yeah, we did. We're going to talk about a trip we made up to Cleveland, Mississippi for the Delta Supper Club in the second and third segments. We're also going to talk to our great friend Marisol Doyle of the Lenya Pizza and Bagels in downtown Cleveland, where we feasted on the Saturday morning after the Delta Supper Club. But before that, I wanted to talk a little bit about a trip I made. Last Monday, I was out, and you and Joe
1: filled in the best we could, and I have been waiting, so excited to hear all about this trip. So let's hear it.
0: So it was a two-part trip. I spent a few days in Bay St. Louis, where I had a place for 18 years. And then I moved over to Ocean Springs on the other side of the coast for my quarterly Walter Anderson Museum of Art board meeting. But, of course, what I'm always focused on is what I eat along the way. So on the Saturday night when I arrived in Bay St. Louis, my great friend Sally Killebrew Holworth met me there, and our third wheel was Estes Key, another great friend.
1: He was a great third wheel for us when we went to Ireland many years ago.
0: 2007, I believe.
1: Yes.
0: We went to Ireland. But anyway, so Estes took us to a place. Like I said, I had a house in Bay St. Louis for 18 years. I never heard of this place. S&B's Grill. S&B's is in Waveland on Sears Avenue, and it's been there for a million years, and I never knew about it. If you're driving on Sears Avenue, it just looks like a beer joint on the side of the road. It's that and more. It serves, we had crawfish pistolettes, fried trout, we had shrimp po' boys, they had stuffed crab, barbecue shrimp. And they do a blue plate every day besides the seafood menu at night. They boil crabs. They boil shrimp. And I saw there was a pork chop.
1: Amongst the seafood.
0: Amongst the seafood. There was a pork chop served with butter, beans, and rice.
1: Oh, man.
0: I love that. But if you...
1: I want to hear about the crawfish pistolette.
0: You know, it's a pistolette.
1: Indulge me.
0: Okay, it's a small, as you know, little French loaf.
1: Little roll.
0: A tiny French baguette miniature called a pistolette. It is slit open and stuffed with crawfish dressing and then fried. And then and so it's really crispy and hot on the outside.
1: It sounds almost like fritter-like.
0: It was fritter-like, and it was really good. So that was a place I wanted to tell you about. Also in Bay St. Louis, there's a new restaurant, Anthony's. I've talked about it before, but I'd never been. Anthony's is an upscale, white tablecloth, fine dining establishment. It is a part of the Trapani's family empire.
1: I guess Tony Trapani must be Anthony.
0: That's right. Tony has passed, but the restaurant is named for him, Anthony's, and it is a really delightful place in downtown Bay St. Louis. We had brunch there, the trio, Estes and Sally and I, had a delightful meal. There's an oyster appetizer photograph somewhere, Marissa, that's it's a plate of fried oysters on a bed of a really cool sauce. If you stumble into it, great. If not. But that was the one photo I took at Anthony's. But we had a great meal there. The brunch was terrific. And then... the next day for lunch, we drove into Gulfport and ate at Tavi's.
1: And we had the folks from Tavi's own maybe a couple of months ago.
0: Yes, we did.
1: And had Salamaria.
0: Tavi's Salamaria in downtown Gulfport. All imported.
1: Or is it Salumaria?
0: We
1: don't know.
0: Well, it's a sandwich place in downtown Gulfport. And anyway, so I met a group of friends there, and we had this fantastic meal where they just kept bringing food out. We didn't even order. They brought sandwich after appetizer, and it was just terrific. You know, all of their foods are imported. Everything comes from abroad to New Orleans, and then it's brought over to Tavi's.
1: And mostly Italian.
0: Yes, but not
1: some
0: all.
1: Spanish. Okay.
0: That's right. Really great place. I posted on Cooking and Coping and on my site as well. But anyway, if you haven't tried it yet, you got to do it. In fact, there's two great new places in downtown. Tavi's been there for about a year. The other one is Robert St. John's Downtowner, where we had breakfast the next morning. Breakfast, terrific pancakes, hash browns, eggs. We met Lynn Blackwell from Perkingston for breakfast there. And then I had a meal in my little hometown of Perkingston, population probably 150 people. They've opened a restaurant in an old house there called Perk House.
1: And how clever.
0: It's very clever. And they're also a breakfast and lunch place. And so there I had a BLT on Texas toast and a burger. And they get a special grind of meat. It's an 80-20 brisket some other cut of beef. They order it special. But anyway, they do a great job with their sandwiches and with their breakfast. If you're ever on... in and around Perkingston.
1: So now you're going down 49 and...
0: You cross Red Creek.
1: Okay.
0: And it's your first right.
1: Okay.
0: It's the Mississippi Gulf Coast Community College exit.
1: Okay.
0: And that's
1: when I grew up, we just knew it as Perk.
0: Perk. That's right. And that's in... So downtown Perk, the one establishment is the Perk House. So you have to stop in sometimes and give it a try. But anyway, we had a great, great visit down on the coast. Spent some time here and there. But I wanted another item I wanted to touch on, Carol, is that this is National Hot Dog Month.
1: I know. Well, for us, it's always Hot Dog Month.
0: Remember we were up in the Delta seeing all those Jacks?
1: Yes.
0: There's about 6 or 7 new Jacks in the Mississippi Delta.
1: And why Malcolm is mentioning this is because we were kind of talking about Kaneka sausage.
0: Right.
1: Recently, and we found out at a place named Jack's, they do a Kaneka sausage hot dog.
0: That's right.
1: And we were both commenting that we had never eaten at Jack's. So here we are. We're boogieing up Highway 49. We come over the hill in Yazoo City, and there is a brand
0: Bam.
1: New Jack's. Then boogie boogie on to Belzona. Bam.
0: Jack's.
1: Indianola, Jack's, and Cleveland.
0: Jack's.
1: And we still never had time to go, but they were advertising a lot of catfish sandwiches, we noticed,
0: yes,
1: on the marquee.
0: But Jack's is a Southern drive-thru. It's a fast food Southern drive-thru. And
1: we're thinking that one person must
0: probably owns
1: just,
0: all of those.
1: Just plopped.
0: Because they're all brand new.
1: Brand new.
0: Brand new. Like mushrooms after a rain. All right. Okay. It's National Hot Dog Month. It's also National Pickle Month, which, of course,
1: which is your favorite month.
0: Always makes me happy. And speaking of pickles and pickling, here in the studio, we received a gift bag from our great friend Simon Smith.
1: Yes, he's one of our new friends, but he's a great friend, and we hope he's a long-term friend.
0: He's 9 years old. He wrote to us and told us about his produce venture that he had this summer, growing and selling produce. And lo and behold, Simon, we reached out to his dad and mom, Jill and Ruffin Smith, and said, can we get Simon on the show? And a few months ago, through
1: a few
0: the miracle
1: weeks ago,
0: okay, through the miracle of radio and Marissa Vaughn's great producing, she ran him down, and we got Simon on the phone, and he told us all about his...
1: You know, he had a lot of confidence.
0: Lots of confidence.
1: A maturity on the radio.
0: And here's a picture. As we were in the Delta this weekend for the Delta Supper Club, we bumped into Simon's parents. So this is Jill and Ruffin Smith with Carolyn and I, and she said, did you see the package that Simon sent? And I had not because I was out of town.
1: And because I'm such a friend, I held it
0: you
1: back.
0: Held off.
1: I didn't want to open it without you.
0: And we got a note from Simon. And so this is what it said. Dear Mrs. Carroll and Mr. Malcolm and Miss Marissa, thank you for having me on Deep South Dining. I enjoyed visiting with you about my summer produce venture. Here are a few of our pickles and squash for y'all to snack on. I hope you enjoy. Thanks again for having me on your show, your friend Simon Smith.
1: What a great kid.
0: Great kid.
1: What a great guy.
0: And they live up in
1: Yazoo.
0: But he goes to school at St. Andrews
1: here
0: in Jackson. So he's a scholar as well as an entrepreneur.
1: And pickle maker.
0: And pickle maker. And he made us also some
1: and
0: sweet
1: Simon,
0: pepper
1: And Simon, if
0: jam.
1: You're out there listening, Malcolm is an amazing pickle maker as well. He loves nothing more than making a bread and butter pickle in the summer.
0: I love pickles.
1: Refrigerator pickles.
0: Mm-hmm. Mm-hmm. Yes,
1: you're even going to the Pickle Fest as usual.
0: I do go to the Pickle Fest. We didn't go this year. It passed a few weeks ago. We missed it. My grandson, he didn't feel like going this year, he said. But I took both grandkids last year. We had a delightful time. Okay, so today we're going to take a break, and when we come back, we have two very special guests who are going to join us via Zoom, and we're going to talk about both the inaugural reboot of the Delta Supper Club, and we're going to also talk about Lania's pizza and bagels. But Carol, you have something you want to share?
1: Yeah, I have a quick little something to share for all you foodies out there. Tomorrow night, Tuesday, July 21st, from 7 to 9, there is a preview screening at the Capri Theater in Jackson of Tony. And it is about the life of Anthony Bourdain, the late beloved Anthony Bourdain. And the Mississippi Film Society is presenting this. And the screening is going to be followed by a special panel conversation with local chefs about the impact that Anthony Bourdain had on their life and work. And I know Derek Emerson, I know Enrica Williams are going to be a part of that. But Anthony Bourdain changed a lot about the food world with
0: yes,
1: his book Kitchen Confidential.
0: And but, later, of course, his
1: yeah, with his
0: expansive
1: his,
0: career.
1: His, yeah, a career of travel food shows. But tomorrow night, 7 at the Capri.
0: Hey, Marissa, can you pull up the photo of the Jim's Cafe hot sauce, the two bottles? Do you have that one?
2: Are those the ones that look kind of like whiskey?
0: There it is right there. So our great friend Mike Wagner was at
1: Two Brooks Rice.
0: Right. He was at the Delta Supper Club, and at the end of the evening, he came over and handed Carol and I these two jugs of Jim's Cafe hot sauce. Jim's Cafe closed recently in downtown Greenville, or it is about to close. But Mike scored a couple of these jugs. It's in a whiskey bottle and a wine bottle, but that's not what it is. It's hot sauce. It's Mississippi Delta hot sauce. Have you tried yours yet?
1: I haven't.
0: I put it on fried chicken the other day, and it was just, it is delightful. It's got a great burn and a beautiful sweet subtlety on the front end. But thanks to Mike Wagner always for being our friend and being wherever we go and being omnipresent.
1: He is. And Mal, before we go to break, I think we should also mention that on our journey, we were seeking out hot tamales.
0: Yes.
1: And in a very roundabout way.
0: Well, we specifically started out. Yeah.
1: They were closed.
0: You have a favorite place in Indianola.
1: Yes, at Pea Soup Lodge.
0: Lots. L-O-T-T-S.
1: These were for my husband. And not to disappoint him,
0: We
1: kept looking. And then you put in your Google, tamales near us. Right. And it led us, we thought we were going into Yazoo City, but off at Highway 3.
0: Industrial Drive.
1: Through an industrial park, which was turned out to be Haley Barber Drive.
0: Right. And it had a roundabout.
1: Yes, and all of a sudden, well, this was a mistake. There is nothing here.
0: We drove past
1: and
0: it.
1: And you said, turn around. We turned around, and we turned down a little gravel road. Lo and behold, we were at Thelma's River Bend. And not only did they not have hot tamales, they've never had hot tamales, but they had some of the finest soul food around. And they smoke on Saturday. So we had smoked chicken, smoked ribs. It was phenomenal.
0: It was good. It was a great soul food find.
1: And I was telling some friends this morning about it. And one person from
0: Louisiana,
1: there's Malcolm in front of Thelma's Kitchen. But it was a great find.
0: That's before I ate. Afterwards, I'm a lot larger.
1: Yes.
0: But anyway.
1: But anyway, anybody traveling around that part of the world, stop by Thelma's.
0: All right. We're going to take a break now. We come back. We have two great friends, Chef David Cruz and Chef Marisol Doyle from Cleveland, Mississippi. And we're going to talk a lot about the Delta Supper Club and about Lena's bagels and pizza, which is just winning award after recognition after recognition. So that's a beautiful thing. Short break, more Deep South Dining just around the corner.

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0: one. All right.
1: And her daddy still calls her baby.
0: That's the only thing to call your baby. Carol.
2: Hey, friends.
3: Hey.
0: How y'all doing?
3: Good.
0: We've got David Cruz and Marisol Doyle on Zoomarama, and we're so glad you're here. And we had such a good time with you guys up in the Delta this past weekend. We thought we would just keep it going and have you on this morning to talk a little bit more. Well, it's not this morning. It's this afternoon. To talk a little bit more about the goings on. And Carol, you have...
1: I'll start the going zone. We were David Cruz, Chef David Cruz, longtime friend. First of all, Malcolm and I want to sincerely thank you for inviting us to the Delta Supper Club. I mean, what an experience. I've always wanted to do it. I almost made it to the Greenwood Airplane Hangar and got sick at the last minute. But I thought we'd start by you telling what the origin of the Delta Supper Club is, and just, you know, paint the picture for all the people out there.
3: Yeah, absolutely. So the Delta Supper Club started about 12 years ago with an idea. I was traveling a whole bunch and would go, you know, everywhere from Oregon to Alaska to New York. And when people would find out that I was from the Mississippi Delta, it was always negative. There was never a positive side of it. And so one day, Stuart Robinson, who is one of the original founders of Delta Supper Club, and I we got to be friends, and we were talking about how can we share the culture of the Mississippi Delta. And then it just kind of came out, hey, let's hold a dinner. Let's do a throwback to the 70s and 80s when there were supper clubs, you know, where everybody got together and it moved from place to place. And, you know, people would bring dishes and it was more like a family style. So let's try to recreate that, but let's have it as a cultural exchange. Let's go find a chef from outside of our area to come in, and we can show them our Delta, and then they can also bring their culture and their food with them, and then let's invite a lot of people. And of course, it was a leap of faith, to say the least, the first one. We didn't know if it was going to make it, if it was going to be success, if we were going to fall flat on our face. But our first one was a huge success, and then we were off and running all the way up until COVID.
1: Well, Marisol's nodding her head here, but we've got to tell people this is not a supper club at a house with 10 people.
3: No.
1: Tell how many how many people generally come to
3: usually,
1: these clubs?
3: Yeah, so usually we like to keep it a little over 100. We've gone as big as 200. The one at the Greenwood Airport was 202 people. It was awesome, but most of them are between 100 and 125 people.
1: I heard that the Greenwood one sold out in like 3 minutes. Online.
3: Under 4 minutes for 200 tickets.
0: Yeah, that's like waiting in line outside of Lenya to get a bagel.
3: Yeah, exactly.
1: In 100 degree sun.
0: So I know you have different chefs that you feature.
3: Right.
0: This particular event was a chef out of Mobile, Alabama, Chef Jim Smith.
3: Correct.
0: And his restaurant, Hummingbird Way Oyster Bar. And he did a fantastic job from where we were sitting and seemed to be a good fit. But Marisol is wondering, have you ever participated as a chef or on the culinary team for these suppers?
4: I haven't participated as a chef, but I've gone to most of all the supper clubs. I missed the one in Greenwood, too. And I would help out serving. They do Delta Supper Club that would do like family style meals. So we would have servers and we will come up and bring the dishes, put them in the on the tables and just get to talk to people and try the food. That was the best part.
1: And I know just like this weekend that your husband, the famous photographer Rory Doyle, was all over that. I guess he must be the official photographer of the Delta Supper Club.
4: Yeah, I believe he photographed the first supper club that was outside of Cleveland.
3: Dockery.
4: At Dockery Farms. And that was my first supper club experience. I was able to eat, sit down with other people visiting from Jackson. I remember And like, that's the beauty of Delta Supper Club. You get people from all over, and you get to experience this, you know, the food and all the people and like all the chefs. Yeah, not as a chef, but I really enjoyed serving people. So,
1: David, Malcolm and I have known you for a long time. And one of the things that both of us know about you is you come into something so organized. I remember you bringing students to Southern Foodways Alliance and helping feed 300 people. You kind of mathematically break it down, or that's how it looks on this side. But I wanted to just tell our listeners a little bit about how it was set up.
0: Yeah, and in our execution,
1: in
0: the
1: our
0: setup.
1: Careers, we have been to a lot of dinners. And you started, that thing started at 7 and went through all the courses by 8:30. I mean, it was not rushed at all, but sometimes those things last for hours. But picture this. There were 3 8-foot tables per row. Is that right, David?
3: Or maybe 4? So there would have been, 6.
1: Yeah. Okay.
3: 8-foot tables in 3 rows.
1: In 3 rows. Right. And in the center of each 8-foot table, it was like a little stump, a log.
3: Right.
1: About 8 inches, 9 inches.
0: A serving
1: high.
0: Stump.
1: Yeah, a serving stump. And for each course, we would be served a beautiful platter that we shared with, you know, our table. So people took what they wanted. They fought over the lady peas, and but it was a wonderful
0: syrup.
1: Way to do it. And this particular one was at your facility.
3: Correct.
1: And a great benefit of that was having the kitchen out front. I mean, the plating area where people could walk up and watch. I hope Marissa's going to show some of our slides. Could actually watch you and Chef Smith and your helper's plate.
3: So, you know, the kind of the goal of when I built that facility was exactly what we did, was so that, you know, people could watch it. I mean, experiential dining is the new thing. People want to be entertained. I mean, the food is part of it, but being in an entire dining experience, like, it was the first time that we've done one in front of people. So, you know, it's one of those ones, the margin for error is zero when everybody is watching you. It's kind of like Marisol's place. If she drops a pizza, I mean, everybody sees the pizza, and you have to completely start. So you have to be methodical. You have to be well-planned. You have to be on your game at all points in time.
0: Well, the food was terrific. The festivities were very entertaining, and I love being at the big tables and passing the food around. The family style thing really, really, really works. There's nothing better to start a conversation than, hey, would you like another biscuit?
3: Correct.
0: And oh, by the way.
1: And oh, by the way,
0: you?
1: To have the biscuit is the first course. So talk to us a little bit about that biscuit, because it was fine.
0: Buttermilk biscuit.
3: Yeah, so when Jim and I first started talking about him doing it, you know, I told him, you know, historically what we do is we have one wild course, we have one approachable course, we have one heavy course. So it's kind of one of these ones where a little bit of everything is planned. And when you go to Jim's restaurant, the first thing you get is biscuits, kind of like, you know, Italian places do, you know, bread with, you know, olive oil, where his, you get biscuits. And then we were even talking, one of my favorite, like Ty Timms, who's one of my best friends that's been at every supper club that we've done, you can get bread and butter service at his. So it's one of those ones where, exactly like Malcolm said, it's an icebreaker. It's, you know, something approachable, something that everybody's going to love. And then it also gets the conversation going of what the meal's going to be. Because, as y'all see, nobody knows what the meal's going to be until you get there.
1: Yeah, and the biscuit, I mean, big shout out to the wonderful butter in the dark cane syrup that was also yes. passed around. But yeah, Malcolm got really excited early on the biscuits because of the crunch.
0: Yeah, I ate two. I should have eaten one, but I ate two. I got excited. I love the crunchiness. You know, some biscuits are soft and gooey and blah, blah, blah. But I like it when they're real toasty and crunchy like that. But
1: that was perfection. And Malcolm, how about them fried chicken livers?
0: Chicken livers were delightful. And, you know, that's one I would imagine that a lot of people think, oh, I don't like chicken livers. Or I mean, you love them or you don't. And so I thought that's kind of an interesting choice because there may be a few people in here who don't eat the chicken livers.
3: Well, that's the wild one. Right. It's I always have each one of the chefs, I say, you know, hey, what's something cool? What's something out there? Like, kind of thinking back, Michelle Bernstein did a squash blossom that she stuffed with shrimp and grits and then deep fried.
0: Right.
3: So it's one of these ones where, you know, you've got to have that one wild. And she also did sweetbread tacos.
1: Does one talk Michelle Bernstein into flying into Cleveland?
3: I called her and asked.
1: Good going.
0: Good indeed.
3: Well, you know, I'm not scared to ask. And a lot of people try to beat around the bush. And I just, you know, if there's a chef that we would like, I find a connection and just call and ask. I mean, the worst somebody can say is no.
0: True enough. So, let's go through the other courses just so we can tell people, you know, we can brag about what we ate. And
1: we've been bragging.
0: So we're down to the third course here, and this was the Mobile Bay white shrimp with the aforementioned lady peas and the Chilton County peaches, bacon, and crab relish with a basil puree, which is a lot, but it was really perfect.
1: I'm hoping Marissa can root through there and find the picture of that
0: of the shrimp
1: that shrimp course. It's
0: She's rooting away. There. Tell us a little bit about that dish.
3: Yeah, I mean, so when Jim and I were sitting there talking, he wanted to have shrimp, but he didn't want to have, you know, the same shrimp that everybody else does. So what he ended up doing is poaching in butter. So literally we got sweet cream butter. We poached all the shrimp in the butter. And with the lady peas that y'all were talking about, the anise flavor was I don't even know how to describe it. It was so awesome, but it was not what I was expecting. And then you follow it up with the peaches and the crab and the bacon. Right. It was one of those ones that hit all those salty, sweet, sour kind of notes all at one time.
1: Well, the people at our table were obviously all big foodies, and everybody took out their spoons and tried to scrape the puree and the lady peas. You know, we kind of looked down the table, like the Steve Azar table, and they were talking. We almost snatched their pan. I mean, we seriously thought about it. But
0: and you kept a half a biscuit for sopping.
1: Yes. Malcolm kept saying, what are you doing?
0: I just ate two biscuits. Carol
1: and I
0: saved
1: a
0: half.
1: I'm holding on to this.
0: I said, what are you going to do with that biscuit? She said, sop.
3: Good call.
1: Yeah, good call.
0: All right, let's see. Then we get into the hanger steak. And the miso English pea puree. It's just the okra was terrific. I don't know if we have a picture of all that, but it was another great course.
3: The one thing about hanger is you know you've got to sear it hard. You've got to leave it rare to medium rare. If you get past medium rare, hanger will start to get tough.
0: Right.
3: You got to make sure you're cutting across the grain. But that was a. That was probably my favorite dish of the night. The people in the back, the kitchen killed the steaks as fast as we could cut it. We just had to say, you know, quit eating it. And then the okra was just that char on the okra kind of just set it off.
1: You know, another cool thing is the Mississippi Red Pepper Sauce.
3: Yes.
1: They are a sponsor of our show, which we're thrilled about. But there was a little bottle, tiny bottle, in front of everyone's place.
0: Yes.
1: And there was some hanger sauce dipping going on, a little splash of it here and there. Yeah,
3: some people like that.
1: Some people tried it, so I thought thought that was very cool.
0: There was also several bottles of this Rosedale Distillery bourbon being passed around up and down the tables. I haven't had it because, well, I haven't had it, but that's a new enterprise, right? That's in y'all's part of the world in Rosedale, where like Cathead, it's a full-blown distillery?
3: And to be honest with you, I don't know. I got to meet Jack Coleman and his wife, the owner of the distillery. I got to meet them last time at Supper Club, so hopefully I'm going to get over there and see what everything's about. I hope it is. I mean, the more awesome things we can bring into the Delta, the better.
0: Yeah.
1: And that would be such a win for Rosedale.
3: Yes.
0: Yeah, Marisol, do you know much about that distillery?
4: Not a whole lot. They just had their ribbon cutting a few weeks ago, and I've heard of people that they've gone to the distillery. You can have some samples. I know that they want to get into the liquor stores, you know. But not a whole lot. I'm not a bourbon.
1: So there's no bourbon flavored cream cheese going to be on your bagels.
4: Maybe. He's the mayor of Rosedale, and he's been doing, from what I heard, a really good job trying to bring businesses into Rosedale, and they want to revitalize the area.
1: And I think they moved in from New York. I mean, somewhere. I mean, I know they have a connection, but they moved from
4: Texas,
1: somewhere out there.
0: Okay,
1: David, we talked about the origin of the Supper Club, but this Supper Club really heralded a change in purpose for
3: Correct.
1: You, or a new element. So why don't we talk about that?
3: Yeah. So in early 2025, I kind of made the decision that post-COVID, we never really did much with the Supper Club. We tried to make a comeback a couple times and just could never catch the fire that we had. And I was sitting in church, and the preacher preached on Matthew 25:35, which was, I was hungry and you fed me. I was a stranger and you invited me in. And it clicked. I was like, you know, that's what we need to do with Supper Club. We need to not only have the parties that we've had, and we need to take the funds that we're raising, and we also need to feed our community. And so that's what we started. So it's now the Delta Supper Club Foundation. We're still doing the same parties that we've always done. The main difference is the next day we do a pop-up and we feed our community. So we all met downtown Cleveland after this one, and we fed about 250 people, a beautiful dressed salad, panzanella, with grilled chicken and a basil yogurt sauce. It was fantastic.
0: And this is free to the community.
3: It was absolutely free to the community. Basically, we used the funds that we made on the Friday night dinner to support our Saturday mission. And our goal, long-term goal, is that we have the ability to help people with food insecurity, but also help build community from within, if that kind of makes any sense. I had somebody ask me a couple days ago, what are we going to do with the funds that we raise? And my answer is, we're going to feed people in the Delta. So that's kind of the way to describe it. And of course, you know, our big thing is we're learning. We ended up, and Marisol and my wife were taking lunches all over the place in downtown Cleveland because people wanted to come, but they couldn't get out of the actual business. So they were going business to business, you know, can we get people? And then we had a couple preachers that stopped by and said, hey, I've got some shut-ins. Can we take some with us? And we're like, absolutely. So we were able to really reach out and feed a lot of people.
0: That's great. I mean, anytime you can have a good time and do good too, I mean, that's the complete and total circle, as far as I'm concerned. All right, we're going to take a short break, and we'll be back with both of our guests, Marisol Doyle and David Cruz, two chefs in their own right, living, working, and producing in the Mississippi Delta, both highly successful entrepreneurs and creative. 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
4: Welcome back to Deep South Dining. Malcolm White with Carol Palmer. We are glad you are here. We have two guests today who are zooming in from somewhere in and around the great Mississippi Delta. We have Chef David Cruz, who has been sharing a lot about his project, the Delta Supper Club, and we have Chef Marisol Doyle of Alenia. It is a pizza and bagel joint in downtown Cleveland, and they're both, I will tell you, David, the Farm Rose and Marisol, your restaurant, Lanyard, both are fabulous venues. They have such great vibe, and they're just great places to gather. And I'll tell you, we've been very impressed, Marisol, as you guys rack up the awards early on in your career there at Lanyard.
5: Well, I remember Marisol, y'all opened not 2023, correct?
6: Yes, we opened the end of April in 2023.
5: Well, I actually counted the number of awards that are posted, and there are 33 awards, international awards, national awards, regional awards, best pizzeria, women in pizza, but you really have gotten a big one lately, haven't you?
6: Yes. Well, thank you for doing that. Rory always tells me I need to add that to my resume, and I keep forgetting. We went to New York in May for the 50 top best pizzerias in the United States, and we ranked number 9 wow, in the country. And in June, at the end of June, we went to Milan, and there's this other award. It's called the Best Pizza Chef Awards, and that's given to the chef. This is my third year going to Milan and accepting this award in person. And we ranked, I ranked number 48, which is wild.
5: That is one in the, last year you were in the 70s. I mean, it's amazing even to be in the top 100 in the world. Yeah. But Marisol, I went on the website and looked at these awards. I mean, it was like the Academy Awards. I mean, big glitzy gala with screens. And I didn't really count, but two-thirds of the winners, at least two-thirds, were Italian. And, yes.
6: Yeah, it's just you're there and then you get to see all these people, and to come from a small town in the Delta, Rory and I are always like thinking, like, why are we doing here? Like, who came to our restaurant? Who nominated us? Like, and then showing up the numbers on the big screen, you know, and like last year we were number 77 and my photo didn't appear. We were joking. We were like, are you sure we're supposed to be here? Like, are you sure? Did you get the email? Like, Tori was like, are you sure? Like, you got the email? Like, and it just kept going up and up. And it's just, we're just grateful just to be there, just to be invited. And I'm never going to understand why. We're just going to be there and going to go there and just have a good time.
5: Well, David, I think you and Malcolm and I understand why she's there.
7: Oh, absolutely.
5: The pizza is absolutely phenomenal, but we have to stop right there because all these people are going to run over to Cleveland today.
4: Yeah, and that's not how it works.
5: Thursday, Friday, and Saturday evenings, right?
6: So we're doing Thursday, Friday, Saturday for pizza from 4:30 to 8:30, and the first Sunday of every month from 4:30 to 7:30, and then bagels on Saturday mornings from 9 a.m. until 11:30.
5: Well, let's talk about that 9 a.m.
4: Well, let's talk about, yes, because it's like trying to get in Galatoire's on the Friday before Christmas. You got to get out there and get in line and wait. And
5: Rory said, now get there by 8:40
4: at the latest.
5: So we were having coffee with our friend Nan Sanders, and at 8:20.
4: Across the street at the little coffee shop.
5: Yeah, it's Zoe.
4: It's a very nice little place. Zoe.
5: Malcolm, at 8:20, now it's already over 90 degrees, okay? At 8:20, Malcolm says, I'm going to stand in line. I'm going, we don't really need to go for 20 more minutes. So when I got there at 8:40, there were already 30 people.
4: There's a photo of the line.
5: Yeah, we'll have to say, there were already 30 people standing on the sidewalk in the 90 plus degrees. Heat,
4: yes,
5: waiting
4: good.
5: For bagels.
4: There we are.
5: Yep. There we are.
4: In downtown Cleveland, waiting for a bagel. Who would have thunk it, David Cruz?
7: I love it.
6: They also have the farmer's market going right now, and it's right across the street from Lania. So that brings a lot of people that go to the farmer's market, get their shopping, local produce, and all that. And then they come to Lania and have our bagels. So that helps with the line. Yeah.
5: Well, the bagel was actually the first dough you started working with. Is that right? Do I remember that correctly?
6: 2016, my friend Kate Bachman and I started doing bagels at that farmer's market, and we were renting kitchens in at restaurants in downtown, and We kept doing it every summer and until we moved to Clarksdale and we conditioned a restaurant. We brought it up to code and everything, and we did it for a year during COVID. And she had to move away, and then I brought it back to Cleveland with pizza.
5: Well, it's just really extraordinary. But I remember that you are from Sonora, Mexico, or is that right?
6: From Sonora, yes.
5: And how
6: Sonora.
5: Do you bring that culture into the pizza and bagel world?
6: In the beginning, I wanted to have a Mexican pizza in my menu, and that's what the Sonoran, we brought it to our menu with refried beans, chorizo. So all like ingredients that I remember having as a kid and that would bring me joy. I

0: to bring it to my pizza. So in the beginning, I was trying to have it on my menu, but now I'm doing the last week of every month is a special that is with Mexican ingredients. So I've done from like barbacoa, I've done like the refried beans with chorizo, and I just try to add a little bit of that, and while doing it, it just brings memories growing up in Mexico. So,
1: well, my breakfast had a sausage and egg with a vodka sauce. It was really great, and on an everything. And Carol, you had...
2: I had the smoked salmon.
1: Yeah.
2: It was absolutely delicious, but you call some of them breakfast sandwiches. It's not just getting a bagel. I mean, you can get a bagel, you can get a breakfast sandwich.
0: Yes, we have our menu. You can get, you know, half dozen bagels, a dozen bagels. You can get a bacon, egg, and cheese, sausage, egg, and cheese. You can get a bagel with cream cheese. And we have a variety of cream cheeses available. Just like our menu, our pizza menu, it changes every week. I do different flavors of bagels, like every week, like cheesy jalapeno cheddar or a red chili parmesan. For sweet bagels as well. Like this past Saturday, we had orange cranberry, which is very, very popular. So I just keep changing our menu for our customers. They really like that and keep it fresh. That's what keeps them coming back.
1: Yeah, it's terrific. Hey, David, I wanted to ask you, we just have a little bit of time left. The dessert, using green tomatoes and making a cobbler, that one, my mind and my palate were confused, but man, was it good.
3: Mine too.
1: Tell us about it.
3: Yeah, so Jim and I got to talking about it, and Jim, kind of like me, is a research nerd, and he found an old... like cookbook from his grandmother that had a green tomato cobbler in it. And he said he decided to try it one day and served it. And everybody, he didn't tell anybody what it was. He just made it and served it. And everybody fell in love with it. And when he asked me, you know, what do you think about it? I was like, absolutely. I mean, it's perfect for what time it is.
1: Right.
3: You know, yeah. Tomatoes are tomato perfect season. Right now. You know, why not figure out how to utilize some of the green ones? And it, if I'd have closed my eyes, I would have promised you I was eating an apple pie.
1: An apple, yep. Absolutely. Well, thank you guys so much for joining us today. 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
7: Strong high pressure overhead, the heat and humidity continue for Horn Lake and the northern counties. Few showers or thunderstorms possible early today, sunny in the afternoon and humid. A little bit of fog overnight, a few clouds in mid-70s. We're in the mid-90s and sunny on Monday, very humid. For Vicksburg and the central counties, mid-90s, our heat index 110 and sunny through the afternoon. Few clouds overnight, mid-70s, upper 90s, sunny, and our heat index about 110 again on Monday. For Natchez and the southern and coastal areas, very humid, mid-90s and sunshine today. Maybe a shower on Monday.

0: Things aren't overly sweet from the start. So if need be, people can sprinkle on a little extra sugar. And then the cream that you'll pour, heavy cream, not whipped.
1: Oh.
0: Just pour it from a little pitcher on top. That kind of balances it out as well, flavor-wise. But there are all kinds of porridges, fruit porridges, they're called, in Scandinavia. And it's just a way of using all the surplus of fruit that's out there, whether it be plums, gooseberry, blueberry. They're all just so good and so simple, really.
1: Oh, that sounds so nice. So you just take it, put it in a pot, mm-hmm. cook it until it's, you know, thicker than a soup.
0: Yeah. So you
1: but
0: just
1: not like
0: wanna,
1: a jam.
0: No, not like a jam. Yeah. It's going to be thinner, like a soup. You just want the berries to kind of break down and get soft. So it's like a bit of a mush, but a loose mush. Mm-hmm. And then you can put in the cornstarch just a tad. You don't want it to be stiff or spoonable in that way. You still want it to be runny after mm-hmm, the cornstarch mm-hmm. has been added. Uh-huh.
1: Oh, and I love the idea of sprinkling sugar on top. So you get some of the crackle of the sugar with
0: extra.
1: The sweetness and not just like cooked in and then pour cold cream. Oh, yeah. That sounds awesome. Like so
0: simple.
1: And
0: in the version I have in the book, we also put some toasted almonds on top as well. Just to give, again, a little contrast so you don't feel like you're sitting with a bowl full of jam that you have to eat. You know, it does give the texture is really nice together also with the nuts.
1: Super
0: I was first introduced to the dish when Danes would ask me to pronounce it, to say, oh, have you ever heard of this dessert? It's called, and then they'd ask me to say it and kind of laugh at me. It's one of the things, classic things that they, a tongue twister that a lot of Danes try and get American foreigners to say. So
1: okay,
0: I've been
1: so
0: working
1: what's
0: on
1: it called? What's it called?
0: Well,
1: I don't speak Danish, so you could say whatever and I'll
0: okay,
1: it. You
0: okay.
1: Could tell me it's like, oh, this is like a pink elephant, and I'd be like, oh, sure, yeah, cool.
0: Right. It's called Hol Meflul.
1: Okay, I see why that's
0: a,
1: I see that's a why. I see why that's a little bit of a joke for you, but
0: a little
1: oh,
0: bit,
1: that's so
0: yeah.
1: good.
0: It's that.
1: Well, I'm
0: that
1: glad you had the recipe for it.
0: Oh, with the
1: now.
0: Line through it, that is a little bit difficult.
1: Well, cool. Well, I'm glad they did that to you because now we have the recipe. And thank you so much for coming by today.
0: Thank you so much for having me, Francis. This has been so nice to talk with you.
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4: Strong high pressure overhead, the heat and humidity continue for Horn Lake and the northern counties. Few showers or thunderstorms possible early today, sunny in the afternoon and humid. A little bit of fog overnight, a few clouds in mid-70s. We're in the mid-90s and sunny on Monday, very humid. For Vicksburg and the central counties, mid-90s, our heat index 110 and sunny through the afternoon. Few clouds overnight, mid-70s, upper 90s, sunny, and our heat index about 110 again on Monday. For Natchez and the southern and coastal areas, very humid, mid-90s and sunshine today. Maybe a shower on Monday, mid-90s. I'm meteorologist Steve Hamilton. This is Think Radio.
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5: 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This week's contestants, Stephen Tobolowsky, known for his role in Groundhog Day.
8: Before I was, who was that actor? After Groundhog Day, I go, that's the actor that was in Groundhog Day?
6: And comedian

0: Are you a real know-it-all? Do you annoy your family by shouting the answers while watching Jeopardy? Do you drive people crazy when you start a sentence with, well, actually? Well, guess what? You can go fact yourself! Hi! Hi, everyone! Welcome to Go Fact Yourself, the show where we quiz the smartest people we know and find out why they love what they love. I'm Helen Hong. I love it. And now from the Crawford at LAist in Pasadena, here's our moderator, J.K. Van Stratton.
1: Hey, thank you, everybody. What a wonderful crowd. Hello, Helen. How are you?
0: Hello, J.K. How are you? What's going on?
1: Well, Helen, I've been using the same suitcase that I got at Costco for probably 25 years or so. I'm getting married next month.
0: Yes.
1: I'm planning a honeymoon as well.
0: Yes.
1: Thank you so much. And I thought, you know what, for the honeymoon, maybe it's about time that I upgrade. Maybe I'll get a new suitcase. And I have a gift card for $50 to Saks Fifth Avenue.
0: Ooh.
1: I went and checked the other night. There was a suitcase on there, $61,000.
0: What?
1: $61,000.
0: Does it carry you onto the plane? Like what?
1: But I could save $50. And I think maybe get free shipping. So
0: we'll see if 200 people pull together.
1: Yeah, 200 people want to chip in. I think maybe I could get the handle. So we'll look forward to that. Today on Go Fact Yourself, two guests will compete to answer questions about facts they know, facts they may not know, and frankly, facts they should know. Plus, we'll meet actual experts on two very different topics. And finally, we'll declare one of our guests the winner of today's show. Let's get started and meet today's guest. Helen, who do we have playing tonight?
0: She is a comedian and writer whose stand-up special will premiere on Dropout TV, and he is an actor and writer whose over 200 appearances in movies and TV shows include Memento, The Goldbergs, and Groundhog Day. It's Aparna Nancherla and Stephen Tobolowsky.
1: Aparna and Stephen, together at last. Well, Aparna, your book of essays called Unreliable Narrator is about your dealing with imposter syndrome. And
0: yes.
1: The book was listed by The New Yorker and NPR as one of the best books of the year. Did that help alleviate your imposter syndrome?
2: You would think so.
1: Yes.
2: But I did learn writing a book about self-doubt does supersize your self-doubt.
1: It makes you more doubtful of yourself. Why is that?
2: As soon as you start writing it, you're like, who am I to write a book about self-doubt?
0: Now, Stephen, have you ever felt like an imposter?
3: All the time.
0: You're kidding.
3: All the time. Whenever I go into the gate to go work on something, it goes, who are you? And I go, Stephen Tobolowsky, and what are you here for? And I said, well, I'm working on a TV show here. So you're an actor?
0: You were an actor for quite a while, even before Groundhog Day, when you played that iconic character, Ned Ryerson. And how did things change after Groundhog Day?
3: Before Groundhog Day, I was, who is that actor? And after Groundhog Day, I go, that's the actor that was in Groundhog Day? So it was a bit of an increase.
1: Yeah. Also, from what I'm hearing, you got a drive-on pass for when you were working in Hollywood.
3: Oh, gosh. It keeps you humble, you know, because you're always treated like a nudnik.
2: You're the people's nudnik.
1: Yeah. We're going to get to chat with you two more a little bit later, but we did ask each of you to provide us with a few topics outside your field of work that you know and love. A partner for you, you said that was the movie Home Alone, the movie Jurassic Park, and Naked Mole Rats. That would be in my Jurassic Park.
2: Yeah, a natural trio.
1: Natural trio. Whereas, Stephen, for you, you said it was the work of Charles Dickens, the movie Children of Men, and the Jamaican Switch Scam. Also a natural trio. Later on, we're going to ask each of you some in-depth trivia questions about one of those topics. But first, we're going to get your thoughts on something you may know nothing about. It is time to split some hairs with our What's the Difference round. We'll have one question for each of you, each worth up to 2 points. If either of you gives an incorrect or incomplete answer, the other person has a chance to steal. Your topic today, pay up. First up in pay up is Aparna. Aparna, your question comes from a listener. Who is it, Helen?
0: I will let them tell you themselves because we have an in-person listener question. Listeners, if you'd like to submit a suggestion for our What's the Difference round, go to gofactyourpod.com and click on Get Involved. Hey, listener.
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4: Hi, I'm Zach Sherwin from Los Angeles, California, and my question for What's the Difference is, while both might help you pay up for a house, when buying real estate, what's the difference between a deposit and a down payment? Thank you very much. Love the show. Thrilled to be here.
1: Thank you so much, Zach. All right, Aparna, you heard Zach. What is the difference between a deposit and a down payment?
2: The down payment is the total that you are going to put forward for the house, the total monetary amount. And then the deposit is going to be just a portion of the down payment, which is just to show that you're not going to ghost them.
1: You're not going to ghost them. Yes. Yeah. I used to ask for deposits on dates for that very reason.
2: Right, right.
1: All right, we've got Aparna's answer. We don't know yet if she's entirely correct. Stephen, anything you'd like to change or add to try to steal some points?
3: One of the reasons of a deposit is pretty much to end other people trading on the house. Mm. But then after you do that and get your loan, you got to make that down payment or you will not have that house. And Whoa. You will lose your deposit.
1: Ooh.
3: All of
0: the
3: that.
0: The plot thickens.
1: Well, this segment needs to be foreclosed. Let's go to Helen Hong at the judge's table for the facts.
0: Here are the facts. A deposit, sometimes called an earnest money deposit, or EMD, is money that is presented by a buyer when their offer is made. It indicates that the buyer is serious about the offer and has the financial capacity to make the purchase. A down payment is money paid by the buyer after their offer is accepted. It's a specific percentage of the final price, with the rest of the payment typically being financed by a mortgage.
1: That's right. And it is important to know that if you make a deposit on a house and then change your mind, the seller may not be legally required to return your deposit. But look on the bright side, since most people can't afford to buy a house in LA anyway, you don't have to worry about losing your deposit. Helen, how did our guest do?
0: I think I'm going to give each one of you 1 point. Ooh. Yeah, because... yeah. Because Aparna, you got deposit correctly, but you didn't quite get down payment. But Stephen, you kind of got down payment. So 1 point each.
1: 1 point each. Very nice. All right. Up next in pay up is Stephen. Stephen, while both might pressure you to pay up, what's the difference between extortion and blackmail? Extortion and blackmail.
3: Extortion is something which threatens you to do something.
1: Mm-hmm.
3: It doesn't have to be money. Blackmail's just saying, you pay up or we drop the axe on your puppy dog or whatever. Yeah, that happens.
0: Whoa.
3: It happens.
0: Audible gasps.
1: Yes.
0: At puppy dog.
1: Yeah, I should have given you that up beforehand. We prefer if during the What's the Difference round, guests do not threaten puppies. Okay. All right, we've got Stephen's answer. Anything you'd like to add or change, Aparna?
2: I would just add that blackmail sounds sexier. So like the villain should be like, I'm going to blackmail you and not say, I'm going to extort you.
1: Yes. It sounds like a medical procedure, yeah, doesn't it, when you put it like that? All right, well.
0: Open wide.
1: Yes. Well, it's a real nice segment you got here. It'd be a shame if something were to happen to it. Let's go to Helen Hong at the judge's table for the facts.
0: Here are the facts. Extortion is when someone threatens to do damage to you or something or someone you care about unless you give them something, usually money. Blackmail is when someone threatens to expose damaging information unless you give them something, usually money.
1: That's right. Now, fortunately, I am immune to blackmail because anything about me that could be publicly embarrassing, I already say on this show. Helen, how did our guest do?
0: So I think I'm going to give you 1 point for extortion, Stephen, because you did say it threatens something, forcing you to do something. And then blackmail, you involve puppies, so no way.
1: No way.
0: No way.
1: Yeah. So that is 1 point for Stephen. All right, let's get to know our guests a little bit better. Aparna, in addition to your book, you've published essays in the New York Times. You've written for Late Night with Seth Meyers and Mythic Quest, and you've been seen and heard on TV as a stand-up on several shows and acting in shows like Corporate, BoJack Horseman, and The Great North. Very, very impressive. Now, on The Great North, you voice Moon, who is a 10-year-old Caucasian boy.
2: Yes.
1: None of which you seem to be. what is it like playing someone who is so demographically different?
2: I spent most of my childhood wanting to be a 10-year-old white boy, I think. Mm-hmm. You know, I watched Dennis the Menace. Mm-hmm. Home Alone is one of my picks. I was like, they get away with everything. And everyone is delighted by them. So yeah. This has been a real coup.
1: Well, you've got the stand-up special on Dropout TV. Tell us about it.
2: Yeah, so it is an hour of my thoughts and musings. A very weird coincidence, but the person who just read the fact is my friend Zach, and he was at the taping for the show.
1: Oh, no kidding.
0: What?
1: That is a funny coincidence. coincidence.
2: Yeah. There's a lot of strings being connected that you guys might not even know about.
1: Wow. Yeah.
3: Extortion.
1: Now, at the moment, the special does not have a title.
2: It doesn't.
1: What goes into choosing a title for you, and are there any contenders that maybe you want to run by our audience?
2: The working title is Hopeful Potato.
0: I love it.
1: Seems to enjoy it.
2: I'm still open to other suggestions.
0: How about 10-year-old white boy?
1: Stephen, you, of course, have appeared in TV shows like The Goldbergs, Hacks, Nobody Wants This. You've published 3 books yourself. You're an accomplished live storyteller, and you hosted the popular podcast, The Tobolowsky Files. You've also, of course, had iconic performances, including in movies like Memento, Mississippi Burning, Thelma and Louise, Basic Instinct, and, of course, Groundhog Day. It's amazing that it's been over 30 years since Groundhog Day came out. Are you surprised that it's held up so well for so long?
3: I had no idea it would become the new Wizard of Oz.
1: That's a really good way to put it. It really is something that is beloved. When you ask people, what's a movie that when it comes on, you're just going to watch it until the end, Groundhog Day seems to be that movie for
3: Groundhog
1: a lot of people.
3: Groundhog Day. For some reason, I got accepted into this piano workshop at Carnegie Hall. Oh. I wrote on my form, I don't play the piano well, but I'm in movies. So they accepted me. After the concert, we got to meet Alfred Brendel one at a time, and he shook my hand. He goes, are you Ned?
1: Last thing I want to ask you about, people know you also as a wonderful storyteller, and you actually won an award for your storytelling pretty early in life.
3: I did win an award. I think I was in 8th grade,
1: okay.
3: Something like that. But I don't remember what story I told.
1: Well, there goes my follow-up question.
3: There you go.
1: Well, thank you. We'll look forward to the story of tonight. Yeah. Stephen Tobolowsky, Aparna Nancherla. Helen, what is our score going into the break?
0: At the end of that round, Aparna Nancherla has 1 point and Stephen Tobolowsky has 2 points.
1: But those scores are bound to change as we move on to questions about topics our guests have chosen for themselves. That's all up ahead when we come back on Go Fact Yourself.
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0: Welcome back to Go Fact Yourself with our guests, Aparna Nancherla and Stephen Tobolowsky. Once again, here's J. Keith Van Stratton.
1: Thank you so much, Helen. Thanks, everybody. All right, Aparna, of your many interests, you told us that you know and love the movie Home Alone, the movie Jurassic Park, and Naked Mole Rats. Let's find out a little bit more about each of those. First, tell us why you know and love the movie Home Alone.
2: As I said, I wanted to be a 10-year-old white boy, and I think he's 8 in the movie. Kevin is 8, and I was 8 when I watched it, so I think I just really... kind of imprinted onto it, like a baby duck. honestly, that and Jurassic Park, like, I think I just latched onto those movies and was like, I think this is culturally as good as it's going to get, and I'm gonna stop growing after this.
9: Whoa.
1: And then finally, tell us why it is you know and love Naked Mole Rats.
2: I actually have a joke about them in this special that's coming out, and I think I learned a bunch of facts about them in writing the joke, and I have to say, I really admire what they're doing and their body of work. We don't even know everything they're up to, and they just keep rolling out hits.
1: Yeah. The hit factory that is Naked Mole Rats.
2: Yeah.
1: All right, so to summarize, Aparna, you said you know and love the movie Home Alone, the movie Jurassic Park, and Naked Mole Rats. Today we want to quiz you about Naked Mole Rats.
2: Oh my God. I am so excited.
1: How did you first get into Naked Mole Rats?
2: I think I was actually writing a joke about aging, and I was looking up, you know, how different animals age, and I learned that Naked Mole Rats don't age the way, like, pretty much any other animal ages. Like, they have sort of figured out the secret of not aging, and I thought that was fascinating.
9: I have to say, I had never heard of a naked mole rat before, you know, you picking your topic.
2: You're so welcome, Helen.
9: Yeah. And then I went down a deep mole rat hole. I can see the fascination because they're so ugly and so adorable at the same time.
2: They're nature's laboo-boo.
1: Well, just ahead, we're going to enlist the help of a bona fide expert in your topic with an expert-level question worth up to 3 points. But before that, to let you show your love, here are 5 trivia questions about your topic, each worth 1 point. If you want it, you're allowed a hint for any 2 of these 5 questions.
2: Okay.
1: Now, Stephen, do listen closely, because if Aparna answers incorrectly, you could steal. By the way, Stephen, how much do you know about naked mole rats?
3: They're very scary looking. I mean, it reminds me of me in elementary school.
1: Yes.
9: So hairless and...
1: So it sounds like you do know something about them.
3: Something.
1: We'll find out. All right, here's question number 1. Aparna, like all rats, naked mole rats belong to what order of mammals that also include mice, squirrels, and hamsters?
2: Rodents.
1: Helen?
9: That is correct.
1: That is correct. Very nice. Fun fact, while they are rodents, naked mole rats are not actually rats. They are also not moles, because moles are not rodents, but at least the naked part is true. Question number 2. The naked part is not true. While naked mole rats do not have a coat of fur, they do have a few scattered hairs around their bodies, which help them sense direction. These hairs are predominantly around their mouths and what other part of the body on the other end?
2: Tail.
1: Helen?
9: That is correct.
1: That is correct, the tail. Fun fact, naked mole rats need those concentrated hairs to help them navigate the world, because they had the smallest optic nerve of any mammal and are essentially blind, as heard in the children's song, 3 Blind Naked Mole Rats. You're 2 for 2, Aparna. Here's question number 3.
2: Okay.
1: Naked mole rats are picky eaters and subsist on what type of diet that some humans choose also?
2: I know they mostly eat tubers. And they also eat their own feces sometimes. And I don't know that we have an equivalent diet to that. Vegan.
1: Helen?
9: Yes, I'll give it to you.
1: Yeah, vegetarian, but yes, we'll say vegan. I don't know how many eggs or milk products they come into contact with, so vegetarian is what we were going for. Fun fact, they may not be so picky after all, because look at this fun fact, they also will eat poop, including their own. And I know that sounds gross, but it is. Aparna, you are 3 for 3. Here's question 4. You do have your hints available.
2: Okay.
1: Africa is the native land of the naked mole rat, but which one of the following countries is not a natural home to them? Is it Kenya, Uganda, Ethiopia, Somalia, or Djibouti?
2: We all know the fun answer.
1: We do.
9: What are you narrowing it down to?
2: Djibouti and Uganda. May I have the hint, Helen?
1: Helen, how about that hint?
9: Djibouti is part of the naked mole rat home range.
2: Okay, I'm going to go with Uganda.
1: Helen?
9: That is correct.
1: That is correct. Very nice deduction. Fun fact, the naked mole rat is native to these countries in northeastern Africa. Its close relative is the Damaraland mole rat, which is native to southern Africa and is not quite as naked. Unfortunately, the body positivity movement has not reached the Damaraland mole rat. All right, you are 4 for 4. You have a chance to go 5 for 5, Aparna, if you can get this question correct. And you do have a hint available. The lack of much hair isn't the only thing that makes the naked mole rats unusual mammals. They also live in social groups where only one female, the queen, breeds, while others help maintain the colony. What is the scientific term for this way of organizing a society?
2: Eusocial, I believe, which sounds like a failed billionaire tech bro platform, but for sure. But E-U-S-O-C-I-A-L, eusocial.
1: Helen, is that correct?
2: That is correct.
1: That is correct. Aparna Nantela is 5 for 5.
2: I won a spelling bee as a child, so I think it brought up a repressed memory.
1: Well, fun fact, when a queen naked mole rat dies, the other females in the group fight one another to become the next queen, mm-hmm. sometimes to the death. And, of course, you can see all of this and more on The Real Mole Wives of Djibouti. You obviously did very well in that, Aparna, but now it is time for your expert level question requiring multiple answers. It is time for your cluster fact.
2: Okay.
9: Excellent work.
1: We'll be bringing out an expert to discuss your response. Aparna, scientist Dr. Rochelle Buffenstein made headlines recently with her paper on the aging of naked mole rats. And naked mole rats are especially studied by scientists because of their extraordinary lifespan, which in part is attributed to their resistance to disease. For up to 3 points, what disease, which is the number 2 killer of humans in America, do naked mole rats have resistance to? What substance produced by naked mole rats is thought to help prevent that disease and is now used in wrinkle creams for humans? And what was the age of the oldest known naked mole rat?
2: I think the first answer is cancer.
1: Okay.
2: Substance. I'm mm-hmm. not and what is the oldest one? Mm-hmm. All right.
1: You can do the third part next if you like.
2: I know their lifespan is 30. Mm-hmm. 38.
1: Okay. And want to take a stab at that substance that they produce?
2: I will say pepper.
1: Pepper, okay.
2: Cancer, pepper, and 38. It's my dating profile. I'm a cancer who loves pepper, and I'm not 38.
1: All right. Well, Helen is taking note of those answers. We have an expert on hand who can tell us for sure. Helen, who do we have tonight?
9: Joining us tonight from Chicago is an award-winning scientist celebrated for her decades-long work with naked mole rats. It's Dr. Rochelle Buffenstein.
1: Hello, Dr. Buffenstein.
10: Hello, everybody.
2: This is so exciting.
10: I am incredibly impressed with your knowledge, Aparna. Really, I'm very, very impressed.
2: Oh, my gosh, thank you.
1: Yes, me too. Very nice.
10: I guess you read my book.
9: She's not an imposter. No.
1: Not about naked mole rats. No. Doctor, you are a professor of biological science at the University of Illinois, Chicago. You've done pioneering research that has led to authoring over 200 publications, and you literally wrote the book on naked mole rats, co-authoring The Extraordinary Biology of the Naked Mole Rat. Very impressive.
2: So cool.
1: Tell us where those mole rats are and how do you work with them?
10: I've worked with these pink, ugly, saber-toothed sausages for nearly 40 years. I collected them in the wild in Kenya when I was an undergraduate student, and they've traveled the world with me. I was at the University of Cape Town. I brought them to the States, in New York, in Texas, in California, and now Chicago, and I currently house them in an animal facility in Chicago. At my peak, I had 8,500 animals when I worked for Calico, a Google subsidiary. But when I left there, I gave away 6,000. So there are lots of labs now that have naked mole rats.
1: Thanks to you. Yeah.
9: Did you give them away on Craigslist?
10: No. Unfortunately, I gave them away through a website called Naked Mole Rats Rock. Need to do this.
1: Doctor, tell us how it is that you first came to study naked mole rats.
10: A lot of it was serendipity, to be honest. As a student, I had come from Rhodesia to South Africa and got a job as a research technician to a professor who'd come from Kenya with a colony. She went to a conference in the States, and they were talking about why you would never find eusocial mammals and all the reasons why that wasn't possible. And the guy sitting next to her said, you know, I think he's describing the animals you keep in your office. And so we got a National Geographic scholarship to go to Kenya and see if there was only one female in the wild. My professor could not get them to breed in captivity at that time. Clearly, I've had more success than she has. We went to Kenya, and sure enough, when we dug up four colonies, we only found one breeding female in a colony. And so Jenny Jarvis, who was my professor at the time, she published a paper in 1981 in Science saying this was a eusocial mammal. And that sort of springboarded the field of behavior in the naked mole rat. And then when I moved to the States, I thought, I've had these animals now for 17 years. Wonder, that's a hell of a long time for a rodent. Most rodents only live 3 years. In fact, there's a Methuselah Prize of $5 million to the first person who can make a mouse live 5 years.
9: What?
10: And no one's won it yet.
9: Oh, I know what I'm doing this weekend.
1: Let's talk about aging. You said that naked mole rats are the holy grail of aging. Why is that?
10: They not only live an incredibly long time, but more importantly, they do so in really good health. Mm-hmm. We see no age-related declines in function. So that's why I think if we could figure out the mechanisms they use to avoid the vagaries of aging, we could learn a lot and hopefully come up with therapies to help us live long and healthy lives.
1: Yeah, not just wrinkle cream. We want to be clear that that is not the goal when it comes to your research.
9: Mole rat yoga, that's next.
1: Yeah. Well, what's next in your research? What is it that you're working on now or that you're looking forward to being able to announce or discover?
10: Well, we're still working on trying to get a better handle on their cancer resistance. We've noticed that the animals, when we sunbathe with them, don't get sunburn and they don't activate an inflammatory response. They don't have natural killer cells, which we have to protect against cancer. And we're trying to figure out what are the mechanisms they use to do so.
9: One of the things that I learned is that they can run as fast going backwards as they can going forwards. Is that true?
10: That's absolutely true. They rely on those little hairs on their tail, which they use as eyes to run backwards and forwards. If you cut the hairs off, they run around in circles, much the same way that a cat, you know, if you cuts whiskers on their face, they get also disoriented and can't navigate properly through space.
1: So let's get our message out there to our listeners. Please don't cut cat's whiskers off. Don't cut the hairs off of naked mole rats and don't kill any puppies. All right, I think we've been consistent on all three. Let's get to the reason we brought you here as far as our game is concerned. You heard the question that we asked of Aparna. First, we wanted to know what disease, the number two killer of humans in the United States, do naked mole rats have resistance to? Helen, what did Aparna say?
9: Aparna said cancer.
1: And doctor?
10: And that's correct.
1: That is correct for the point. Very nice. An important part of the research that you're doing. Next, we want to know what substance produced by naked mole rats is thought to help prevent that disease and is now used in wrinkle creams in humans. Helen, what did Aparna say?
9: Aparna said pepper.
1: And Dr. Buffenstein?
10: No. Interestingly, they're insensitive to pepper. They don't feel pain caused by capsaicin, which is another one of their weird findings. The answer is hyaluronic acid.
1: Hyaluronic acid.
2: Of course.
1: Yes. On the tip of your tongue, I know. I'm sorry. No point there. And then finally wanted to know, what was the age of the oldest known naked mole rat? Helen, what did Aparna say?
9: Aparna said 38.
1: And doctor?
10: No, she's close, but not quite there. The oldest animal that I had lived 40 years and a half in captivity.
1: 40 and a half.
2: Wow.
1: Very, very 40's close.
2: 40 is a new 30.
1: It is.
10: But you're in the right. You said the fourth decade, so I would give it to you.
1: Oh, you're going to give me a point?
2: Oh, wow.
9: All right.
10: The longest lived animals are the breeders, are the dominant queens and male breeders in the colony.
9: Aparna, while we have Dr. Buffenstein, is there anything you'd like to ask or say?
2: Yes, I would like to ask. I did read that apparently the queen motivates some of the workers by shoving them. Is that right?
10: That's absolutely right. The queen doesn't motivate them by shoving, but she represses them from going into reproduction and wanting to have sex by being a bully.
9: Wow. This does not work in middle school humans.
1: Dr. Buffenstein, it's been so wonderful that you joined us. If people want to find out more about you and what you're up to, where can they do that?
10: They can look at my Wikipedia page or they can contact UIC.
9: NakedMoleRatsRock.net.
1: Thank you so much for joining
2: us,
1: everybody.
2: So
1: it's
2: much.
1: Dr. Rochelle Buffenstein.
2: Thank you so much.
1: Have a wonderful evening. Thank you so much.
10: Bye, guys.
1: All right, Helen, what is our score at the end of that round?
9: Woo! At the end of that exhilarating round, Aparna Nancherla has 8 points and Stephen Tobolowsky has 2 points with a round of questions for Stephen coming up.
1: That's right. We're going to talk with Stephen about a topic he knows about. Plus later, Aparna and Stephen will go head to head in our Fast Facts round, all to find a winner on Go Fact Yourself.
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0: Welcome back to Go Fact Yourself with our guests, Aparna Nancherla and Stephen Tobolowski. Once again, here's Jakeef Van Stratton.
1: Thank you, Helen. All right, Stephen, of your many interests, you said that you know and love the work of Charles Dickens, the movie Children of Men, and the Jamaican Switch Scam. Let's find out a little bit more about each of those. First, tell us why you know and love the work of Charles Dickens.
2: I picked up a Charles Dickens book when I was acting on the set. The chapters are short. They always begin with a bang, and they always end with a cliffhanger. It's just great to read when you're waiting.
1: Good to know. All right, next, Stephen, tell us why you know and love the movie Children of Men.
2: When I first saw it, I go like, this is a great movie, and I just happened to have a plane flight on Swiss Air to Europe and back. So I watched it coming and going, and I go, this is about the greatest movie ever made. It's a stunning work of cinema.
0: It's a little dark.
2: Well, yeah, okay. So Cinderella. But
1: you make a good point. He makes a good point. And then finally, tell us why you know and love, and perhaps briefly, what is the Jamaican Switch Scam?
2: Jamaican Switch Scam is something like whenever somebody hands you a bag of money, first of all, you figure that's not, but what they do is, if you're stupid enough to go on with this, let's say, come to my bank, I'll put $1,000 in with your $50,000, and I'll take some out when I go. The second guy switches bags. And then you end up putting a bag in the bank, which is just rags, and they take the bag with your money home.
0: Whoa.
2: So that's the Jamaican switch. Anytime somebody comes at you with a bag of money,
1: which happens often,
2: just say no.
1: Sound financial advice from Stephen Tobolowski. Well, to summarize, Stephen, you say you know and love the work of Charles Dickens, the movie Children of Men, and the Jamaican Switch Scam. Today we want to quiz you about the work of Charles Dickens. Sorry, scammers. You talked about how you initially got to love Dickens, but your love developed even more with another actor.
2: Yeah. The interesting thing about Charles Dickens was he never wanted to be a writer. He wanted to be an actor. Not only an actor, but a comic actor.
1: Mm-hmm.
2: And so Charles Dickens started, as a young guy, started writing out these skits for his guys to do, like Saturday Night Live. Anyway, his story kind of grabbed me. And then as I saw how easily he goes into comedy and to tragedy and can break your heart and tell you the greatest story in the world, they're the most inspiring books, hilarious, heartbreaking, beautiful, and wise. That's why I like him.
1: Sounds like somebody else has a good way with words, huh? Well, just ahead, Stephen, we're going to enlist the help of a bona fide expert in this topic with a question worth up to 3 points. But before that, to let you show your love even further, here are 5 trivia questions for you about your topic, each worth 1 point. If you want it, you're allowed a hint for any 2 of these 5 questions. Now, Aparna, do listen closely, because if Stephen answers incorrectly, you could steal. By the way, Aparna, how much do you know about the work of Charles Dickens?
3: Not a lot, but I will say I know many failed comedians who have not become the greatest writers of all time.
1: All right. We'll see if that comes into play. Here is question number 1. Stephen, perhaps Charles Dickens' most famous work is a novella from 1843 that people sometimes mistakenly call Scrooge. What is its actual Yuletide title?
2: The Christmas Carol?
1: Helen?
0: That is correct.
1: That is correct. A Christmas Carol. Fun fact, the story is called A Christmas Carol, but there have been several film adaptations called Scrooge dating back to 1922. There's also been movies called Old Scrooge, Mrs. Scrooge, and Sexy Scrooge. Plus, Scrooge in the Hood. Not making that up. All right, Stephen, here's question number 2. One of the most famous opening lines in all of literature is the oxymoronic 2 phrases of Dickens' A Tale of Two Cities. Yeah. How does it go?
2: It was the best of times, it was the worst of times.
1: Helen?
0: That is correct.
1: That is correct, yes. Said with such pathos as well. Fun fact, those lines were referring to the year 1755, and as you can tell from Dickens, he gave those times a very mixed review on Yelp. You're 2 for 2, Stephen. Here's question number 3. The work of Dickens is filled with wonderful characters with sometimes unusual names, but which one of the following is not a Dickensian character? Is it Uriah Heep, Thelonious Farren, Wackford Squeers, Sergeant Buzzfuzz, or Inspector Bucket?
2: I'd say Sergeant Buzzfuzz.
1: Helen?
3: Would you like a hint?
2: I better.
1: Yeah. Helen, how about that first hint?
0: Wackford Squeers and Sergeant Buzzfuzz are real Dickens characters.
2: Thelonious Farren.
1: Helen?
0: That is correct.
1: That is correct. Very nice. Fun fact, Uriah Heep is from David Copperfield, Wackford Squeers from Nicholas Nickleby, Sergeant Buzzfuzz from The Pickwick Papers, Inspector Bucket from Bleak House. Thelonious Farren may sound familiar. That is the main character in the movie Children of Men. Which is why you got it correct.
2: But they call him Theo.
1: They do. They do. That was a little tricky. You are 3 for 3, Stephen. Here's question number 4. A Tale of Two Cities isn't the only work of Dickens that's primarily set in two places. In Great Expectations, the main character, Pip, finds himself navigating the bustling metropolis of London, but his story begins and ends in what nearby bucolic county?
2: One hint, please.
1: Helen, how about that second hint?
0: It's the last name of a super famous character in DC Comics named Clark.
2: Oh, Kent.
1: Helen?
0: That is correct.
1: That is correct. Very nice use of the hints.
2: That was a great hint.
1: Very nice, yes. Yes, we figure if you can't get it from the work of Charles Dickens, perhaps you can get it from comic books.
2: Yeah.
1: Fun fact, Great Expectations was first published as a serial in a magazine over the course of 36 installments. That magazine, all the year round, was founded and owned by Charles Dickens. We call that vertical integration, I believe. All right, Stephen, you are 4 for 4. You have a chance to go 5 for 5, but you have no more hints available. Let's see how you do. In addition to being a writer, Dickens was also an actor, as you mentioned, traveling the globe to perform his works. In 1842, on a tour of the United States, he met luminaries like Edgar Allan Poe, Henry Wadsworth Longfellow, and two U.S. presidents, one still in office and the other a former president. Which sitting president did he meet?
2: This was 1842.
1: 1842. Audience, please, very quiet. I know we love our 1842 presidents, but let's let him figure it out.
2: President Tyler.
1: Helen?
0: That is correct.
1: That is correct, yes. President John Tyler. Stephen Tobolowsky is also 5 for 5. What a contest.
2: Who was the president?
1: John Tyler was the current president at the time. The former president he met was John Quincy Adams, but John Tyler was president at the time. Fun fact, in his shows, Dickens would perform a story as different characters alone on stage and is often credited with inventing the one-man show, so now we know who to blame. Stephen, you obviously did very well in that round, but now here's your expert-level question that requires multiple answers. It is time for your cluster fact. We'll be bringing on an expert to discuss your response. Although very popular and well-regarded, Charles Dickens did not win any major awards for his novels, but a musical film adaptation of a Dickens novel did, the Academy Award for Best Picture of 1968. For up to 3 points, what novel was this movie based on? What main female character in the book and the movie tries to save the title child character and is murdered? And in the movie, that character sings the classic song, As Long As He Needs Me, about another character who has a dog. In the book and the movie, what is that dog's name? That's what happens when you threaten to kill puppies.
2: Yeah.
1: It comes back in the cluster.
2: The novel would be called Oliver Twist.
1: Okay.
2: Never before has a boy wanted more.
1: Mm-hmm.
2: Oliver. Mm-hmm. Oliver.
1: Right? I know my question sounded like I was asking you to sing the entire score. But really what I was asking for is the name of one of the other characters.
3: Don't question his process.
1: I will not, no.
2: No, female character.
1: Mm-hmm. We're also looking for the dog's name. Of the person that she sang that song about.
2: Pooch.
1: Mm-hmm.
2: And what was the last?
1: The female name.
2: Veronica.
1: And Veronica. All right, Helen is taking note of those answers. We have an expert on hand who can tell us for sure. Helen, who do we have tonight?
0: Joining us tonight is a legendary singer and actor whose storied career includes starring in the Best Picture of 1968. It's Shaney Wallace.
1: Shaney Wallace, ladies and gentlemen. An impromptu standing ovation.
0: Standing ovation action happening.
4: Nice to see everybody.
1: Yes, it's nice to see you.
4: It sounds like you're having a great time.
1: Yeah, well, it's much better now as well.
4: Are you enjoying it?
2: I was until the last question.
1: All right, well, Shani, my goodness, for those who aren't fully aware of the amazing career that you've had, you've recorded albums, you've sung on the Oscars, the Hollywood Palace, the Ed Sullivan Show, you've acted in multiple shows on Broadway and in London's West End, and in TV shows from Gunsmoke to The Young and the Restless. You've worked with folks including Jerry Lewis, Carol Burnett, Liberace, and Charlie Chaplin, and you've appeared in beloved movies including The Great Mouse Detective, and of course a certain Academy Award-winning adaptation of a certain Charles Dickens novel. It is Shani Wallace, ladies and gentlemen.
5: Wow.
0: The Great Mouse Detective?
5: Yes, yes.
1: Which I believe is a rodent. It all comes together.
4: Yeah, when you read all those things off, I can't believe I did those things.
1: It's pretty great.
4: I'm so old.
1: Well, since you brought it up, you had said that it was okay for me to ask, because I know you're very proud to say how old you are now. How old are you right now?
4: 92
1: years old.
4: How old are you?
2: 74.
4: 74. Oh, you're just a kid.
1: Yeah. Our topic tonight is the work of Charles Dickens. How familiar were you with the novel that movie was based on before you got the movie?
4: I knew of the role, and I was tested for the role with a lot of other young ladies. You have to bring yourself to that role. Even though you've read about the character, even though you know the character, you still have to do your thing, right?
2: Mm-hmm. Right. You emerge from the role. You make the role yours from your heart and your soul.
4: Everybody had to do the same thing. Work their bloody off.
1: Yeah, that's true. It matters. The film that you had such a big role in won the Oscar for Best Picture. Did that mean something to you to be in the Best Picture of the year?
4: I always thought it was beautifully made. There are only a few of those made. You go see movies every week, you see this, you see that, but comes along something really special, really, really special. And you just know it in your bones.
1: And the director had never done a musical before, right? It wasn't something that he was familiar with.
4: You know, it wasn't. But he was brilliant. Everything about that musical is just brilliant. Listen, I'm so bloody old now. You have to excuse me. I'm 90 bloody two.
1: There's nothing to excuse. There's nothing to excuse. We're happy to talk to you.
0: You're a delight.
3: What are you going to do?
1: Absolute delight.
4: What are you going to do?
0: You're just a delight. Shani, do you still sing?
4: Yes.
0: You do?
4: Yes, as long as he needs me. Any more?
1: Yes, absolutely.

0: feel very, very lucky right now.
1: Well, let's get to the reason we brought you here as far as our silly little game is concerned. You didn't hear the questions that we asked of Stephen. First, we wanted to know, what novel was the best picture of 1968 based on? It is something written by Charles Dickens. Helen, what did Stephen say?
2: Stephen said Oliver Twist.
1: And Shaney?
2: Oh, I think that's right.
1: I think so as well. That is a point for Stephen. Next, we wanted to know, what is the main female character who tries to save the title character and is murdered? Helen, what did Stephen say?
2: Stephen said Veronica.
1: And Shaney?
3: Nancy.
1: Nancy. I think you know that now, Stephen, just weren't able to access it at the time. No worries. That's fine. And finally, wanted to know, what is the name of the dog that belonged to the character that was sung about in As Long As He Needs Me? Helen, what did Stephen say?
2: Stephen said Pooch.
3: No, that's wrong.
1: Oh, Shaney, what... Said with such glee. Shaney, what is the correct answer?
3: Bullseye.
1: Bullseye, yes. Bullseye.
2: Stephen, while we have Shaney here, is there anything you'd like to ask or say?
4: What do you think is the hardest thing about being an actor, and what do you think is the most rewarding?
3: I think the hardest thing is being truthful to yourself.
4: I agree with 100%.
1: Yeah. And the most rewarding thing, Stephen also asked?
3: Everybody saying, oh, you're wonderful.
5: don't you all love that?
3: Yeah. Oh, you're wonderful.
1: Well, this might sound insincere, but you are wonderful. Thank you for joining us tonight, Shaney Wallace, everybody. Shaney Wallace.
2: Wow.
1: That was.
2: I got chills.
1: Yeah,
2: when she was singing.
1: That was very, very special. Helen, what's our score going into the final round?
2: J. Keith, it's a tie.
1: Whoa.
2: Aparna Nancharla has 8 points and Stephen Tobolowsky has 8 points.
1: All right. Well, now it is time for our final round. We call Fast Facts. I'll read 10 statements. Each contestant will answer with true or false. I'll start with Aparna and then alternate. Here we begin. Aparna, some car models are named after animals.
2: True. Correct.
1: Stephen, some car models are named after insects.
4: False.
2: Incorrect.
1: No, they really are. Aparna, there's been a car called a Beetle.
2: True. Correct.
1: Yes, the Volkswagen Beetle. Stephen, there's been a car called a Firefly.
4: False.
2: Incorrect.
1: No, the Pontiac Firefly. Aparna, there's been a car called the Cricket.
2: True. Correct.
1: The Plymouth Cricket. Stephen, there's been a car called the Honeybee.
4: False.
2: Incorrect.
1: The Datsun Honeybee. Aparna, there's been a car called the Super Bee.
2: True. Correct.
1: The Dodge Super Bee. Stephen, there's been a car called the Bumblebee.
4: True.
2: Incorrect.
1: Stephen, don't leave.
3: No, come back.
1: The Bumblebee car was only in Transformers. Aparna, only one car still in production is named after an insect.
2: False. Incorrect.
1: Oh, finally, she got one wrong. Stephen, that car is called the Alfa Romeo Spider.
4: True.
2: Incorrect.
1: And finally, Aparna, and that's because a spider is not an insect.
3: True.
4: It's an arachnid.
2: Correct.
1: Correct. All right, let's give an

0: an opponent on Cherla as Helen tabulates the final score.
1: By the way, according to the site Motor Biscuit, the only car named after an insect still in production is the Dodge Hornet. The Bumblebee, by the way, in Transformers, originally transformed into a Volkswagen Beetle. It all comes together. All right, Helen, are you ready to announce the winner in today's program?
2: I am. At the end of the game, Aparna Nancherla has 12 points and Stephen Tobolowski has 8 points.
1: Congratulations, Aparna. You are the facting champion. On, go fact yourself. Aparna, what will you do with your championship?
3: What do I win?
1: All right, we're going to give our panelists a chance to promote anything of theirs.
2: A picture of a naked mole rat. Yes.
1: We're going to wrap up by giving everyone on the panel a chance to promote anything of theirs they might like. Aparna, where can people see you and what you're up to?
3: I'm on Instagram at Aparnapkin, and I perform all over L.A. and the U.S.
1: Excellent. Congratulations on your win, and thank you for being here, Aparna Nancherla. Stephen Tobolowski, what do you want to mention?
4: On Netflix, I'm on Nobody Wants This, that show there. I've just finished a couple things for Netflix, so something will end up on Netflix maybe by the time this comes out. Maybe.
1: Keep watching Netflix so you can find Stephen Tobolowski. What a joy. Thank you both. Ladies and gentlemen, you are so lucky because my hosting partner is Helen Hong.
2: You can follow me on all the socials at Funny Helen Hong. Why? Because that other Helen Hong is not funny.
1: But this one is. She's our funny Helen Hong. And me, you can find me on the socials at jkeith.net, all spelled out. That just leaves me to thank Aparna Nancherla, Stephen Tobolowski, Dr. Rochelle Buffenstein, Shaney Wallace, everyone here at LA's and the Crawford, and thank you for listening and supporting our show at MaximumFun.org. I'm J. Keith Van Stratton. Good night. Like what you hear? 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
2: 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Rebecca Stummy, Senior Producer. Tony Federico, Technical Director. 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I've been Helen Hong!
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7: For Olive Branch and the Northern Counties, sunny, hot, and humid today. We're headed for the upper 90s and the heat index about 105. For the overnight hours, a few clouds, and we're in the mid-70s, and then more heat and humidity on Monday, mid-90s and sunny. For Greenville and the Central Counties, mid-90s and sunny today. That heat index about 110. Overnight, some clouds and mid-70s, about the same for Monday, upper 90s and sunny and very humid. For Biloxi in the southern and coastal areas, mid-90s today, humid conditions, lots of sun, few clouds overnight, maybe a shower, and mid-90s Monday. I'm meteorologist Steve Hamilton. 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
8: See?
5: Yep.
8: The one thing I have to apologize for is I'm still kind of stuffed up, so you're going to hear noses being blown frequently, but I will do it off mic.
11: Oh, that's okay. I'm not particularly sensitive to nose blowing, so.
12: This is Radiolab. I'm Lulu Miller, and today's story comes to us from producer Becca Bressler.
11: Yeah. Well, I do think that this is maybe the most interesting story I've ever worked on.
8: Ooh.
11: And it's actually kind of weirdly fitting that you're sick right now.
8: Okay.
11: Today, buckle up.
12: Buckled.
11: We are going to Wisconsin.
8: Okay. Midwest landlocked. This is not where I'm thinking you're going to encounter a shark.
11: No, as I wasn't expecting it either, but I was going to see this scientist.
13: Hey, Aaron.
11: His name's Aaron Matthew LeBeau.
13: How's it going?
14: Good, how are you? And

0: And he...
1: I'm the least sciencey person I know.
0: Has a kind of funny way into this.
1: I originally went to the University of Arizona as an undergrad to play football, have fun, and party.
0: Took a chemistry class.
1: Absolutely fell in love with chemistry. And then from there on, I just became a scientist.
0: But did you party too? Important question.
1: I partied a whole lot, yes. I've consumed my body volume in tequila many times.
0: Anyway, he gets his PhD.
2: Dr. LeBeau.
0: Ends up at the University of Wisconsin in Madison, where he has his own lab.
2: So can you say where we're headed right now?
1: We're headed to my laboratory. I'm a I can't say that.
0: A secret lab. Oh, we're going to hop on the shuttle now.
1: Yes.
0: Okay, so we took a bus about 5 to 10 minutes across campus.
1: Is there a stop right here?
0: Got off and walked over to a nondescript location.
1: I can't tell you where it is.
0: I won't ask again, I swear. Went into this building and down a flight of stairs into the basement. The room we're in right now looks kind of empty. It's into this big abandoned lab.
1: It was, I think, last used about 15, 20 years ago.
0: Empty cabinets, dusty black counters.
1: It's been abandoned since.
0: And then we turned around a corner into this other room where...
2: Oh, whoa.
0: In the middle of it. Can you just describe to me what I'm looking at right now?
1: Yeah, you're looking at a state-of-the-art 7,000-gallon saltwater tank.
0: There is...
1: a huge, huge, huge fish tank, basically.
0: An above-ground pool of...
2: Whoa! Ah!
0: Sharks. So how many sharks are in here?
1: Five
0: sharks.
2: So you're in like an unmarked bunker with a pool full of sharks.
0: Yes. Specifically nurse sharks.
2: Nurse sharks.
0: So
2: okay.
0: They are...
2: They're the littler ones?
0: So these ones were only about like 2 feet long.
1: But these guys are also not full grown yet. In the wild, you have nurse sharks that are, you know, 8, 9, 10 feet long.
2: Big, okay.
0: And they look shark-like, but maybe not exactly what you're thinking.
1: They don't have the large jaws like a great white do.
0: They've got these tiny little mouths that...
1: suck up food.
0: That's the sound of the suction. Yeah. They also have whiskers, so some people call them cat sharks.
2: Okay.
0: But maybe most importantly, these sharks.
1: These are like swimming fossils.
0: They're ancient.
2: Ooh.
0: They come from a line of sharks that date back...
1: 400 million years ago.
2: Ooh. Huh.
0: And hidden inside of them, scientists like Aaron believe there is this very ancient key. A key that could unlock our ability to fight off some of the deadliest threats we face on Earth. And that's really the story that I want to tell.
2: Yeah, okay. Keep us going.
0: Okay, first, to get to Aaron's lab, we have to go from sharks.
3: Sounds kind of strange when you've got the headphones on actually talking.
0: Back to us.
3: I can't hear now.
0: Hello?
3: Oh, there we go.
0: Hi. Hey, Caroline.
3: Hi, Becca.
0: Because to find this key, scientists first had to figure out something very deep and mysterious about humans. So I guess to just start this off, Caroline, can you tell me a little bit about who you are and what you do?
3: Yeah, sure, Becca. So I'm Caroline Burrell. I've always been passionate about life sciences, kind of set off my career at university studying biochemistry, then moved on to a PhD.
0: She runs a biotech company now.
3: Yeah.
0: And she has spent a ton of time researching and studying the immune system. And in particular...
3: antibodies. Oh, they're formidable.
0: One of the most incredible parts of our immune system.
3: That are protecting us nonstop, 24/7 from the onslaught of what's going on in our daily lives.
0: So... let's say you're out in the world, like at a park or something, and some guy coughs right in your face. And let's say a little bit of that cold virus he has goes into your body. And what happens is...
3: just wizardry.
0: These immune cells show up, and each one of them starts pumping out...
3: hundreds of thousands of these antibodies.
0: So that quickly...
3: your body is full of this army...
0: of billions and billions of antibodies that are specifically designed...
3: for their target.
0: That virus.
3: And an antibody...
1: it looks like a big Y.
0: So this army of Ys...
3: hone in.
0: Surround this virus.
1: And the two arms of that Y...
0: reach out and... latch onto the virus.
1: And just kind of hold on to it.
3: Really tightly.
0: Until other cells can come in and kill it.
3: It's just, it blows your mind. It really does.
0: Because Caroline points out, it's not just that your immune cells are doing this for a virus. It can be something...
3: like a fungus, like a bacteria.
0: Maybe a parasite, a toxin.
3: You know, you may get a small cut. You may get dust in your eyes. You may get something going on.
0: Whatever it is.
4: You can make antibodies against almost anything that's out there.
0: tailor-made bespoke antibodies for anything.
4: Anything, even if it's never existed in our environment before.
2: Wait, what?
0: Yes, even for things that don't exist, your immune cells can make antibodies for it.
2: That is so cool.
5: It's amazing, actually. Sorry, it almost sounds religious. The Pope just died and I don't
0: So these two new voices you hear.
4: Yeah, I'm Helen Dooley.
0: One is Helen Dooley, the other...
5: Martin Flanick.
4: I work for the medical school here at University of Maryland, Baltimore.
0: So does Martin.
5: Almost 30 years at Maryland.
0: And the two of them, they study the evolution of immune systems.
4: To try and understand how the immune system that we have evolved.
0: So this is where the story really picks up.
2: Okay.
0: Because Helen and Martin explain, when we first discovered antibodies, there was this real puzzle as to how they could even exist, how an immune cell can even do what it does, how it can
5: generate billions of different antibodies.
0: Like, that's something a cell shouldn't be able to do.
4: It didn't make sense.
0: Because if you think about, say, a hair cell, it has DNA in it that tells it how to make hair.
4: And we thought that was the same with antibodies, but then it turns out if you can make antibodies against all these different things, you would need so much DNA in your cells that the whole system just wouldn't work.
0: Your cells literally can't contain that much information.
4: Yeah. So then in the 1970s, a group was looking at antibody genes, the genes that encode antibodies or part of antibodies.
0: And while they were looking at the genes in this immune cell,
4: what they realized
0: was that in it,
5: it was something really special.
0: There seemed to be a gene in there that was going around and snipping up DNA and then shuffling those bits and then stitching them back together.
4: And what that meant was the cell could mix and match
0: different pieces of DNA.
5: And by virtue of that,
0: the immune cell could create billions of different combinations in order to create
5: billions of different antibodies.
3: It just is incredible. It's incredibly complicated, but it's just amazing.
0: It's a sort of magic.
3: That bit is genetically just wizardry.
0: That no other cell in our body can do, just our immune cells.
3: But when they saw that, they thought, okay, that's interesting. And of course, the beauty of academia is that they will then dive down and they will start asking more questions, trying to answer more questions, researching it. And that really was the start of the whole thing.
0: Because what scientists wanted to know now was, when did this happen? Like, when did this one cell, the immune cell, suddenly get this superpower? So for years, what you had were groups of scientists, like this team down in Miami.
4: Basically looking at the animals that were there in the waters off Florida and taking blood samples.
0: Looking for
4: antibodies.
0: Evidence of this superpower and when it first showed up.
4: So they were basically going back to other creatures to see if these antibodies were present or not at that point in time.
0: So the idea being they would take blood samples from these animals, comb through whatever it is they find in there,
4: and see if any of them kind of had the same like weight or characteristics as a human antibody.
2: Classic Y.
0: Right, the Y shape.
5: So
0: first up,
5: birds.
0: Birds split off on the evolutionary tree about 300 million years ago.
2: Okay.
0: Turns out researchers already knew this, but birds have the little Y antibody.
5: Yes.
0: And so
4: next step,
0: they went back
5: to reptiles.
0: 320 million years ago,
4: they have antibodies.
0: So
5: back further,
4: amphibians.
0: About 360 million years ago,
5: antibodies.
0: Even further back
5: to fish.
0: 430 million years ago,
4: antibodies again.
0: 450 million years ago,
5: sharks.
0: They have them too. And then it stopped.
5: So animals without backbones, everybody would know the sea urchin,
0: which is about 500 million years old.
5: When you look at those creatures, there are no antibodies.
0: What they have are much simpler immune cells that can defend against far fewer things.
5: That's right.
0: And so sharks are really...
2: Wait, hold on. Literally, yeah. Sorry. I have to stop talking. I have to blow my nose because I can't hear you.
0: Oh, yeah, sure.
2: Okay. Like, are there antibodies in that snot?
0: I think so. I mean, that's not really...
2: Okay, keep going.
0: Okay. Anyways, so sharks are the oldest living things on Earth that have an immune system like ours. It's like pretty much where our immune system began.
2: Does anyone know why? Like, why were sharks the place where this immune system first showed up?
4: Yeah, so around that time,
5: there were some interesting things that happened 450 to 500 million years ago.
0: Through the randomness of evolution, the branch that had sea urchins suddenly split. And now you started to have animals with
5: a backbone,
0: a tail,
4: fins,
0: a head,
4: a jaw, and teeth,
0: a large brain,
4: complex neuronal circuits.
0: You get fish that lead to bigger fish, and eventually
5: the shark,
0: a predator that the world has never seen before. And once you have a predator, pretty much everything else becomes prey.
5: And there is going to be a ratio that you have to maintain.
0: Like, there has to be some sort of balance.
5: Yes, you can't have too many predators with prey.
0: If you did, all the predators would eat all the prey. There would be nothing left to eat. And so what you see, Martin says, often in nature
5: is predators in general don't have very many offspring.
0: They have fewer babies, so it maintains this balance. Now,
5: this is heavy speculation, okay?
0: Okay, but Martin's theory is if you have fewer offspring, then those offspring will need every defense they can get.
5: Such as
0: little Y-shaped molecules with two arms.
5: Antibodies.
0: And what scientists piece together is that right here, around that split, when you have jawed predators with teeth, that simple immune cell in sea urchins.
5: The idea is it was this lucky event.
0: Where this little rogue piece of DNA that you can find in all animals just so happened to make its way into that simple immune cell and tweak one of its genes.
4: And give it this property where now it can mix and match different pieces of DNA.
5: The ability to generate billions of different antibodies.
0: It's almost like
6: MJ, let's go.
0: The way that I think about it is the spider that bit Peter Parker, like, bit this immune cell, this like proto-antibody, and suddenly you have this superhero immune cell that can defend against anything.
5: That has come in from the outside.
0: That's one theory. On the phone, you said there are others, and you very funnily suggested they're all wrong. But do you know what they are? Are there any other big theories out there?
5: I can tell you one.
0: Okay.
5: So this one's called the Jaws hypothesis.
0: Jaws. So once jaws emerge, you have these species that can eat things with bones. They can munch on their bones.
5: And the bones during digestion could cause scarring of the digestive tract and therefore, you know, cause potential infections.
0: So some people think it evolved because you are now exposed to so many more things and you need to fight off those different infections that could arise.
2: Okay. Right. That makes sense. Like, the more opportunities there are to be exposed to things that kill you, therefore defeating things that kill you must be better.
0: Right. Exactly. But the funny thing is that one scientist started to really put this whole puzzle together of how we got this immune system. When they found it in sharks, they were just like, meh. Okay.
4: The prevailing thought was that sharks had a very simplistic version of our immune system, almost like the, you know, the Model T Ford of our Ferrari immune system.
0: Like, we can make antibodies in 3 to 4 days. Sharks,
4: we're looking at 3 to 4 months.
0: They thought it's not that efficient.
4: Its immune responses are very slow.
0: It's like 400 million years old. Of course it's not as good as ours.
2: Yeah.
0: But that idea would...
2: Sorry.
0: It's okay. That idea would be proven to be very, very wrong. Dead wrong. We'll be right back.
2: Stick with us, partner.
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10: Lulu, Radiolab back with Becca Bressler, sharks, and the things inside them that keep them from getting sick.
11: Immune systems are just insane. I mean, just the fact that we can create antibodies against things that don't even exist in nature.
2: I love that.
11: What?
2: It's so cool.
11: Yeah.
2: Okay, wait. So let's zoom way out. Okay, so just a recap.
11: Yes. Go ahead.
2: We meet a guy named Aaron. He takes you to a bunker. He's curious in immune responses. We're learning about probably there was this big bang around 500 million years ago that goes hand in hand with complexity. And now, yes, where are we going next?
11: Yeah. So where we left off, scientists had discovered sharks have an immune system, but thought it was pretty simple compared to ours.
2: Right.
11: You know, the Ford to our Ferrari, as Helen put it. But that all started to change in the late 80s when Martin showed up.
5: Got my first job in 1987 at the University of Miami.
11: In an immunology lab.
5: And there they worked on sharks, obviously.
11: Looking at their immune cells that make their antibodies.
5: We wanted to isolate the cells from the shark and then study their functions.
11: So when they started playing around with these cells, they saw, of course, they made shark antibodies.
5: Right.
11: Obviously.
5: That's right.
11: But then he also saw this other thing.
5: That the shark was making.
11: That sort of looked like an antibody.
5: But a little different.
11: It had the same Y shape, the two arms, but it was smaller.
5: And that was weird.
11: Hadn't seen that before.
5: No.
11: So he grabs some of these itty-bitty Ys, puts them under a microscope.
5: It's called electron microscopy.
11: And what he sees is that the arms on these things
5: were highly mobile.
11: Like, really flexible.
5: They move from 0 degrees to 180 degrees, like a cheerleader with her arms out.
11: Hmm. And this was something completely new. We've never seen it before in a shark, in us, in any immune system.
5: Yeah, it just smelled to me like this was something interesting.
4: I think that's kind of where, I came in. So
11: over the next few years, Helen and Martin, they would do these experiments where they would take something that didn't belong in a shark, put it inside of it, and watch these little Ys surround this thing in the shark. And with their flexible arms, they would get into it and they would hold it super, super tightly.
5: Just amazed by it.
11: And the two of them were like,
4: it's amazing.
11: Oh, these are antibodies. These are like a whole new type of antibody.
5: That was fantastic.
11: So when you discovered this, did you understand the implications of it?
5: No, I probably should have. I probably should have, but you know.
11: So Martin, he's just seeing something new.
4: Basic science. He just saw a thing.
11: However, because these antibodies are so tiny and so flexible and so sticky, scientists today actually think that they might be the key to what's the word I'm looking for? Not solving, but like the key to curing cancer.
2: In humans?
11: In humans.
2: What?
11: Yes.
2: Wait, what? How?
11: Okay, stick with me. So can I take photos or is that a no-no?
12: Oh, absolutely.
11: Okay, this is actually where I want to take us back. To Aaron's lab.
2: In a basement in Madison.
1: The big boy there is Mr. Stamper.
11: Because Aaron is one of the few people who is developing these antibodies to try to cure cancer. So we've got nets out, and you're using the nets to...
1: To corral the sharks in the place so we can catch them with a big net here.
11: And so how this works is they catch a shark. So we got a shark. Oh, should I move? I should move. They dump them in this bucket full of anesthesia to put them to sleep. If you weren't putting pressure on the top, would it like fly out of the bin?
1: It would fly out of the bin. Yes.
11: And once it's out, okay, we got a sleepy shark. They inject a little piece of the surface of a cancer cell into that shark.
2: Is this any kind of cancer? Is this a particular particular kind of cancer cell?
11: Prostate cancer.
1: This is prostate cancer that is resistant to all forms of current chemotherapy.
2: Okay.
11: And where are you putting this injection?
12: Last time we did the left fin, so this time we're doing the right fin.
11: And once they have this little bit of a cancer cell in the shark,
13: you have a huge immune response.
11: The shark starts producing millions of antibodies, and then
14: you deliver repeat booster shots of these.
11: They do it again and again.
1: For a terrible analogy,
11: getting these sharks to make these antibodies over and over.
1: It's kind of like playing basketball. So if you practice more, you're a better shot. Same with the immune system.
11: This is immunotherapy, training antibodies to be really good at latching onto a target. Because once you've trained it to, say, latch onto a cancer cell, you can attach a little, like, radioactive bomb to the antibody.
13: We basically use the antibody as a delivery system to efficiently deliver
11: this little bomb
13: to the cancer cell.
11: To kill it.
13: Yes, correct.
11: And this is also something we do with human antibodies, even for, like, certain types of cancers. But sometimes human antibodies are not very good at sticking to cancer cells.
13: But shark antibodies,
11: with those small, flexible, wiggly arms,
13: they can essentially do molecular yoga and adopt many different shapes. And by adopting many different shapes, they can get into nooks and crannies of targets that human antibodies can't access.
11: Like certain parts of cancer cells.
13: Yes.
11: So Aaron said that it takes about 2 months to train these antibodies, and that the first time they went to test one of these things.
13: Oh, this is about 2 years ago.
11: They took the shark antibody, injected it into a mouse with a tumor.
13: Through the tail vein of the mouse.
11: Did some fancy imaging.
13: And I thought, wow, I've never seen this before. Within a day, we saw the antibody homing to the tumor and just collecting there.
11: They were just latching on to these tumor cells and nowhere else. They didn't find
2: Stop.
11: It anywhere else in the body.
2: Stop.
11: It, like, laser focused right to the tumor.
2: It moved like we think sharks move, like where they, like, detect
11: stealth,
2: detect a drop of blood and then boom. What?
11: Were you surprised by this or were you expecting these results?
13: I've been doing mouse radiology for 20 years and it knocked my socks off.
11: Really?
13: Honestly, yeah. I've never seen an antibody work that well.
11: And they would follow up that study with another where they attached a little bomb to the antibody and it worked.
2: Wow.
11: They eradicated the cancer.
2: Wow.
11: Do you see any immune response to the antibody? Because I guess I would just expect that a shark antibody for a mouse is like a foreign invader that the mouse would then, you know, produce antibodies against.
13: Yeah. So for some reason, we do not see an immune response. And we don't really know the concrete reason why. We've done studies in mice and other rodents, and there are a few other people working on shark antibodies in the world. And that's one thing that we all talk about is how we don't see an immune response against them.
11: I mean, I think that's so fascinating because, like, even for a human, if you're growing a fetus that's half genetically yours, your body will launch an immune response. Like, that's the, you know, the purpose of the placenta and the sort of struggle of pregnancy. I just can't even grasp that a shark antibody would not trigger an immune response.
13: Yeah, it's one of those things that you have to see to believe, and we've seen it many times. And we're going to do a primate study. We're going to do an imaging study to see where this antibody goes in the body of a non-human primate. And then we're going to also repeatedly dose the primate with the antibody to see if we do generate an immune response against it. And my hunch is we won't see any antibodies against our shark antibody.
2: Wow.
11: Yeah.
2: I mean, I don't know if we should do any meaning making here, but can I just, like...
11: Yeah, go for it.
2: I mean, I think so much of what we learned in the first couple days of our week of shark is, like, that a monster, it maintains its fear by being unknown, unseen, sort of other. And there's something like, if at the molecular level we can embrace these things as us, there is, like, profound molecular entanglement. Like, they are so much closer than I ever thought.
11: Yeah. Yeah. I mean, like, that entanglement is precisely why they can heal us, you know?
2: Yeah.
11: Like, these animals that we don't even want to share the water with because we're afraid that they'll harm us could actually save us. Oh, wow. So each shark you're using for different...
1: Yep. Each shark is fighting a different disease.
11: And not just from cancer.
1: The shark we have right here is being injected with proteins that are expressed when we sense pain.
11: So with one of those sharks, they're developing antibodies against pain receptors that you find in humans.
2: Huh.
11: So they can help us find where that pain is in the body.
2: Wow.
1: We had one shark that was pumped full of fentanyl to make anti-fentanyl shark antibodies.
11: They're developing antibodies against lung cancer, breast cancer, Alzheimer's.
2: Okay, wow. So you're saying just like there's this burgeoning hope of potential for what these antibodies could heal or make clear.
11: Yeah.
13: Yeah.
11: Yeah, what do you think about that?
13: It's pretty cool. It's beautiful. Yeah.
11: Do you think that sharks, like these antibodies, could be the most powerful tools we have to fight these diseases?
13: Never say never, potentially.
11: Potentially.
13: I like to think that the future is shark, personally.
11: The future is shark.
13: Yes.
11: I feel like that's a good place to end.
13: The future is shark.
10: 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Special thanks to Gihan Gunrathnan, Jay West, Kendall Ott, and the entire Lebeau Lab at the University of Wisconsin-Madison. 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
15: We're going to take a quick break, and when we come back, we've got some baby sharks. 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
15: Latif,
10: Radiolab, back with our lead reporter slash lifeguard, Rachel Cusick.
19: Hello, hello. So, baby sharks.
15: You can't even say the word without it.
2: Without a doo-doo-doo.
19: Yeah, I know. I wanted to know, like, you two both have little humans. Do you hate that song? Do you, like, listen to it daily? What's your relationship to that song?
15: When did the song come out?
19: 2015, the Korean one came out.
15: We had kids after that, and by that point I knew that this was sort of weapons grade song, so we kept it out of the house.
19: Wow, like, it's like a zombie apocalypse. You're like, don't open the doors.
15: That's right.
19: Baby shark's coming.
15: We'd seen other people go through it and we're like, it's not gonna happen here.
19: I don't have children, it's like seeps into you just being in the world.
2: It does. It swept the world. Yeah. It was everywhere.
19: Yeah, so everyone has the same feeling about it. But then I was like, wait, what are baby sharks like? What, how do baby sharks get born?
15: How do baby sharks get born?
19: Yeah, like what? Do you have an idea of like what shark birth looks like?
15: I mean,
2: man, I don't know. Well, like they are really fishy. Like you think they do have eggs, but like I want them to have labor.
19: Yeah, so I found someone to answer this question for me.
20: I've always been like an ocean nerd, but when
19: science reporter Claudia Geib, who like most of the people we've had on this week, is a bit of a shark fangirl.
20: So by the time I got to this story, I was definitely fully a crazy shark lady.
19: I actually ran into her work because of an amazing article she wrote about baby sharks. And she kind of just introduced me to the very wacky world of shark reproduction. And I want to share it with you because it's just so fun.
15: Okay.
19: So the first category of shark birth is...
20: Let me just make sure I get the term correct. Got gotta look back. Yes, okay. So we have Vivi Paris.
3: My name is Teeny Meenie
21: Miney Moe. Yeah, viviparous.
22: Like in vivo?
20: Yeah, exactly. Viviparous sharks give birth to live young, just like humans or like other mammals.
23: Just like you and me and dolphins.
24: The embryo develops in the mother's womb.
20: They have a womb. There's a placenta.
24: Some of them even make this sort of milk.
20: Essentially, like, secrete a type of milk into the womb.
23: Like a little milk bath for babies?
20: Yeah, they're in a little milk bath.
22: So they're just, like, fully pregnant.
24: Fully? And they come out like little baby versions of the larger shark.
22: Like, how big?
24: It depends on the shark. So white sharks come out like 3 or 4 feet long.
15: Whoa.
22: Oh, that's huge.
15: That is enormous.
24: But I mean, there's other sharks that come out like the size of your pointer finger.
15: Cute.
3: I'm not a gremlin, pixie, troll, fairy. No.
23: And like, God bless the hammerhead shark mothers.
15: Oh, that's cool.
22: That would
15: cool.
22: Feel like it would be so hard to make it work.
23: Yeah, so that's the first category.
22: Okay.
23: And then moving on to category two, which is
20: ovoviviparity.
23: Ovoviviparity.
15: Okay.
23: So it's like a live birth, but also eggs.
15: Live birth, but also eggs.
22: Yeah, what does that mean?
24: So the embryo actually forms inside of an egg case,
20: but that egg case hatches still inside mom. And then the baby comes out.
23: So it kind of is combining the strengths of a live birth where you're protecting the young inside you, but it happens a lot quicker and the sharks can make a bunch more eggs. There's one whale shark that was found and it had 300 whale sharks inside it.
15: Wow.
23: And then there's sharks that can fertilize sperm from multiple fathers. So they kind of place bets on different sharks' baby daddies.
22: Okay.
23: So they're just kind of like taking it all in. They're like, we'll consider your offer. And then they just like, just dole it out.
22: That's a new take on take it all in.
23: But okay. I think one of the nutsest of all nuts shark reproduction stories is the sand tiger shark.
15: Okay.
22: Okay.
23: They create a bunch of eggs.
20: And the process that this shark has developed to get big and strong in the womb is to eat its brothers and sisters.
3: We
15: What?
23: It's like the Colosseum for baby sharks.
20: It is a gladiatorial match in mom's womb.
22: Inside the shark.
23: So you'll see scientific papers where there's like a uterus that's been sliced open and there's just like one shark and then a bunch of empty egg cases. And it's like, I ate those. So that's the ovoviviparity. And then the final category,
20: oviparous,
23: are just the plain old egg laying sharks. So the mom puts an embryo inside the sort of egg case thing, and then she just releases all of those eggs into the ocean.
20: It's feeding on a yolk sac, just like a chicken, and it has everything it needs inside this little egg case.
23: So the mom will only do like one or two of these at a time. And they look like these little envelopes. You can sometimes see them wash up on the beach.
22: Oh, yeah, dude. Oh, my God. The mermaid's purse.
15: What's the mermaid's purse thing?
22: It almost looks like two boomerangs back to back.
23: Yeah, but there's also a shark that lays an egg case that's shaped like a spiral drill.
15: So it like screws itself into the rock kind of thing.
23: So that nobody comes along and eats it because, you know, they're out there hanging out in the ocean by themselves. And those egg-laying sharks, those are the sharks that we are going to talk about today. That's where the story that Claudia had written about begins.
22: Oh, cool. This wasn't even
23: just the warm-up. That was just...
22: Sorry.
23: I love it.
22: And I was just... It was just too Willy Wonka, like, come with me in the world of your imagination.
25: And they're crazy little characters, you know, what they do.
23: And so this story is one man's possibly Sisyphean, but definitely sublime attempt to maybe just slightly rejigger the balance between humans and sharks.
25: Mm-hmm. Yep, yep.
23: Can I just ask you to introduce yourself, say who you are and, yeah, what you do?
25: Hi, my name is Greg Noel. What I actually do or what I do when I do?
23: Greg has taught English as a second language. He's done quality checks on electrical circuit boards. But his life's work, I think he would say, is the Shark Conservation and Education Organization that he founded.
25: Called Shark Lab Malta.
23: Which is in Malta.
22: Mm.
15: And where is Malta again?
23: Little island below Sicily. Warm, Mediterranean.
25: And it's just a really beautiful place to be. So.
23: And so you were just interested in sharks because you loved being in the ocean? Or like, what was it about sharks that interested you in the first place?
25: They were just kind of fascinating. They're very kind of mysterious. So I thought, okay, let's learn more about them.
23: But when Greg moved down to Malta from Britain, this was in 2007, he
19: pretty quickly realized
25: there was nobody really in Malta focusing on sharks, doing anything about sharks.
19: There wasn't a national aquarium at the time, and there weren't even many sharks in the waters near Malta where you could scuba dive.
25: So that was why I first started going to the fish market.
23: He wanted to learn about sharks so badly, he was just like willing to go look at them in buckets.
25: Yeah, which I guess it's kind of strange, but it was kind of like, well, if I want to learn something about sharks, I need to go and find where I can see them.
19: So Greg would get up early, early in the morning, head down to the coastline where this fish market was. It was in this old rickety building, and he'd start talking to the fishermen, saying like, I don't know, you got any sharks? You mind if I check them out?
25: Yeah, yeah.
19: And so he'd go back, see these bins filled with ice and dead sharks. He started measuring the sharks.
25: With my tape measure and my camera, taking pictures.
19: Photographing them.
25: Learning more and more about the different species of sharks around Malta.
19: Learning about the basics of their anatomy.
25: Checking them, whether it's male or female.
19: Just like gathering basic information for this organization that he was setting up.
25: Sometimes recover certain parts of sharks from bins.
23: Be like, oh, I'll grab a jaw and I'll clean it up and I'll use it as like a demonstration that I'll give at like a community fair when I'm teaching people about sharks.
19: Wow. But a couple years into his fish market research, things started to get a little interesting for Greg.
25: Yeah, yeah.
23: One day in
25: 2011,
23: Greg's at the market doing his thing, and he sees this small spotted cat shark.
25: A small, spotty little shark.
23: Just kind of inspects it like he always does. But then he just like notices something coming out of the small spotted cat shark.
25: Oh, what's that? What's that thing protruding?
23: It's these tiny, curly strings.
25: These fibrous tendrils.
23: Popping out of the shark's cloaca, which is like a shark vagina. Greg bends down.
25: Kind of carefully took hold of them.
23: And at this point, the fishermen nearby are just like giving him the side eye.
25: Well, as I said, there was a few kind of like craned necks looking across. What's he doing?
19: But he just starts to pull on it.
25: Slowly pulled and pulled and pulled. And out came this perfect little four and a half centimeter capsule. With curly tendrils at the top, curly tendrils at the bottom.
23: Huh. And he's like, oh, ding, this is a shark egg. Mm-hmm. So is it almost like a ravioli?
25: Let's imagine like half a ravioli.
23: Like a 2-inch by 1-inch rectangle.
25: Pale greenish color, almost transparent.
23: And he holds it up to the light and he sees this little bulge.
25: Inside the ravioli shape capsule.
23: So here he is holding this little ravioli in the middle of the fish market.
25: What do I do now?
22: Is it dead?
23: He doesn't know. So it came out of a dead shark.
22: Right.
23: It could be dead, but it could maybe be alive.
25: Just kind of thinking, or at least we could learn something from it. So I took it back home.
19: Put it in a little plastic aquarium that he had.
25: The kind of thing that kids would have sometimes. Okay. So that was never actually used. Just happened to be kicking around the house. So then I'm kind of thinking, well, okay, obviously the shark would lay the egg in the sea. So I go and collect some seawater.
23: With like a bucket?
25: Yeah, yeah. Just literally a bucket. Take it back home.
23: Dumps the ocean water into this little aquarium.
25: With a little air pump just to keep the water oxygenated. Dangle a piece of string across the width of the aquarium.
19: Why? Just to replicate like some seagrass or something that the egg would hook onto.
23: So he hooks the little ravioli tendrils onto the string and suspends it in the floating water.
25: And then wait. Because, I mean, once you put it in there, what do? Apart from watch it every day or several times a day or many, many times a day, every time you walk past it, you take a look to just see what's going on. It just became a little bit like a magnet.
23: Day one, day two.
25: Every time I was in and out, moving past it, take a look, take a look, take a look.
23: Day 4, 5, 6, 7, nothing happening.
25: And after around about 3 weeks,
23: he noticed
25: a little bump on the top right-hand side of it. So now each time I'm walking past, I'm now focusing on the little bump. And the little bump slowly separates from the main yolk section itself with a tiny, tiny, almost thread-like connection. And it starts to move.
22: Nope.
25: Just kind of like wiggling a little bit. And it's like, oh my gosh.
23: This shark, this baby shark that I brought home.
25: I'm a dead shark. A dead shark.
23: Is still alive.
19: Now, I should say Greg is standing, if somewhat amateurishly, on a sort of scientific frontier. I mean, sharks had been bred in captivity and eggs had hatched in aquariums, but
25: the thing that had never been done before was taking an egg from a dead shark
19: and getting it to
25: develop.
19: Nobody had ever done that.
25: Nobody. So this was a first.
19: And now he's thinking, maybe I could even get this thing to hatch.
0: Okay, so Greg is standing on the scientific frontier of a sort, and he has this egg case.
19: An egg case that Greg, at this point, has decided to name.
25: Squiggle. It was squiggling in the egg case, and I didn't know what else to call it. It's squiggling around. That's how I described it to people.
19: And now that he knew that it was alive, and he'd given it a name.
25: Now I'm thinking, maybe I need to actually get a slightly bigger aquarium and something a little bit, I would say, more professional. You know, made of glass instead of plastic.
19: So he moves Squiggle into his happier, newer home.
25: And so now we're like 6 weeks, 7 weeks, 8 weeks.
19: And Squiggle is growing and moving more and more. It's still this sort of lump that's attached to a yolk in a thin thread. And then
25: the yolk itself starts to appear to have blood vessels form on it. So you almost see like vein-like structures on the yolk sac.
19: What?
25: And they kind of snake their way up the yolk sac to this little placental connection, which then in turn is going into the shark.
22: Like blood?
19: Yes. Mm. So it's blood going to the head of the shark.
22: That is wild.
19: Yes.
25: It is alien-like because it has no distinctive shape, doesn't have the distinctive snout. There are no fins. It's, I don't know, how would you describe it? It's just like a little something.
19: So you'd walk by Squiggle like a couple times a day, be like, hey, Squiggle, what's up?
25: I wasn't necessarily talking to Squiggle, but when people said, how's it doing? So, oh, Squiggle. Squiggle's doing fine.
19: And then one day,
25: it just simply stopped moving.
19: Squiggle stopped squiggling.
22: Mm. Oh, no.
19: And it's never started again. That was the end of Squiggle. But Squiggle left behind this like little bit of hope for Greg.
25: This beautiful little piece of ravioli kind of proved it was possible. So there was this kind of this drive.
19: So Greg heads back to the fish market, tries to get as many eggs as he can. Not even like pulling out the strings when he sees them. He now just starts cutting into the dead sharks.
22: Whoa, the fishermen are just letting him do this?
19: Well, Greg got very good at spotting which sharks had egg cases in them. But also these fishermen,
25: they were curious too, to the point where we arrive, they now tell us, oh, I've got some of this and I've got some of this.
19: And at this point, he has egg cases upon egg cases at home.
25: Multiple aquariums, etc.
19: And they're all starting to move. And they do a little bit of wiggling, just like Squiggle did.
25: Going good. Everything's going good.
19: But then, just like Squiggle, they would all die. And Greg is like,
25: What's happening? Why do they suddenly stop developing?
19: So he starts tinkering with like a couple things, like the aeration, the salinity. And then eventually he starts to drop the temperature of the tank.
25: Lowering the temperature.
19: And lo and behold,
25: this mortality suddenly stopped massively.
19: These eggs start surviving.
25: Everything seemed to continue to develop.
19: Past the day that Squiggle died.
25: Slowly get bigger, wiggle.
19: And then some weeks in, he notices that one of the embryos in the egg cases is starting to look like a shark.
25: The fins develop.
19: Seems to have a tail and a head.
25: It's now starting to go into a position where it has its head at the bottom part of the egg case and the body is looped over to the top and the tail is now next to the head.
19: And then one day he's cleaning the tank and he accidentally bumps into the string that's holding the tendrils. And then all of a sudden,
25: all movement stops. I've just killed it. And then after a minute or so, oh no, it's all right, it's all good.
19: And then it started wiggling again. It's this defense mechanism these little egg cases have to protect themselves from predators who want to eat them. Now at this point, the little shark bodies, they're curled around the yolk sac. And Greg can see that yolk sac
25: is getting smaller and smaller. And after around about 5.5, coming up towards 6 months, that yolk sac has almost disappeared.
19: And so he starts thinking, I bet when that yolk sac goes away, that's when this thing's going to hatch.
25: Now, every time you go past the aquarium, you're looking. Can you see any yolk?
19: And then one day,
25: oh, it's gone.
19: And in the place where the shark used to attach to the yolk sac, there's just a little
25: belly button. Literally, because it's like a placental connection. So you could actually quite happily say that sharks have belly buttons. And at that point, the shark is ready to be born.
19: Wow, the belly button is the final touch, the master stroke.
25: It is.
19: So he's just sitting there, waiting for this shark to finally break out of this egg case.
25: You can only spend so many hours with your eyes open watching a shark waiting for it to hatch. It's like the kettle, yeah? You go to bed and you think, okay, well, everything seems fine.
19: But then one morning, he wakes up.
25: And there's a little baby shark sitting at the bottom of the tank. Just sitting on the boat.
19: Like a picture-perfect miniature version of a small spotted cat shark.
23: Just sitting on the bottom of the tank?
25: Yeah, yeah.
22: He did it!
19: Yeah, he has a baby shark in his aquarium.
22: That came from a dead mother shark.
19: Yeah.
22: Wow.
23: And so this baby shark is just sitting at the bottom of the tank.
19: And he's like, I guess it's time to let it go.
25: Release it into the sea.
23: Back to the ocean.
19: So one afternoon,
25: a group of us, I think it was 7 or 8 members of the organization.
23: They pack it up into a cooler and they drive to the north side of the island.
25: We get our wetsuits on, put our scuba gear on, transfer the shark into the box.
19: Just like a little Tupperware you'd put your lunch in.
25: Everyone got cameras. Yeah, yeah, got cameras. Are the batteries charged? Yeah, yeah, yeah, the batteries charged. Okay, are we ready? We're ready. Let's get in the water.
19: So they walk out into the water, dip down under, and start to dive.
25: To a depth of, I don't know, maybe about 10, 12 meters.
19: And they're swimming around the bottom, looking for a good place to leave this baby shark.
25: Underwater with a little box, a little baby shark. You can see the beaming smiles behind the regulators.
19: And the reality of what they're doing and what they've done, it starts to sink in.
25: The amount of time, energy, effort, dedication, concern, worry built up over the year or so of development and then hatching and releasing, blah, blah, blah, blah.
23: They're all just tearing up, like their masks just fill up with their tears.
25: Seriously, it was just so super, super, super emotional. So when it came to this final kind of like, now we're going to open the box and take the lid off and see what happens.
19: Greg's holding this little box and he starts to open it.
25: Just very slowly, slowly take off the lid of the box and the little shark wiggles around a bit. And then it kind of lifts off the box and starts to swim. I don't know, there was just kind of, I don't know, there was just a very, very kind of like emotional but peaceful moment. It felt like many minutes, but it probably wasn't. The shark had disappeared. We weren't going to chase it. We had no idea where it was going to go next.
19: That shark was the first, but it wasn't the last.
25: The total number of sharks we've released to date is 371.
19: Whoa! And one thing that science reporter Claudia Geib from the beginning pointed out is that Greg had started this project in 2011, and I was reporting this in, I think, 2020, 2021. So he'd by then been doing it for almost a decade. He had published a paper on it in 2018 that essentially was like a how-to guide for taking egg cases and raising them to be re-released in the wild. And now there are other scientists in other parts of the world rescuing egg cases from these dead sharks.
25: So it wasn't a question of, wow, we're stopping a species from becoming extinct. It was a question of putting them back where they belong. Let's let nature take its course. And if nature determines that this creature will have a long and happy, fruitful life, fantastic. If nature says something different, it's nature doing what nature does.
4: I hate to say it, they're going to die. That's nature, red rolling tooth and claw.
23: When I was reporting this story and I spoke to this one prestigious researcher,
4: Nick Dulvey, professor in conservation biology at Simon Fraser University in Vancouver.
23: And in his view, it's almost kind of pointless to put baby sharks back into the ocean.
19: He says like these babies are just like a snack for another fish.
4: This is probably the most important, least well understood fact in marine conservation, that you should conserve the adults and not the babies. I have had many people from many walks of life, including many professors and fisheries scientists and undergraduates, go, but why shouldn't we protect the babies? Mm. And I'll go, well, let me ask the question in a different way. I'll say, how about you want to start an apple farm? I'm going to give you a choice. Would you like 10 mature apple trees or would you like 10 apple pips from my apple?
19: Mm.
4: And everybody, when they see it, they're like, oh, yeah, of course. Yeah, of course. Yeah. Give me the adults.
19: Yeah. Yeah.
22: Oh, that's such a reasonable thing to say.
4: I hate to say it. It's like same thing with the zoo. you know, if you want to start a zoo, do you want 10 kittens or 10 full-grown lions? And the answer is always pick the adults because they can breed multiple times right from the get-go. But with the kittens and the apples, you basically have to let them grow up to maturity and then breed.
23: The image I have, it's just like these people release this single baby shark out into the ocean and it's swimming and it's like, oh, the big wide world. Do you imagine the scene of that? Like something comes along and chomp, like, what do you imagine happening to that little baby shark?
4: Yeah, it's like watching a turtle release on a beach. You know, those seagulls aren't holding back just because there's a bunch of tourists watching. They're like doing their seagull thing, which is eating baby turtles. And to the human onlooker, it's horrific, but that's nature. Mm. So, again, one of the biggest mysteries in fisheries scientists that most fisheries scientists don't understand is, oh, well, we've got this cod and it lays 10 million eggs a year. And we've got this dogfish that lays 2 pups each year. Well, surely, you know, the cod's going to be fine. Mm. But what I try to do is get people to reflect on, oh, there's 2 different ways of getting the same outcome, which is you can either package up all of your energy into 2 pups that are very large, very competent, with a much higher survival rate, or you could make 10 million lottery tickets. Mm. Only one of them is going to win the lottery and the rest are going to die. Mm-hmm. And you go, well, why does biodiversity work like that? Mm-hmm. Why do we have this choice of 1 coconut or 10,000 grass seeds? And it turns out that the number of offspring that we have is optimized to the risk in the environment that the babies are born in. Mm. It turns out that the cod is laying these tiny little lottery tickets out into the ocean in the hope of dropping them into a patch of phytoplankton that's big enough to support a population of growing zooplankton. And the chances of you picking a patch that's large enough until you develop over the period of 30 days in the case of a cod, or a period of 1 year in the case of a lobster larvae, the chances of you getting the right size patch is vanishingly small. Mm. In fact, it's 1 in several million. And so what they're doing is bet hedging in the same way that you do with a syndicate in a lottery. You buy lots of lottery tickets at different times and places to maximize your chance of winning. And so you go, well, what's the payoff of that strategy? Well, the payoff of that strategy is, yeah, you're going to have many, many bad years where it doesn't work out. Mm. But when it does work out, you know, more than one of those eggs is going to survive. In fact, tens of thousands of those eggs might survive.
23: So is it almost like the single shark that this person is rescuing? It's like you might just be picking a very bad lottery ticket out of the trash and then cashing it in?
4: Maybe. Yeah.
23: Focusing on the babies instead of the adults, it's not only a waste of time, but also kind of a distraction away from conservation efforts.
4: Fisheries management or bycatch mitigation.
23: That do make a big difference.
4: These kind of activities are described as what are called feel-good conservation. These are an action that make people feel like they're helping to save the planet, but they don't have a real impact.
15: Hmm. I had a similar question.
23: I don't know. The more I talked to Claudia, the more I think they do something, just a different kind of something.
20: You know, one piece we didn't talk about is everybody spoke about how the people around them in their community responded to this project really, really positively.
23: And even beyond Greg's community, you know, there's even a classroom in Spain now.
5: My name is Jaime Penades. I'm a biologist from Spain.
23: Using Greg's methods.
6: My name is Inma Gil. I'm 15 years old.
23: To raise baby sharks.
20: So instead of having like butterflies, you would have a baby shark in your classroom.
7: My name is Ignacio and I'm 16.
8: Paula and I'm 17 years old.
9: I'm 14 years old.
23: And in a way, it's not what's happening inside those shark tanks that matters. It's what's happening inside those kids.
7: Honestly, I was like concerned about how are we like going to take care of them.
9: I used to think of sharks as like mainly dangerous.
12: At first, I thought of sharks as big and
1: scary creatures, and now that I've been taking care of 5 of them, I'm pretty much relaxed.
11: People have been taught to fear sharks.
19: Chris Lowe, again, our shark scientist from the very beginning of this week.
11: So the cool thing for me is if we've taught people to fear sharks, we can also unteach them to fear sharks, to appreciate the animal.
4: The wonder of the complexity of their lives and the complexity of their biology.
25: You know, we need to change our concept. Get away from the monster image. They're not monsters at all.
1: Butterflies or sharks?
20: Sharks.
1: Definitely sharks. They are more interesting.
7: Yeah, same here. I think I would prefer sharks over butterflies.
0: Big giant whale shark size thank you to Rachel Cusick for bringing this wild idea to us and doing dozens of interviews to bring it to life.
10: Thanks also to our editorial ground control, Pat Walters, for wrangling so many sharks.
0: This episode was reported and produced by Rachel Cusick, edited by Pat Walters, fact-checked by Diane Kelly, with mixing help from

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1: Hi, I'm Michelle, and I'm from Richardson, Texas. And here are our staff credits. 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Our staff includes Simon Adler, Jeremy Bloom, Becca Bressler, W. Harry Fortuna, David Gable, Rebecca Lack, Maria Paz Gutierrez, Sindunyana Sambandan, Matt Kielty, Annie McEwen, Alex Neeson, Sarah Kari, Sarah Sandbach, Anissa Vizpe, Arian Wack, Pat Walters, Molly Webster, Jessica Young, with help from Rebecca Rand. Our fact checkers are Diane Kelly, Emily Krieger, Anna Pujol-Mazzini, and Natalie Middleton.
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1: For Olive Branch and the Northern County, sunny, hot, and humid today. We're headed for the upper 90s and the heat index about 105. For the overnight hours, a few clouds, and we're in the mid-70s, and then more heat and humidity on Monday, mid-90s and sunny. For Greenville and the central counties, mid-90s and sunny today. That heat index, about 110. Overnight, some clouds and mid-70s, about the same for Monday, upper 90s and sunny and very humid. For Biloxi in the southern and coastal areas, mid-90s today, humid conditions, lots of sun, few clouds overnight, maybe a shower, and mid-90s Monday. I'm meteorologist Steve Hamilton. This is Think Radio.
2: This is American Roots from New Orleans. We're going upriver and beyond to Monkey's Eyebrow, Kentucky, for the memories and music of Country Nouveau songmaker Kelsey Walden. She sings about life in a rural community where her family has been raising tobacco and cattle for 10 generations, living off the land. Kelsey grew up with bluegrass and country, but heard the sounds of rock and pop on radio and records. At an early age, she created songs to go with her feeling that life was changing in and beyond the home place.
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2: Kelsey Walden went on to believe that creating music wasn't just sorting out her feelings about modernity, but a way to survive as a new kind of singer and songwriter in Nashville. 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Also, Johnny Cash, the Everly Brothers, Bob Dylan, and the Beatles. And we'll hear Elvis and Kelsey's hero, John Prine, sing emotionally about Kentucky. Let's kick it off with Don and Phil Everly from Knoxville, Tennessee. You know there are many country roots rock and pop hits. There's Wake Up Little Susie, Bird Dog, and Bye Bye Love. But here's a favorite of mine, Gone, Gone, Gone, 1964, The Everly Brothers on American Roots.

my baby's door. Highway 51 runs right by my baby's door. I don't get the gal I'm loving. Oh, I'm down Highway 51 no more.

Soggy Bottom Boys with Dan Tominski from the Coen Brothers classic film, Oh Brother, Where Art Thou? I Am a Man of Constant Sorrow, a song that the late singer and banjo player Ralph Stanley considered to be 300 to 400 years old. It was first published in a 1913 pamphlet of songs by Dick Burnett, a blind singer from Monticello, Kentucky. Before that, Bob Dylan, in a blue mood, on his first LP, 1962, the song Highway 51 Blues, written by piano man Curtis Jones. The blues show up in bluegrass, too, as mandolinist singer Bill Monroe of Jerusalem Ridge in Rosine, Kentucky, testified. This version of his fabled Kentucky song was partly a response to Elvis's souped-up approach of Monroe's 1946 original.

0: Elvis 1954 with a countrified rock and roll version on Blue Moon of Kentucky, the flip side to his first hit, That's All Right Mama, a blues boogie by Arthur Crudup in 1946. Elvis stood between blues, country, and gospel so well. And we are back with a few more songs that lead us to our guest, Kentucky songmaker Kelsey Walden, after the break.
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0: This is American Roots from New Orleans. Here's Johnny Cash in 2000 from the recording Solitary Man, American 3, with an old song about a weary traveler bound for the glory of heaven.

I'm just a poor wayfaring stranger, traveling through this world below. 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

mid-July, underneath that old blue Kentucky sky. 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

0: the late Loretta Lynn, coal miner's daughter from Butcher Hollow, Kentucky. She passed away in October 2022. Van Leer Rose from 2004 was a new song in the old style written by Loretta, inspired from stories her father told about her mother. Before that, Kentucky Waltz, the Osborne Brothers from Hyden in southeastern Kentucky. Bobby Osborne played mandolin, and his late brother Sonny played banjo. Got to bring some bluegrass if you're talking about Kentucky.
1: Kelsey Walden grew up in the Ohio River bottoms of Ballard County, Kentucky, a place called Monkey's Eyebrow, where her father runs a hunting lodge and her mother's family's been farming for generations.

0: Kelsey started writing songs at a young age. Went to Nashville at 19, played in bars, studied songwriting, and later released noted albums that landed her on the stage of the Grand Ole Opry. It was there with the now late songman John Prine that she agreed to join his label, Oh Boy Records, in 2019. The first artist Prine had signed in 15 years. Kelsey counts John as a mentor, but remembers the first encounter with music came from her nanny.
1: I had a lady that used to keep us growing up. We called her our nanny. She was the leader of her church, the Mount Pleasant Baptist Church, and she was like the music leader there. And anyway, she taught me how to read music and play piano. That's how my granny would say it. I heard the Beatles and Bob Dylan, and I picked up the guitar. And after that, it was pretty much the rest was history. I quit like every sport. I quit pretty much everything I was doing. I was like in marching band and I quit that. I was all about my guitar and just writing songs. And, you know, it was kind of a weird thing. You know, I always wanted to do what I'm doing now. And it was not really that supported, to be quite honest. Like, I mean, it was by my mom. My mom and my granny, the women, my family, I feel like were very supportive. And my dad is, he's very proud. And my whole family is. But I do feel like a lot of people didn't get it.

0: sometimes when you're being, reflective and poetic in school, you know, that casts you as being weird, you know.
1: For sure, yeah.
0: but by the same token, it seems to me that when there's trouble in your life, people do turn to words. They turn to words that are emotional and help them work through things, even if they can't be unscrambled. Sometimes just stating them is a form of, you know, self-healing.
1: Oh, absolutely. Yeah, I think I always, you know, I think when I started writing songs, I definitely was just trying to make sense of the world around me, for sure. I mean, I don't, it's hard to explain. I mean, I just started writing. I mean, I have all these journals of my great-grandmother's that she kept, you know, during the Great Depression. And, you know, she worked at like a canning factory for a long time. And, you know, her and my great-granddaddy farmed and raised tobacco. She kept all these journals, and so maybe it was just in my blood.

0: just listening to all your songs and the different conflicts in them, as well as resolutions and hopes and also sorrows, is that you did grow up, I mean, in a family that's what, on one side at least, 10 generations on the land. I mean, and I think it's tough for people to grow up and reconcile the long history of somewhere doing something, tobacco, cattle, farming, with the new lives that are coming in over the radio and television, whether it's Dylan or Neil Young or Joan Baez or whatever. But it seems to me that you sort of gracefully dealt with that, or still do to some extent. What's great about home, but what's great about a wider world?
1: Yeah, I mean, I saw myself and all those artists. And I was raised on bluegrass and country music, but, you know, I also, like, have the earliest memories of hearing Hank Jr. and, like, Lynyrd Skynyrd and, like, classic rock, you know, Pink Floyd, like, from, like, you know, my mom's radio. And even just, you know, being at the age when, like, soundtracks like Oh Brother, Where Art Thou came out, and Loretta Lynn's Van Leer Rose, it's kind of just like being like Johnny Cash American recordings. I mean, all those came out, you know, when I was in high school, and that was kind of when I was just like, oh, like, this is rock and roll. Like, you know, I can be proud of who I am. I can be proud of where I'm from, and I can also have a voice to say, you know, whatever I need to say. And I think definitely hearing, you know, John Prine's first record, I mean, that really opened up a world for me, because that was kind of like all my worlds colliding, and then like with relevant songwriting. So that really kind of clicked.

0: and many people, the loss of John Prine to COVID was a terrible shock.
1: You think about the worst thing that could or could not happen, and it was absolutely the worst thing. I mean, it was like the worst nightmare, you know. It was the one thing we were all just like, that can't happen. And it did. You know, just very fortunate, obviously, to have a relationship with John, you know, the past couple years of his life, and have him be a friend and mentor, and you know, and he was always my hero. And you know, I felt a lot of grief over that. So, you know, I can't imagine how you know, his family felt, and you know, his wife Fiona, they were like parents to me.

So yeah, you know, season's ending. That's the first song that I wrote after John's death, actually. I couldn't write for months, probably. I know I was not the only one in this dark place, but, you know, I mean, that week, I mean, that just was so crazy and chaotic, you know. It was because not only did John pass away, my partner, my boyfriend, my honey, his uncle, also passed away from COVID on the same day. And there was also other people we knew, you know, that were just dying, for lack of better words. And it was just really scary, you know. It was just a really, you know, this is a historic event. Like, people don't just have the cold here, you know. You know, months went by, and I couldn't write. You know, I can't write when I'm depressed. I just can't. Maybe some people can, but I just, you know, was not inspired at all by anything. And then one day, you know, I remember I woke up, and I don't know, there was just kind of this odd feeling of hope in the air, and I kind of sat down at my desk, and I was like, I think I finally have something to say about this. Kind of a little bit of a nod to his song Summer's End, but obviously it's commenting on the cyclical, you know, seasons of life and how sometimes things die and they come back. And it's really just a song about coping with death as a part of life.

0: So the title track, No Regular Dog, you say quite a bit about how this has been a long, hard journey. In this song, you kind of talk about yourself being, well, no regular dog, and you've had to deal with a lot and have stamina. What gave you the drive, or still gives you the drive, to spend all that time, all those years on the road?
1: Well, just because I love it. I love getting a band tied on the road. I mean, I love the music. I love songwriting. This is what I've wanted to do my whole life, and then I actually kind of, like, got to do it. So now I just gotta survive it, you know?

know, I guess everybody has their different calling and their different, you know, thing that they do. But, you know, I've had to kind of embrace, you know, and it's took a long time to embrace it and embrace myself and even you know, be proud of the things I do have to offer. It's not easy. And I just think there's a lot of things, you know, you start kind of questioning yourself. And I don't know. No one's really going to kind of just like walk up to you and hand you anything. It's, I don't know. It's just about that inherent worth, you know, that confidence. As my dad used to say, you got to be tough if you're from Monkey's Eyebrow. So.

0: 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Coming up, a couple final songs from her hero, the late singer John Prine, notably with his own family roots in rural Kentucky. That's after the break on American Roots.
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0: Coming up, two songs that reckon with the past and future of the late John Prine, an admirer of Kelsey Walden's music, and she of his. Kelsey also told us she loved the Beatles. True of so many Americans from the 60s onward. But the Beatles and the Stones, among others, were themselves enamored of and influenced by American country music and blues, mostly from the South. For the Beatles, there was a particular attraction to rockabilly Carl Perkins of Tiptonville, Tennessee. They played his songs, worked with and loved him, and he them. Here's Ringo to sing Carl Perkins' Honey Don't on American Roots.

great Tennessee rockabilly Carl Perkins singing Boppin' the Blues and Everybody's Trying to Be My Baby, both in 1957 for Memphis Sun Records, the latter covered by the Beatles in 1968. We also heard the Beatles singing Carl Perkins' bluesy Matchbox live at the BBC in 1963. Blues has a way of killing pain and singing about troubles, or stomping the blues with a dance or a laugh. I was thinking about that in regard to Kelsey Walden's muse and supporter, the late John Prine. The American songmaker was lost to COVID in 2020 after decades of health struggles. He'd continued to tour with humor and verve. In 2019, John released this final song, touching on ancestors in Muhlenberg County, Kentucky, updating the Stephen Foster 1852 anthem as my old Kentucky home. Good night.

Hi, this is John Prine, and you're listening to American Roots Radio. When I get to heaven, I'm going to shake God's hand, thank Him for more blessings than one man can stand. Then I'm going to get a guitar and start a rock and roll band. Check into a swell hotel. Ain't the afterlife grand? And then I'm going to get a car.

as God is my witness, I'm getting back into show business. I'm gonna open up a nightclub called the Tree of Forgiveness and forgive everybody ever done me any harm. Why, I might even invite a few choice critics, those syphilitic parasitics. Buy them a pint of Smithix and smother them with my charm. Close in.

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'Cause I'm going to have

0: late, great, beloved John Prine with this humorous romp, When I Get to Heaven, joined by fellow musicians Jason Isbell, Amanda Shires, Brandi Carlile, and his family singing along in the background with kazoos and kids giggling for a funny meditation on the afterlife on his final album, The Tree of Forgiveness, 2018. John passed away in Nashville, April 7, 2020. 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I'm Nick Spitzer, and this is American Roots from PRX, Public Radio Exchange.
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2: For Olive Branch and the Northern County, sunny, hot, and humid today. We're headed for the upper 90s and the heat index about 105. For the overnight hours, a few clouds, and we're in the mid-70s, and then more heat and humidity on Monday, mid-90s and sunny. For Greenville and the central counties, mid-90s and sunny today. That heat index about 110. Overnight, some clouds and mid-70s, about the same for Monday, upper 90s and sunny and very humid. For Biloxi in the southern and coastal areas, mid-90s today, humid conditions, lots of sun, few clouds overnight, maybe a shower, and mid-90s Monday. I'm meteorologist Steve Hamilton. 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

I'm Nick Spitzer, and this is American Roots Live with Aurora Nealand and Quartet at Artisound Productions in New Orleans' 9th Ward. Aurora grew up on a Northern California beach and then in the Colorado mountains. She listened to Stravinsky, Preservation Hall Jazz Band, Joan Baez, and the Pixies. Aurora has lived in New Orleans for 2 decades, playing clarinet and saxophone, and has been named among the top 10 soprano saxophonists by Downbeat magazine. She's known as a creative remaker of jazz and other traditions. Here's a 1939 song by New Orleans' Sidney Bechet, Tropical Moon Rumba, the Aurora Nealand Quartet on American Roots Live.

0: All right. Tropical Moon Roomba. Aurora Neal and Quartet. Great sound, Aurora.
1: Thank you, Nick.
0: Now, you grew up out there on the West Coast. Say a little bit about your family and life on the coast, the California coast.
1: Oh, the days on the Pacific Ocean. My family lived on a kind of shack house that was on the actual beach near Pacifica Pier in a small town called Pacifica. It was about 15 feet to the ocean.
0: Oh, yeah. At high tide?
1: We moved away when I was three because the house got washed away.
0: Oh, well, flood. So that's a good reason to
1: I
0: move.
1: Don't have an accurate memory.
0: Okay, And then you moved to Colorado?
1: Then we moved to Colorado, to the mountains.
0: To another place that was kind of remote.
1: Yes, to Evergreen, Colorado, up in the hills.
0: Yeah.
1: So you could see your neighbor's house, but again, it was pretty far away.
0: Pretty far
1: away.
0: Had to yodel to contact the neighbor.
1: Yeah, you did.
0: Yeah. What is it about remoteness? Did that affect your musical consciousness, do you think, that you were far from crowds and performances? Or did you hear them on the radio, records? I don't know.
1: There's certainly a lot of records and a lot of music in my family. Mm-hmm. My parents are both musically inclined people and musicians themselves. My mother plays the piano.
0: And what about Dad? What was he into?
1: My father officially, professionally, was a national archivist, but was, they were both young people that moved to the West Coast in the 1960s.
0: I thought you were going to say hippies, but I didn't want to put words in your mouth.
1: Yeah, I would say they would say they were hippies, and I would also probably say they were hippies, but they were different kinds of hippies from each other.
0: Sure.
1: My father was in rock bands when he was younger in the 60s.
0: Mm-hmm. What gets you to music? I mean, here we are in a studio, we're doing radio, you do live performance, you're well known as a great saxophonist and clarinet player, and you know, you're a serious player and thinker and doer. But what gets you, how do you become that kind of person if you're sort of remote and a little shy? I mean, it's an interesting life journey.
1: Sure. I mean, I think I knew I always loved music and I was always interested in being a musician. I think that music, you know, can serve so many different purposes and so many different functions. And one of the beautiful things coming here and living in New Orleans and being adopted by various musical community here is to like see a different way that music can function, you know, about community and about gatherings. And
0: well, I know you're drawn to all kinds of music and sounds, but I think you also like songs. And I see Cole Porter here on the list.
1: I do.
0: Yeah, what about Cole Porter?
1: Well, I think we were thinking about American roots, Nick, and so we thought.
0: Oh, thank
1: this
0: you.
1: This is American.
0: I wake up every day thinking about it.
1: An American pop song.
0: So I'm so glad. That makes me feel better.
1: Yeah, and this is a Cole Porter song that, again, it's, you know, as a sometimes singer, it's nice to sing songs where you believe in the lyrics and you find them interesting. Mm-hmm. And it's also just a really beautiful jazz composition that's been recorded over the years.
0: Okay. It's all right with me.
1: It's all right with me. We're going to feature BC on this tune.

0: Yeah, it's all right with me. Cole Porter song, 1953.
1: Yeah.
0: Swinging with it.
1: Yeah, these guys.
0: Wow. Now, who else have we got here making this happen?
1: These are incredible musicians and humans.
0: That's Yay.
1: B.C. Coogan on the piano.
0: And B.C., you're from?
2: B.R.
0: Baton Rouge.
2: That's right.
0: That's what we call it down here in New Orleans.
2: Uh-huh. We are B.R., baby.
0: Well, thank you for being here in New Orleans.
2: My pleasure.
0: Yeah, on the piano. Fantastic.
1: Yeah. And that's Matt Booth on the bass.
0: All right, Matt.
3: Hello.
0: And you grew up not far from the nation's capital.
3: Correct, yes, in Northern Virginia.
0: Yeah. How many years in New Orleans?
3: And I've been here for 7 years.
0: Seven, okay.
1: And on the drums, we have Brad Webb.
0: You're from another near place.
4: Yeah, I'm born and raised in Lafayette, Louisiana.
0: All right. Know it well. Famous for Zydeco, Cajun music, Swamp Pop.
4: Yeah, I grew up listening and dancing to all that music, but classical music was what I kind of thought my career was going to be, and that's what ultimately sent me away from home up to Boston to study classical music.
0: But you're here in New Orleans with Aurora for how long?
4: I've been in New Orleans for 12 years. I've been kind of a fan of Aurora and an admirer of her as a performer for about 12 years. Mm-hmm. And in the last couple of years, I've had the opportunity to actually be able to perform with her in varying different scenarios that I'm very appreciative of.
0: And I love the fact that everybody here has, you know, had all kinds of different musical experience. I mean, you've been in classical percussion, but here you are playing jazz tunes and old folk songs and a wide variety of things. I mean, boy, as a rhythm section and as soloists, fantastic folks you got here, huh?
1: Yeah, I would just add one of the great things about being able to put projects together, music together, is like each of these guys are incredible composers and vocalists in their own right. And so it's a kind of amazing thing here in New Orleans that we can kind of play musical chairs and be in each other's projects.
0: Mm-hmm. Well, it's interesting to me. I mean, we've got two South Louisianians in the group.
1: Yep.
0: And you're from elsewhere. I mean, everyone's from somewhat elsewhere. I don't think people across the country realize that there's a lot of new music makers who've come to New Orleans.
1: Yeah, I think that's one of the exciting things that actually drew me to each of these musicians is they're people that are like, you know, rooted in various different traditions and also great sound explorers. And there is a really exciting creative music here in New Orleans that doesn't get highlighted enough, in my opinion.
0: Yeah.
1: You know, there's a lot of new New Orleans music that is still New Orleans music.
0: Yeah.
1: You let the tradition be a living thing.
0: Where is the tradition about to carry us musically here?
1: This is composed by Fred Fisher and recorded by Bick Spiderbeck. This is a real simple one called Ain't No Sweet Man Worth the Salt of My Tears.

like a weeping willow. There ain't no

0: There Ain't No Sweet Man That's Worth the Salt of My Tears. Originally recorded 1931 by Davenport, Iowa cornet player Bick Spiderbeck. Played there by the Aurora Neilan Quartet. We'll hear more of Aurora's talents, including her time learning French theater as a soccer player in Europe and field interviewer across the U.S. when American Roots returns.
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2: 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Originally performed at New Stage Theater, this program became the Mississippi Center for Educational Television's very first in-house production. 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
0: I'm Nick Spitzer. This is American Roots Live in the studio with the Aurora Neilan Quartet. Aurora studied music at Oberlin College, but she also spent some time at the Physical Theater School in Paris. She recalled...
4: The École de théâtre, de théâtre physical Jacques Lecoq.
0: Yes.
4: It was, you know, I went there when I was 22 or 23. I was really interested, and I still am interested, in this kind of multidisciplinary work. And they have a whole beautiful pedagogy. I only lasted for two trimesters, and then I dropped out to tour with a women's soccer team in southern France. But
0: as a musician or as a player?
4: No, as a player.
0: Oh, yeah? What position did you play?
4: I played striker.
0: Oh, my God.
4: But at the Lecoq School, they go through this beautiful kind of pedagogy that is really about play and replay. And I think that applies also to playing music.
0: Mm.
4: It's called le jeu et le rejeu. Like, you observe things. So you would do whole sections where you're studying colors. And so you observe colors, and then you see, like, how does that color move? Mm. How does that color interact with another color? And then you eventually move on to, like, animals. So you look at, like, how does that animal move? And then you kind of transfer that to, how does a human with a pigeon-like quality move? So it's a way of kind of developing character in theater, but also in music, I think it applies.
0: Yeah.
4: Of, like, this idea of especially this kind of music, which is so improvisationally based, is like you're observing and then you're reflecting, giving your observations of the real world. Because the real world is strange.
0: Yeah, and you've been out in the real world, too. Not that theater isn't real, but you rode across America on a bicycle, seeking out stories.
4: I did. We rode across the country recording audio interviews of what other people were doing when they were 25, because we were curious about that.
0: Uh-huh.
4: It was also during the Kerry Bush elections. We were just curious about the climate of what it meant to be American at the time.
0: Interesting. So where does jazz fit in all this? I mean, you seem to love a lot of traditional jazz, but you like a lot of contemporary music as well. I mean, how do these things fit together? You seem to do them seamlessly.
4: Sound is really the medium, and the message is the music. So it's like they're not completely different genres. I think that the lessons that you learn, especially being here and playing traditional jazz or New Orleans jazz or early jazz, the lessons that you learn about collective improvisation and ensemble playing are so valuable, and they apply to all sorts of music.
0: Mm-hmm.
4: I'm in a room with three other really fine sound makers, so it's about trying to create something and craft something together.
0: I know you love Bechet.
4: I do, yeah.
0: Why? What's it about him that makes him so important to you?
4: Well, I think as a young instrumentalist who was coming to New Orleans, you know, I came to New Orleans in 2004, and I played the saxophone a little bit, but not excellently, and I just think Bechet is one of the first original jazz saxophonists from here in New Orleans. And he really developed, you know, alongside with so many other people, Bunk Johnson and Louis Armstrong, and he really developed this sound of the early New Orleans music. And so I think it was really like the lessons that are in listening to Bashe for me as a young person who was trying to learn the language were really valuable to listen to him. He's both a soloist, you know, like he really has a strong solo voice. So
5: big vibrato in that.
4: Yeah. And I'm not really interested in being a Bashe copyist. I think there's validity to that, but it's not really my bag. But I think the lessons that you can learn from Bashe of like his spirit with which he plays and his compositions.
5: You have any intel on why this is called Shag?
4: Well, I imagine because there's a dance.
5: That's what I was thinking.
4: Shag, you know?
5: Yeah.
4: But then later in a group called the Royal Roses, which is a, you know, 7-piece band that I lead, we wrote some original lyrics to it.
5: Sidney Bechet's Shag with lyrics by Aurora Nealon.
4: Well,

0: A new variation on the shag. Sidney Bechet shag in the words of Aurora Neilan.
1: Yeah.
0: That was a beautiful way of getting the shag together.
1: Yeah, thank you.
0: Out there dancing with the shag.
1: Thank you, yeah.
0: I like that. You know, I noticed that you've got Lucky Old Sun on the playlist here, and Beasley Smith's song that's been, I mean, performed by, obviously, I think we all know Louis Armstrong, you know, Dylan, Sam Cooke, Aretha. It really is one of my favorite songs, and I think it maybe is because the idea that the sun is lucky. Yeah. I mean, those of us down here on Earth, you know, we're sweating it out under the sun. But the idea in a song that the sun is lucky because the sun doesn't have to deal with all the things on Earth.
1: Yeah.
0: That's a wonderful thought.
1: Yeah, it is. They're beautiful lyrics.
0: Yeah, really beautiful lyrics. It allows you to kind of get outside yourself.
1: Yeah. You know, I learned the song from listening to the Ray Charles version, which I learned after hearing Shannon Powell sing You Don't Know Me, which he was doing at Donna's.
0: Shannon Powell right here in New Orleans.
1: Yeah, right here in New Orleans. And then I went and checked out the recordings, and You Don't Know Me is on the same album as Lucky Old Sun.
0: Yeah, sometimes you just find these things.
1: Yeah.
0: So Lucky Old Sun.

0: that great 1949 song with music by Beasley Smith and words by Haven Gillespie, that lucky old son. And we are lucky to have more music and conversation with Aurora Neeland and her quartet coming up after the break on American Roots Live.
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0: This is American Roots. We're live from Art of Sound Productions in New Orleans' fabled Ninth Ward with Aurora Neeland on soprano sax and band putting her spin on a 1909 song composed by Henry Lodge, Temptation Rag, played by the Aurora Neeland Quartet.

0: Temptation Rag. So great to hear that.
1: Thank you.
0: Would you say you played that with a New Orleans arrangement, or, I mean, what kind of arrangement is it?
1: Well, the form is based on the traditional rag form, you know, of these three different sections. And then the feel, we were playing around with it, and, you know, we were like, what if we kind of play it with a little bit of a different feel that
0: Latin
1: references...
0: Tinge.
1: The Latin tinge, yeah.
0: Oh, the Latin tinge. Which is all throughout New Orleans music.
1: Yeah, for sure.
0: And Jelly Roll Morton always reminded us of that.
1: Yeah. And it's, you know, some of the best things about New Orleans music are things that were pulled from the Caribbean, and particularly from Black Caribbean culture and Black Caribbean rhythms. So it feels nice to play it with that kind of feel.
0: So, you know, we think of New Orleans, as you've been saying, has lots of ties to the Caribbean, to French West Africa, the Congo, to Europe, of course. Most people look at Haiti, I think, first and foremost, because of the migrations. But there's parallel universes over there in Martinique and a tremendous musical legacy there. So you've got something from Martinique.
1: Yeah, this is a Beguine from Martinique. A friend of mine from Martinique gave me an album called Album Beguine d'Or, so Album of the Golden Beguines. And it's called Nous les Cuisinières. It's sung in old Creole French coming out of Martinique. And it says, we the cooks, or we the chefs, we are the unfortunate ones, but one day the tables will turn. And then in the chorus it says, open your mouths, make a beautiful shout. So it was sort of explained to me almost like a union organizing, a labor organizing song.

0: Chantant Creole, singing in Creole French. Yeah. And a song that deals with the food workers and the need for food in life. Serious topic. Something about these Beguines, the Martinique Beguines, and some of the Caribbean sounds. It's so happy a tune, and yet the topic's so serious. I think it kind of brings people along to feel good and then go, oh, yeah. Sure. Maybe I better listen to the words and what's going on out there.
1: I mean, I think it's similar to New Orleans music. It's social music, you know. It's dance music. It's music for the people. And some of the ways that you get the message out is making music that is social music.
0: Yeah, right. And tells some proverbial tales of truth.
1: Yeah.
0: Folks, it's been great to have you here on American Roots. We're so happy to be here with Artist Sound. Really want to thank Matt Booth on bass. Brad Webb on drums, BC from BR, that's BC Coogan, from Baton Rouge, on piano, and of course, Aurora Nealon on clarinet and saxophone and vocals. It's been fabulous to spend some time with you here.
1: Thank you, Nick. Thank you for having us.
0: What should we play to say goodbye here on American Roots?
1: We're going to play a tune that was recorded by Biché, bringing us back
0: Sidney
1: home.
0: Biché.
1: This is called The Georgia Cabin.
0: The Georgia Cabin. Yeah. From the Aurora Nealon Quartet.

American Roots is produced with colleagues at Tulane University School of Liberal Arts. Our presenting station is WWNO-FM at the University of New Orleans. Special thanks to sound recordist Keenan McCray. 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Thanks also to Jazz Park Ranger Hunter Miles Davis and Ellen Durand at White Oak Productions. Our interview with Kelsey Walden was recorded by Dave Walton at Spotland Productions in Nashville. The American Roots team includes Maureen Lochran, Olivia Broslowski,

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1: For Olive Branch and the Northern County, sunny, hot, and humid today. We're headed for the upper 90s and the heat index about 105. For the overnight hours, a few clouds, and we're in the mid-70s, and then more heat and humidity on Monday, mid-90s and sunny. For Greenville and the central counties, mid-90s and sunny today. That heat index, about 110. Overnight, some clouds and mid-70s, about the same for Monday, upper 90s and sunny and very humid. For Biloxi in the southern and coastal areas, mid-90s today, humid conditions, lots of sun, few clouds overnight, maybe a shower, and mid-90s Monday. I'm meteorologist Steve Hamilton. 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

0: Welcome to Highway 61. I'm your host, Scott Beretta. This week on the show, we're featuring the music of Louis Jordan, who is perhaps the most important blues artist of the 1940s. We started off with one of his most famous songs, Let the Good Times Roll. Later on in the show, we'll hear a version of that by Jordan's most notable fan, B.B. King. Jordan was born in Brinkley, Arkansas in 1908. His father was a music teacher, and young Louis began playing the clarinet in his father's band at age 7. Before he reached his teens, Jordan was out on the road with the Rabbit Foot Minstrels, who were based out of Port Gibson, Mississippi. After graduating from high school, he began playing the saxophone in bands at resorts and hot springs, which led to work on the East Coast. He played with a number of bands, and in 1933 made his vocal debut in front of the orchestra of Clarence Williams. Let's listen now to a snippet of that song, I Can't Dance, I Got Ants in My Pants.
1: Now let

notable for its ability to play big band-style arrangements with such a small unit. This innovation was particularly important in the transition from big bands over to the horn-driven sounds of early R&B. And in this sense, Jordan can be seen as one of the major pioneers of rock and roll. Most of Jordan's early recordings were in a jazz mode, often with novelty vocals. He began touring widely, and in 1941, he scored the first of many of his hits with the blues, "I'm Gonna Move to the Outskirts of Town."

0: and go to town.
1: By the mid-30s, Jordan was playing in the popular band of Chick Webb, which featured Ella Fitzgerald on vocals. In 1938, he branched out on his own and began recording for Decca with a group that soon became known as the Timpani Five. There weren't always exactly five members in the group, but it was notable.

0: Boy, you ought to listen to your old pappy.
1: Yes, pappy.
0: And stop drinking so much.
1: But I ain't doing so much drinking.
0: Shut up, boy. You drink all day and you drink all night. And son, you know that that ain't right.
1: Well, pappy, you just give me a chance. I can.
0: Shut up, boy. 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
1: I know that.
0: Look like to your dear old pappy you're about to blow your wig.
1: I ain't gonna blow my wig, pappy.

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They rate high, and you'll know why when you hear them swing. Highbrow, lowbrow, all agree, they're the best harmony. I'm telling you, folks.

was Louis Jordan with Is You Is or Is You Ain't My Baby, recorded back in 1943. It was a major crossover hit, landing at or near the top of the pop, country, and race charts. You may know a version of that song performed by Tom in the Tom and Jerry cartoon series. Before that, we heard Jordan's 1942 hit, Five Guys Named Mo. It became well-known again recently as the title song to a musical featuring Jordan's songs that debuted in London in 1990 and moved to Broadway a couple years later. From 1942, we heard Jordan and the Timpani Five with another major jukebox hit, What's the Use of Getting Sober When You're Gonna Get Drunk Again? And we started off that set with his first hit, I'm Gonna Move to the Outskirts of Town. That song was originally a hit for slide guitarist Kokomo Arnold in 1936, but Jordan jazzed it up for his recording. You're listening to Highway 61, and this week we're featuring the music of saxophonist, vocalist, and bandleader Louis Jordan. Jordan's career took off around the same time that the U.S. became involved in World War II. The war had a major damping effect on popular music. Many musicians were drafted, and restrictions were placed on the use of gasoline, which hurt big bands that traveled by bus. Records themselves were also rationed, as a major component was shellac, an insect resin largely produced in Indonesia, which was occupied by the Japanese. Jordan's management was particularly astute in keeping alive his career during the war. He starred in movie musicals, and individual songs from those were shown in Panoram machines. Those are coin-operated video jukeboxes. There's a working model on display at the B.B. King Museum in Indianola. Jordan also recorded special victory discs that were distributed to the armed forces. And in 1944, he had a hit with G.I. Jive, which demonstrated his knowledge of military lingo.

0: now, fellas. Just you fellas. Listen to me. Got something to tell you. I want you to listen to every word and govern yourself accordingly. Now pay attention. You see these girls with these fine diamonds and fox furs and fine clothes? Well, Jack, they're looking for a husband. And you're listening to a man that knows.
1: They ain't hooking.
0: They ain't fooling. And if you fool around with them, you're going to get yourself a schooling. If she saves your dough and won't go to a show,
2: beware, brother, beware.
0: And if she's easy to kiss and never resist, be careful.
2: Beware, brother,
0: be careful.
2: Beware.
0: And if you go for a walk and she just listens while you talk, she's trying to hook you. And if nobody's looking and she asks you to taste her cooking, don't do it. Don't do it. And if you go to a show and she wants to sit in the back row, bring her down front. Bring her right down front. And if you go for a snack and she wants a boot in the back, watch her. She's trying to hook you. And listen, if she's used to caviar and fine silk, and when she goes out with you, she wants a hot dog and a malted milk. She's been used to going to Carnegie Hall, and when you take out nightclub, and she wants to hear one meatball.
3: That's all.
0: If she grabs your hand and says, darling, you're such a nice man.
2: Beware,
0: I'm telling you. Listen to me. You think he's listening to me?
3: Yeah, he's listening.
0: You better listen to me. I'm telling you what's being put out. You better pick up on it. Now listen to this. If a sister calls you brother, you better get further, I'm telling you.
1: You better hit her.
0: You better hit her. And if she's kind of wild, she said, darling, please give me a trial. Don't do it. Don't be weak. Don't give it to her. If she looks up in your face and just melts into place,
2: let her
0: melt. Forget it. You think he's paying attention to her? Should I ask him about
2: that? Should I
0: tell him about
2: everything?
0: Tell him everything. Okay, I'll tell him. Listen, if she calls you on the phone and she says, darling, are you all alone? Tell her no. You got three girls with you. Don't pay no attention to women. Stand up for your rights.
2: That's right.
0: Be a man. That's right. Should I tell him about
2: everything?
0: Well, listen, this is very important. If you turn out the light and she don't fight, that's all. That's all. That's the end. It's too

That was Louis Jordan and the Timpani Five with Ain't That Just Like a Woman from 1946. That song was introed with some electric guitar work by Carl Hogan, who began recording with the group in 1945, adding a modern punch to their sound. From the same session in January of 1946, we heard Choo Choo Choo Boogie and Beware. All three of those songs were major hits, helping secure Jordan's reputation of King of the Jukebox during the 1940s. And we started out with yet another chart buster, G.I. Jive from 1944. You're listening to Highway 61, and this week we're featuring the music of Louis Jordan. One of the hallmarks of his music was drawing upon rural Southern imagery, but framing it with modern musical arrangements and a lot of humor. A good example was his 1946 hit, Ain't Nobody Here But Us Chickens.

jab at us and kindly point that gun the other way and hobble, hobble, hobble off and get to hey, hey, hey, boss man, what do you say? It's me.

pups and kicks the bucket, just like old man Mose. When you get no kicks from loving and the news begin to spread, all the cats will holler, murder, Jack, you dead. All the breath is leaked out of you. When your friends gather around the bed and look at you and say, don't he look natural? When that happens to you, Daddy, Jack, you dead.

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We knocked on the door and it opened with ease, and a lush little miss said, "Come in, please." 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

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Now some of the chicks wore expensive frocks, some of them had on Bobby socks, but

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0: damages.
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0: Yows.
2: That was Louis Jordan with both sides of his 1949 hit single, Saturday Night Fish Fry. That song is sometimes cited as the first rock and roll recording, though I think it would be hard to single out a particular Jordan song in that regard. We also heard Jordan's 1946 hit, Jack, You're Dead, and from the same year, Ain't Nobody Here But Us Chickens. Jordan was a major influence on many artists, including Little Richard, James Brown, and Chuck Berry. The most important of Jordan's students, though, was B.B. King, who looked to Jordan as a model for both his sound and as a live performer. King recorded many of Jordan's songs over the years, and in 2000 recorded a tribute CD. Here's the title track, Let the Good Times Roll.

everybody. 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Just ran the clown. But don't let nobody play me cheap. I got 50 cents more that I'm gonna keep. So let the good times roll. Let the good times roll.

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0: That was B.B. King with his take on Buzz Me, originally a hit for Lou Jordan in 1945. That was from King's great live album Blues is King from 1966. We also heard King with Caledonia and Let the Good Times Roll. Both of those versions are from King's 2000 tribute album to Jordan titled Let the Good Times Roll. You're listening to Highway 61. This week on Highway 61, we're featuring the music of Louis Jordan. While Jordan was a major influence on the development of R&B and rock and roll, his own style, rooted in big band jazz, waned in popularity in the 1950s. His long stint with Decca ended in 1954, but he continued recording regularly for labels including Aladdin, RCA's Vic subsidiary, and Mercury. His 1956 sessions for Mercury featured a great band including sax players Sam the Man Taylor and Mickey Baker. From those, this is Cat Scratchin'.
1: The first stop was Joe's on the basement floor. What used to be Joe's ain't Joe's no more. 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

0: in a looking glass to see what I could see. 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But I don't know, though. 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So ain't no need of messing up your wig and blowing your top and thinking about me looking like a monkey.
1: That was Louis Jordan with Monkey See, Monkey Do from 1968. You could hear there that he was trying to adapt the modern sounds of soul, but unfortunately he had little commercial success. And before that, we heard his 1956 recording Cat Scratchin', which featured the fiery guitar work of session man Mickey Baker. Jordan continued recording up until shortly before his death in 1975. His distinctive style of jump blues was no longer popular. By the 1990s, it was central to the swing revival. In 1987, Jordan was honored as a pioneer by the Rock and Roll Hall of Fame, and in 2008, his film Caledonia was featured on a postal stamp. We're going to take things out with Jordan's original of that song from 1945. This is Caledonia.

0: Highway 61 is produced at the University of Mississippi's Southern Documentary Project. Our executive producer is Andy Harper, and I'm your host, Scott Barretta.
1: Walking with my baby, she got great big feet. She long, lean, and lank, and ain't had nothing to eat. But she's my baby, and I love her just the same.

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That's what she said. 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She ain't no good. Don't bother her. But mama didn't know what Caledonia was putting down. So I'm going down to Caledonia's house and ask her just one more time. Caledonia? Caledonia? What make your big head

0: From the juke joints of the South to stages around the world, the story of a blues legend comes to life. MPB presents King of the Chitlin' Circuit, an original documentary featuring the one and only Bobby Rush.
1: I don't have butterflies in my stomach about how the songs or what I'm going to do on stage, how it's going to come off. 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

0: The Western market, for some reason, the interest that they have for our music is quite different from what I have. You know, they're into this funky stuff and all that stuff. That's all the demand we get. And I'm more into something much more deeper and more indigenous and more has more depth.
1: Kunle Tejoshu, owner of the Jazz Hall, a vinyl record store in Lagos, is trying to make sense of Western tastes for Nigerian music.
0: It all started with Fela and Afrobeat, and then I think extended into like Afro funk, things that they could identify with. There are strands of Western American funk, so they could identify with it. But you have to understand that this stuff was tapping into a deeper root.
1: Kunle has collected vinyl for years, but he recently started selling records alongside CDs and books in his shop. Many of his clients are visiting foreigners or Nigerians who have lived abroad and now returned with a taste for vintage Nigerian sounds.
0: Every part of Nigeria has its own strand, has its own strand of highlife, has its own strand of this. There are all kinds of rhythms. So when you're searching for records, you're going to see all kinds of covers and all kinds of sounds, which is what made people like Fela, he could just tap into all kinds of sounds and rhythms and just conjure magic.
1: That's for sure. Hello, Josh Codini with you on Afropop Worldwide from PRX. I remember back in the day, we used to listen to all the latest African hits on vinyl records. But those days are long gone, at least on the African continent. However, the market for African vinyl just keeps growing outside the continent. Original records sell for hundreds, even thousands of dollars online. And in recent years, many of these rare records have made it back onto vinyl, repressed in full or reissued in thematic compilations with names like Doing It in Lagos, Boogie Pop and Disco in 80s Nigeria, or Space Echo, Echo, Echo, The Mystery Behind the Cosmic Sound of Cabo Verde, Finally Revealed, or Love's a Real Thing, the funky, fuzzy sounds of West Africa.

So, who's behind these reissues of vintage African music? What music makes it onto wax these days and what is left behind? And who's buying and listening to these records? And who's making money from all this? We'll get into all that and more on today's program, Reissued, African Vinyl in the 21st Century.

0: From 1983 until his death in 1997, and currently manages Fela's enormous musical catalogue through Knitting Factory Records. Ricky spoke with us on the phone from his home in London.
1: You know, there was a promotion. He said, well, why don't we do a box set, a vinyl box set? Oh, that's a good idea. Why don't we do two? No, I'll tell you what, let's do four. So we did four box sets, of course, you know, with six albums in each. We made 5,000 of each box, and people would leave my house with these box sets clutched to their chest. It's like we'd given them diamonds. And we sold the damn lot, man. Everything went.
0: So who benefits when someone buys a reissued Fela record?
1: Oh, the family owns everything. There's the Fela and the Kalapukuti estate. We licensed the catalogue from

0: of course, we're all happy to witness and be part of the phenomena of people realizing that music sounds great on vinyl.
1: Ricky Steen was Fela Kuti's manager.

0: while Fela's music may be in good hands, allegations of bootlegging, underpaying, and other licensing controversies are common in the African vinyl reissue market, especially since many of the artists are elderly, living in remote places, or deceased. Most record labels that reissue African music are based in Western Europe and the United States, and most are run by people with no African ancestry or cultural connection to the music. In fact, the market for this music is almost exclusively outside the African continent.
1: Yeah, my name's Quentin Scott. I founded Strut Records back in 1999 as an independent label, and it's now goes through K7 Records in Berlin. I'm based in London.
0: Strut Records has become one of the most widely recognized reissue labels, alongside other powerhouses, such as Soundway Records and Analog Africa, and they've come a long way.
1: Some of the compilations were very naive back then. You know, we had one called Africa Funk and one called Club Africa, and it was just really a hodgepodge of all kinds of, African records that had a bit of funk to them, really from all over the place.
0: Quinton came from a background in dance music, and he'd noticed a growing interest in African music among DJs in the rare groove scene.
1: It was just after the death of Fela Kuti, and people like Masters at Work and Kerry Chandler, Jerome Sydenham were all sort of making house records using Afrobeat. So we just thought, let's try some compilations to bring African music to DJs, sort of go for the African rare groove side of things, and just see if that would work for that market.
0: Strut wasn't the only label reissuing African vinyl in Europe at the time, but they had a different focus for a different market.
1: Yeah, I think it was more for the DJ side. I think that there were obviously African reissue labels around. I mean, Stearns, people like that, Earthworks were doing a fine job in making great African music available. But it was very much for the what they call the world music market, which is a horrible term, but that's known as. I just don't think there was the realization with a lot of labels how much material was in the African archives to reissue. But, there was a time where we worked with a collector called Duncan Brooker, and still work with him a lot here in the UK. And he had been to Africa a lot during the 90s, picking up these records that fused traditional styles with funk and jazz. And the more he was playing, the more I kind of realized that, wow, there's a lot here.
0: Duncan Brooker has been described as the man who saved African funk by The Guardian, a grand title with colonial overtones. In 2001, he told The Guardian, "If I believed that Africa had produced a lot more original music than Fela Kuti, I now had the evidence. Hundreds of albums and singles of material unheard in the West." In many ways, Brooker's Eurocentric perspective and musical preferences set the tone for African vinyl reissues for years to come.
2: Get out. Fight. Trouble in the streets. Watch out. Right. Jamba is out to stay.
1: You're almost tailoring these albums for the Western market, because I think when you go to African countries, you realise that the taste in music, you know, the records that were big even back in the day then were very different. There's a sort of sensibility towards sort of the unusual funk and soul and jazz fusions that were being made back then, which works very, very well over here. But, there were hits back in Nigeria in the 70s that haven't made it onto compilations either because they're just slightly more pop or just haven't got quite the right feeling that would work for the Western market.

So, Western record collectors and DJs bring their taste in music with them as they choose which vintage African records to reissue for Western markets.

0: a cet ADN un peu soul funk.
1: That's Julien Lebrun, DJ and co-founder of Hot Casa Records. We spoke with him from his home in Paris. The label has focused on funk and soul from West Africa. Julien says, funk and soul is in our DNA.
0: Beaucoup de gens qui nous critiquent en disant ce n'est pas la musique ivoirienne ou ce n'est pas la musique togolaise, etc.
1: Julien says, many people criticize us, saying this isn't actually Togolese music. But this music exists, so there's no judgment or invention on our part. It's just our bias that we decided to highlight the Afro-funk or Afro-soul scene that was there in the 70s.
0: Cette scène entre guillemets renaissante occidentale.
1: Julien mentions recent blog posts critiquing what he calls a white vision of African music.
0: De cette vision blanche de la musique africaine.
1: For example, DJ and producer Boyma Tucker, who we'll hear from later, made the bold statement in 2010 that the current mad dash for rare African vinyl could be analogous to Europe's 19th century scramble for Africa. While Julien insists that these record labels aren't necessarily rewriting history, but rather choosing to focus on smaller historical scenes, Boyma worries that the narrow focus of DJs and label owners excludes entire musical genres from the reissue project, not to mention African perspectives on the music. So, where do Africans and African perspectives fit into this African vinyl reissue industry?
2: Yeah, hi, my name is Uchenna Ikone. I am a writer and historian of Nigerian music, and I also run the Comb and Razor Sound, a record label.
1: Uchenna grew up in Nigeria and is now based in Boston. He has curated some of the most groundbreaking Nigerian reissue compilations, including Brand New Wayo, Funk, Fast Times, and Nigerian Boogie Badness. Wake Up You, The Rise and Fall of Nigerian Rock, and the 2013 anthology, Who is William Onyabor?
2: I did know him, and I was involved in the revival of his work in recent years. I think it's fair to say that I initiated that, actually. It was in 2009 that I came up with the idea of starting a record label, and I knew that one of the first releases that I was going to put out was going to be a compilation of William Onyabo's work. So I got in touch with him. He was keen on doing it. So I went to Nigeria and I went to sort out the deal with him.
1: That compilation eventually came out on the Luakabop record label. And when Onyabo passed away in January 2017, his music was celebrated across the world, thanks in part to Uchenna's work.

0: how did you get into collecting vinyl and, you know, and music from the 80s, Nigerian boogie funk, etc.?
1: Mainly what led me to it was a sense of nostalgia, I guess. I had very clear memories of a lot of this music. And at the time that it started becoming popular amongst DJs and record collectors in the West, it seemed to reawaken something in me. You know, it sort of took me back to my childhood, because this is the stuff that I used to listen to on my way to school and whatnot. I could bring a certain context that other people didn't have. You know, people were discovering these records and nobody knew anything about them or the world from which they emerged. And, you know, that world was the world in which I grew up. So what I was always trying to do was to flesh out the story of the records, to make people understand the environment and the context that created them. The audience for the reissues is people in the West. And you see, there's also an issue of taste. The music that is of value to people in Nigeria is not necessarily the same as those in the West. Afro music enthusiasts in the West want music that is funky. Anything that's not funky to them is actually garbage. But believe it or not, those non-funky records were the sides that people in Nigeria loved. So when I was going into starting a label, I really wanted to represent the Nigerian point of view and put out the music that Nigerians really valued. But I realized that, you know, most of my audience is in the West and I've got to cater to them. I tried to find a balance with it by not, you know, going doing the obvious thing and just throwing it on with funk, Afrobeat. I tried to find some tunes that had different flavors to them. And some of the releases that I'm putting out also reflect that.

0: That was Moi Amambo from Mary Afi Oshua off of Uchina's compilation Calabar Itu Road. Although his main audiences have shown a strong preference for funk, Uchina has also noticed that Western tastes for Nigerian music change and evolve.
1: People were not really into disco, Afro disco. Afro disco and boogie was still viewed as kind of corny. Like what people felt was valuable was the hard Afro funk and maybe some Afro rock. But, you know, through DJing, I found that people just liked disco. You know, it's easier to dance to. And that's why I put out Brand New Wild.

0: Sound of Mixed Grill with their song Brand New Wayo, which was featured on Uchina's compilation of the same name. That one showcases the disco and boogie sounds of late 70s and early 80s Nigeria.
1: Yeah, that's the main thing now. A lot of the disco stuff and boogie stuff is much more in demand than some of the heavy Afro-funk stuff.
0: So, with all the clamor for Nigerian boogie in the West, is there a market for this music in Nigeria?
1: No, not really. No.
0: In part, it's that records are quite expensive by average Nigerian standards. But also,
1: in Nigeria, we don't really have a nostalgia culture for the most part. You know, we don't have a I love the 80s and all that stuff like that. You know, we don't really have a culture that looks back in that way. Most times when something goes out of fashion, everybody forgets it and they keep on moving on to the next thing.

0: what we do is we issue, you know, lost musical gems.
1: That's Nigerian record collector Temitope Kogbe, who recently launched a new Lagos-based label with veteran Nigerian producer Odion Iruoje.
0: I'm the only label doing reissuing from Nigeria, which is weird, you know, because there's a lot of Nigerian music being reissued.
1: The new label, Odion Livingston, is under the wings of the more established UK-based label Strut, whose founder, Quinton, we heard from earlier. Producer Morgan Greenstreet met up with Temi at his home in Lagos.
0: Oh, my market is entirely, it's US, Europe, and the boogie, Nigerian boogie stuff is very big in France. Yeah, I mean, who listens to this music? Basically, the DJs who only want exclusives. So they were the ones buying that West African music. And that's why West African music, especially the boogie records, were going for thousands of dollars, you know, because they wanted this record that they'll play and people will go, oh my God, you know, and they couldn't find. Then other people who were like, you know, into the DJ culture thing knew about the records but couldn't afford them. So they were begging us to reissue that. They were like, please reissue this album.

0: Bemi Cogbe got into collecting records when he was living in London, but he tried to leave it all behind when he moved back to Nigeria.
1: I got dragged into it, you know how it is. And everything happened very fast. I met good diggers, and they just kept bringing me the, you know, what people said, you never find this record anymore, you know. We haven't seen it in 20 years, you know. I kept finding those kind of records, and I started getting attention from people outside, and then, you know, I started selling stuff to them. Because I found a box of Olivier Kemisi's Friday Night. Mint sealed, most of them. And the list I sold it for was hundreds of dollars each. It was ridiculous, you know. And come on, man. I'm all out for DJs having that. But it's music I believe should meet an audience.

0: so Tammy sought out Lévy Ekemezier. But the artist was not interested at first.
1: He couldn't understand. He thought I was a kidnapper. Yeah, because he was like, what are you talking about? Nobody knows that record, you know? He's like, no, you know, so what are you talking about? What do you want? You
2: know? So he didn't believe that you wanted to pay him?
1: Nah, he didn't. You know, it took months.
0: But he eventually agreed. And we are now hearing Friday Night, as reissued by Odeon Livingstone. 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
0: While diggers and reissuers are making money selling rare original LPs and reissues, what about the artists who made the music? What are their perspectives on the new vinyl market? Producer Morgan Greenstreet brings us a story of one such artist.
5: All right, my name is Steve Black. Well, I've been in music since 1966. And I'm still in music. I am one of the pillars of Nigerian funk music.
2: Steve welcomed me into his home in Mowe, Ogun State, Nigeria, about an hour outside Lagos. He's a drummer, singer, and bandleader who took part in many, many recordings as a sideman and also recorded two heavy funk albums under his own name, Village Boogie and Happy Birthday to You. In fact, Steve penned the song Brand New Wayo, which we heard earlier.
5: We are vindicated. Because when people say our music is not commercial, that's what they told us way back then. This music is the one selling now in Europe. I mean, we are vindicated. Our music is commercial. Our music is good. We have an audience somewhere willing to listen to our kind of music.
2: Why do you think they like it?
5: I don't know. I don't know. That's why we possibly don't have our records anymore, because it stayed too long on the shelf, dust covered. We don't even have vinyl record players here in the country anymore, so we threw it away. So, but now it's like, wow, so you mean that my record can still be heard by somebody and, you know, so...

0: While Steve was thrilled that his music had found a new audience, he was concerned that he was not being properly compensated for his work.
1: I saw my album was selling for £820, £900 on eBay. I was going, wow, that's a lot of money. And I couldn't know how to get in touch with eBay. First, I thought, these people were exploiting my works without even telling me. And I got to discover that, oh, no, they don't. They just have one or two copies they want to sell. Somewhere along the line on Facebook one day, somebody called Marcus Press sent me a message. He was asking if I was Steve Black, the owner of Village Boogie. I said, yes. Then he told me that he would like to reissue my Village Boogie if I will allow him. I said, okay, yeah, I will allow you, but make me an offer. He made me an offer. And I felt it was cool by me. He actually offered me $2.50 on an album. So I said, okay, that's fine. And I told Marcus, I said, well, you're going to give me this royalty, but I want a lump sum. And he said, okay, before we do anything, you pay for 1,000 copies. And that translated to $2,500. And he sent me the money, even before reissuing. So I think that was the kind of deal that I would like to do.
0: So, Steve Black signed a deal with Presch Media Group, a small Austrian label previously unknown in the industry, and he began acting as the label's intermediary in Nigeria, signing dozens of artists for full album reissues with a $200 commission on every record. But things did not stay cool for long. In November of 2016, I was scrolling through my Facebook feed when something caught my attention. A lengthy post from Frank Gossner, the German DJ who ran the Voodoo Funk label and blog until recently. In the thread, which had hundreds of comments and reactions before he deleted it, Frank denounced PMG's business practices in Nigeria and accused founder Marcus Presch of being a neo-Nazi, based on Presch's provocative industrial music project, Rostov Dachau. On this track, you hear Marcus intoning a poem by Nazi writer Kurt Eggers,

0: pretty creepy. When I met Steve Black in Nigeria, he passionately defended his boss.
1: You can see from this fence to the end. So it's a massive, you know, we have good property here.
2: Definitely.
1: You know.
2: It's pretty big.
1: Yeah. I'm going to name this street. I'm going to register with the local government. We're going to be calling it Marcus Presh Street. Yeah. To immortalize his name. This land we're looking at now is Marcus Presh proposed school site.
2: Okay.
1: Marcus sent money to pay for this land for school business for the less privileged in a Nigerian society. He's taking this money out of the profit he's making from PMG Records in selling Nigerian artists' old funk music. I've never seen any reissue guy that has been releasing Nigerian artists that has done anything close to this. And if it wasn't for Guzna's negative publicity, we will have started working on this project.
3: One, two, three.
1: Whatever his past is, it's his own business. If we check, everybody has a past. You had your past, I have the past. He has it. Guzna has his past. So, one, I think Guzna was wrong there because he had his past. Now, two, I even see that this whole thing generated from Uchenna because I took my music from Uchenna to Marcus. Yeah, because Uchenna couldn't meet up my bill. I signed a deal with him in 2010, and he told me he was going to use one song. But at the end of the day, I found him using the whole album.
4: Yeah, it's a lie. It's a lie. Listen, I licensed one song from Steve Black. Comb & Razor has released 4 records at this point. You can look at them all. Where have I released any music from Steve Black except for one song? And the royalties he received from that one song are more than the amount that PMG pays to buy the rights for a record altogether.
0: While Frank Gosner declined our request for an interview, Uchenna shared the research he had been doing into the new label, asking artists he knew personally about the terms of their contracts.
4: And upon looking at them, I felt that these contracts were just ridiculous. They were highly exploitative. They seemed almost criminal to me, to be honest. I took them to a lawyer who said that these contracts were completely ridiculous. The language was highly ambiguous and seemingly deceptive. But even more troublesome to me was the fact that the amount for which they are buying the complete perpetual rights for this work was so ridiculously low. The amount that they were paying to buy an album forever was less than the amount that I would typically pay to license a record for 5 years.
3: Yeah, when you know what's wrong with you. Got to act, yeah. No one's coming to answer your problems for you. You got to act, yeah. When you know what's biting you hard on you, you got to act, yeah.
0: In fact, it was Steve who had proposed the terms and amounts of the contracts to Marcus, suggesting that PMG buy rather than license the rights to albums.
1: Those artists involved are very broke because they're old people. So I felt that these people cannot be waiting for royalties. Why don't we buy rights from them and pay them off? And I felt that, well, for a musician in this country, if you have $2,000, it's good money. And if you have that $2,000, you don't have it in bits and pieces, but you have it in a lump sum, I think it's good money. So I told him we have to pay $2,000.
0: Marcus agreed, but with the caveat that some records are less in demand in the market, so they settled on a range. According to Uchenna, here's where PMG's business practices become problematic.
4: First of all, they're not given a chunk of money. It would be nice if they got what they were promised paid in the lump sum. You know, you have people who took a year to get paid, you know, getting paid in bits and pieces, which is unconscionable, I think. I mean, it's unconscionable for an advance. If it's royalties, obviously that makes sense, but an advance is meant to be paid in advance. What the average label does through a license is basically borrow the intellectual property. You make an agreement, you say, I'm going to use this intellectual property for a set number of years or a set number of records. You make your 3,000 records or whatever, you sell them, and the artist gets his intellectual property back. What PMG is doing is taking this intellectual property and holding on to it forever. The children of the artist are starving, and Marcus Presh's children and grandchildren will eat off this music forever. That's the reason I said that it's true colonialism, and I think it's criminal. I mean, technically it's legal, but it's criminal, morally.
0: I'd been calling Austria for a few weeks, trying to reach Marcus Presh.
5: Die Person kann Ihren Anruf derzeit nicht entgegennehmen. Bitte hinterlassen Sie eine Nachricht oder versuchen Sie es später noch einmal. Sie können.
0: Eventually, I got him on the line.
6: Hi, Morgan.
2: Hi, good morning, Marcus.
6: Yeah, okay, let me clear one thing in the beginning, officially and forever. I am not and never was and never will be a Nazi.
0: Why does PMG buy the rights to records rather than doing a limited license like most reissue labels do?
6: Yeah, we are doing both, either licensing or buying the rights. If an artist is still active or is still behind his music, I won't buy any rights from him because this is his property, and it's just in the case that somebody is already dead or has no more interest in his music at all and doesn't take care about it anymore at all, then we are buying. I don't want to buy rights so that I can press endless copies without paying anything anymore. I want to buy the rights just to, let's say, like this, prevent it from bootleggers. So, but this is actually my intention. Just to keep these recordings for the future, just to save them.
0: I asked Marcus about the economics of the label.
6: Yeah, the record's selling quite well because this music was not available for so many years nowhere at all. But I have some good deals with my factory. I can pay them later. And I have deals with the artists that I downpay them half of the amount when we sign the contract and the other half after 6 months.

0: Temi Kogbe of Odion Livingston was also critical of PMG's business practices in Nigeria.
1: There's a lot about what PMG does that I'm not very comfortable with. If some guy who put out a record 20, 30 years ago is being offered some amount, which in his currency seems like a lot of money, but you know, according to international, you know, best practices, that is not anything close to what you should be offering him. You know, do you take advantage of the fact that he's ready to accept less? Is that negotiations? Is that free market? Is that capitalism? I don't know, man. I can't understand how people who love the music, you know, act like they don't care about the artist who made the music that they love.
0: I asked Marcus how he would respond to critics of PMG's business practices.
2: Yeah, I would say to these people, just listen to the artists and talk with them what they are saying about us. I mean, it's about their music. The most of them are very poor. And there are three guys who are having a stroke and they need expensive medicine. And all of them are very happy. And they said they've never been paid for their music. And now for the first time in the life of the 40 years, they get paid.
0: Mm-hmm.
2: And they get quite well paid.
3: People that don't like the work that Marcus is doing are those that are hoarding the original copies and they think they can sell one copy for XYZ amount. Whereas Marcus will come and sell it for low price, they think that Marcus is cutting their deal. So that's why they don't like it. When they sell a record for $800, they take the $800. What about we that own the work? But when Marcus reproduces it, reissue it, and put it in the market, we here get money.
4: True.
3: You see my truck there? Yeah, you see this house? This is part of what I get from Marcus. All these artists here, somebody with 500,000 Naira in his back pocket today in Nigeria right now in this recession, he's a big guy. He has good money. He can buy a piece of land if he wants. He can change his car if he wants. He can pay his children's school fees if he wants.
2: Of course, I see there are reasons for certain people to be not happy with what we are doing. But the question what I'm asking myself is why they didn't do it over the last 10 years. They had the same possibilities than me. I mean, Steve Black, I found him in 5 minutes over Facebook. So nobody can blame that I'm doing now something that was simply lying on the streets and just nobody did it.
0: There are many more facets to all this. But let me just say, ever since I read Frank Gosner's post, I've been obsessed with the PMG story. From Steve Black's accusations of unfair payment structures and bootlegging, to Uchenna's judgment of PMG's contracts and intentions, to Marcus's narrative of saving the music, and even the school he's building for the underprivileged children of Nigeria, a country he's never visited. This story highlights so many of the colonial-style power dynamics that still echo in this industry.
5: Thanks, Morgan. Wow, that's a lot to take in. Visit afropop.org to read more from our producers and check out Uchenna's writings on his blog, Comb and Raisin.

0: While many reissue labels have focused on funky sounds from West Africa, there is a slightly different story to be told further south.
1: There were a lot of South African jazz recordings, specifically from the 70s, which had gotten out of print, and the only way in which you could get hold of them was to either pay very high prices on eBay or Discogs in order to get hold of those original recordings.
0: Matt Temple is the founder of Matsuli Music, a record label exclusively focused on the South African jazz and popular music that he grew up with in KwaZulu-Natal.
1: Given the fact that there was a new audience listening to the stuff that Strut and Analog Africa was starting to put out, it seemed as though there was an opportunity for a label that could focus on South African jazz and popular music from the 70s. And so I started the label in 2010, and the first issue we did was Dick Cause's Chipita album.

0: I want go on one. Chabida.
1: Beyond obvious musical differences, one of the particularities of reissuing South African music is the growing vinyl market there, which is unique on the African continent.
2: A lot of the albums that we've reissued, just because of their scarcity, are highly regarded in South Africa and people want them, which is why 15 to 20% of our sales are in South Africa. I can't for a moment imagine that Soundwave or Strut are selling 20% of their Nigerian compilations in Nigeria. I could be wrong, but in that sense, Matsuli music is slightly different. Our most successful release has been the Batsumi album, which was the second release we put out, and we've repressed that a number of times.

0: not only are collectors buying these records, but young musicians and bands are hearing them and incorporating a lot of these classic South African sounds into their own work.
1: You know, for example, a group that are on another reissue label called Nyami Sounds. They call themselves BCUC. And if you listen to their sound, it's very much in the same vein as that Batsuni album. So, in a way, there's a cross-pollination between times, and which has kind of fed off the reissues that we've done. So that's very encouraging to see.
2: And then these cats came through. They called themselves BCUC. They came with a brand new style and a brand new swag. From the woods, y'all.

0: producer Alejandro Van Zandt Escobar met with Charles Houdard, co-founder of the Nyami Nyami record label, which released BCUC's album, Our Truth, last year. They spoke at Charles' home in Paris.
1: Parce que d'Afrique du Sud, on a souvent, en ce moment, un côté très... C'est la musique de club qu'on entend beaucoup.
0: Charles explained how, as in Nigeria, South Africa's electronic music has been having a global impact in recent years. But with Nyami Nyami, they are also trying to highlight a different facet of the musical scene in Johannesburg. As you can hear, BCUC's sound hints at the spiritual jazz that Matsuri puts out and has an organic and dynamic intensity, a unique and compelling sound. But how does having their music released on French label affect their reach at home and abroad?
1: Je pense que la sortie de l'album pour eux, alors économiquement, on est proche du zéro.
0: Charles says the economic benefit from the record sales is close to zero. But with their album release, BCUC has received media attention in France and other European countries, leading to many European tour dates. Meanwhile, in South Africa, Charles sees this album release, even if it's on a small label, as increasing the local profile of the band, giving them a certain prestige and authority.
1: Une certaine crédibilité, une certaine autorité. Hey! Yeah!

0: In the African reissue market, one label seems to stand out with its relatively contemporary catalog.
1: Yeah, Brian Shimkovitz, based in Los Angeles, doing awesome tapes from Africa, started out as a blog in 2006, now it's a record label, also a DJ project. I travel around DJing tapes, talking about stuff, and tracking down my favorite artists and helping put out their records.
0: When he first traveled to West Africa in 2002, Brian started buying cassette tapes at local music shops. He began to upload these to his blog, Awesome Tapes from Africa.
1: When I started the blog, it was just to make an immediate way for some music nerds and other curious people, I guess, to hear what music sounds like in Africa, the kind of stuff that you would hear walking down the street or going to a club or hanging out with friends, not recordings made by Western labels or in studios in Europe or America. The stuff that's popular out there, very localized, that doesn't get distributed over here very much. A lot of people noticed that Awesome Tapes from Africa was focusing on this period in the 80s and 90s and the early 2000s that a lot of the other African music publications in the Western world hadn't focused on, that include a lot of drum machines and a lot of keyboards and things that world music listeners in the West typically didn't go for so much.
0: As interest in his blog grew, Brian decided to launch a record label and to officially reissue some of his favorite recordings, on tape and on vinyl.
1: I have a lot of fun searching for my favorite artists and trying to talk them into letting me reissue their music. And a lot of the artists have benefited, you know, financially, obviously, but also just in terms of building newer audiences.

0: But where are these new audiences? We are hearing Obasima by Ghanaian artist Atakak. This record had quite an effect when it was reissued by Awesome Tapes from Africa in 2013. And now Atakak has a new band and is touring Europe. But what about his listeners in Ghana?
1: What's interesting about him is that he may be the most well-known Ghanaian musician if you want to look at the number of countries and the number of people that have seen him play and heard him play and know who he is. However, he was never famous in Ghana. He still isn't famous in Ghana. And he's never even played a show in Ghana. He didn't even become a musician until he left Ghana and moved to Germany in the 80s.
0: Brian has also released new recordings, albums from Eske Kakraba, a master Gilles player from Ghana, who is now based in Los Angeles, and from Malian folk singer Awapulo. While it's too soon to tell what effect these releases will have on their careers, on the other hand, master Ethiopian musician Haylu Mergia's story is heartening.

I don't think that what I'm doing has like a massive effect on each and every artist's home reputation. But then if you look at someone like Hailu Merkia, who is always remembered but not really discussed or not really like on the tip of every person's tongue in the last 30 years of Ethiopians, now that he's had a successful renaissance of his career and been touring so much, when he goes back to Ethiopia, he's doing big press and people are really talking about him again. And it's been really cool to see so many Ethiopians in all the different places where he plays around the world coming out for his shows and showing him tons of love, and not just older folks, younger folks too.

0: recent years, we've seen more vinyl reissue labels taking chances on projects that go beyond reissues. For example, Soundway releases music from new bands like Ibibio Sound Machine and Onda Tropica, while Strut has been releasing new music from veteran artists including Ghanaian highlife legends Pat Thomas and Ibo Taylor. Most recently, they are backing a unique transgenerational collaboration.
1: I feel like the infrastructure of the Diggers audience has allowed me to enter a market that's not, you know, totally dependent on the pop sphere, which I appreciate.
0: That's DJ, producer, and writer Boima Tucker, a.k.a. Chief Boima. Boima was born and raised in the U.S., but his family is from Sierra Leone. On our 2012 program, Diggers and Remixers, we heard Boima's first remix of blind Sierra Leonean musician Soy Kondi. Since then, they've started a project together called

0: Like the music, you know, for me is sonically fits alongside any kind of Afropop that's coming out today, but at the same time it fits the narrative of a lot of what the reissue culture is interested in, and so therefore it's gotten attention in that world. With African music, it's not only old stuff, stuff that's lesser known also gets attention, right? And I think Sori Kondi is really somebody who's this virtuosic talent that was kind of unknown. And my relationship with him about bringing him out of, you know, helping expose him to a wider audience fits within this same reissue type story, even though he's a contemporary artist. You know, it's kind of like a subconscious strategy that I just lucked into, but now definitely kind of rolling with.
1: There is some irony to this, because Boima has often been on the front lines of discussions of colonial narratives in the African vinyl reissue market.
0: Well, I will preface this with I've gotten in trouble on speaking on this in the past. So I just want to make it clear, and maybe like me talking will help people see that I'm not attacking anybody. But obviously, we're based in a history, and we're based in a history that has an unequal relation between the global south and the global north, right? And the global north's interest in Africa has always been of these stories of poverty, war, and or of, you know, uplifting, you know, renewal. And I don't think people realize as they're consuming this stuff, they realize how one-sided the conversation is.
1: Boima notes that although Western tastes for African music do change and evolve, in general, the narrative stay the same.
0: The reissue culture has kind of lost interest in the African funk side a little bit, and they're getting more into the diversity in their selections. But the narrative, I think, is still driving of rareness, where it's like diamonds from Angola, diamonds from Sierra Leone. There's the literal meaning, and then there's like the rareness meaning behind the music and the culture. You know, I do worry that there is some stereotyping going on, but at the same time, the stories that are being told are good to get out there, as long as there is a complete picture.
2: I was just wondering, do you think that it changes the power dynamics, and it's important to have people of African descent involved in this industry?
0: 100% yes, but with caveats. I think that, you know, like in any kind of situation, you're going to have a power imbalance, like social issues. Obviously, I'm born and raised in America. I am of mixed race back in Sierra Leone. You know, my family comes from a different class than Sori Kondi. And so there is a definite things to watch out for. But in terms of global power dynamics, I think it is important that people that are from the cultures and the countries that are being represented are involved in the process, because it is an issue for representation, and it is an issue for empowerment. Because myself, I'm always going to be investing back into Africans, the African diaspora, and specifically Sierra Leone at every chance I can. For somebody who's not invested in Sierra Leone, they can just do one thing and then they're going to move on to the next country, because it's more of a market decision. For me, it's more based on empowerment, and it's something that's really important to me as an artist, and it's the reason why I became an artist in the first place.

0: culture is that it's created an alternative industry to the sugary drink kind of sponsored industry, where people are buying records and able to sustain working class musicians' careers and then get into touring circuits and these kind of things. That reissue culture, vinyl culture, for me is the one thing that sustains that. And I hope that it sticks around at least until we can figure out how to give value back to music and take it away from the tech companies.
1: We'll leave it on that positive note. 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
3: For Tupelo and our northern counties, mid-70s and a few clouds for the overnight hours. Sunny, hot, and humid on Monday, mid-90s. Our heat index, about 105. For the central counties, including Starkville, we have an extreme heat warning in effect.

0: index about 105. For the central counties, including Starkville, we have an extreme heat warning in effect through Monday night. Partly cloudy overnight, mid-70s. We're in the upper 90s for the air temperature on Monday. Sunny and that heat index about 110. For Gulfport and the southern and coastal areas, overnight looks clear. Low near 80 and a little bit windy, sunny, hot, and very humid on Monday. We're going into the mid-90s. Heat index 110. I'm meteorologist Steve Hamilton. 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
1: The stilts are working well, the headpiece is perfectly in place, and I'm able to grip my hands tightly with the fans billowing out behind me. I'm having to take really long strides in my stilts because I'm trudging through snow. And the hardest part of all is this ferocious wind that is blasting into my face because I'm walking across the top of a glacier in Antarctica.
2: 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I'm your host, Jody Powell. In this hour, we are focusing on feel-good stories.
1: The DJ starts spinning and we start dancing. And it is like the most incredible leaping and spinning and twirling, and just like you would jump in the air and the floor is either leaving you or it's coming to meet you, and it's totally unpredictable. And it was like totally thrilling. You felt like a kid on a trampoline.
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3: Live from NPR News in Washington, I'm Janine Herbst. For the second night in a row, the U.S. didn't attack Iran last night, and Tehran has also halted strikes, but it's not clear when peace negotiations may resume. This as the U.S.-Iran war enters its sixth month. Republican Mike Turner, a member of the House Armed Services Committee, tells ABC's This Week there's a growing concern in Congress about how the war is going. NPR's Eric McDaniel has more.
4: Representative Turner is the former head of the House Intel Committee. He says Iran is not a reliable negotiating partner and can't be trusted with a nuclear weapon. Van Holland, a Maryland Democrat on the Senate Foreign Relations Committee, notes the war has lasted much longer than the country was promised, at the expense of kitchen table issues.
5: Donald Trump said we won back in March, and now we're in July. Why are Americans still getting killed? Why is the Strait of Hormuz still closed? Why are oil and gas prices going back through the roof again?
4: The president's war is unpopular among the American public. It comes years after Trump withdrew from an Obama-era agreement that international watchdogs say was keeping the country's nuclear program in check. Eric McDaniel, NPR News in Washington.
3: Ahead of the midterms in November, Democrats in Maine made their choice to try to take the seat of Republican Senator Susan Collins. Troy Jackson, a logger who served as the president of the state Senate. He's expected to campaign on affordability, among other issues. Steve Missler from member station Maine Public has more.
6: Democrats are really trying to draw this contrast between the Trump administration's coziness with wealthy interests and the conditions of ordinary Americans. And it's a direct play into the affordability case Democrats want to make during the midterms amid rising gas prices, inflation, you name it. And Jackson can credibly talk about those struggles because he comes from a poor rural family that struggled to get by.
3: Steve Missler reporting from Maine Public. Officials say more than 300,000 people have been evacuated across parts of France and Spain as wildfires continue to ravage southern Europe. NPR's Eleanor Beardsley reports the landscape is parched after three deadly heat waves so far this summer.
7: Evacuation orders were issued in five more villages around the southwestern French city of Bordeaux Saturday night. More than 200,000 people have been forced out of their homes as the main blaze continues to rip through the pine forests of the Gironde region, propelled by strong winds. Thousands of firefighters are being assisted by around 3,000 soldiers and other security forces. European Union firefighting aircraft and helicopters have also been deployed. In Spain, wildfires are continuing to burn throughout the Madrid region. The Spanish government has declared a national emergency, and around 100,000 people have been evacuated. Eleanor Beardsley, NPR News.
3: And you're listening to NPR News from Washington. Former Honduran President Juan Orlando Hernandez has returned to his country to face corruption charges. He had been extradited to the United States for drug trafficking, and he was sentenced to 45 years in prison, but President Trump pardoned him. Hernandez led Honduras from 2014 to 2022

0: PRX, this is the Moth Radio Hour. I'm your host, Jody Powell. In this hour, we are leaning into stories that make you feel warm and cozy, that take you into moments you wouldn't mind living twice. Moments you want to slow down, that remind you, oh, this is what it felt like. Roll out that blanket with a cup of tea. Find that spot on the beach or near a fire. Let the smallest things be exactly as big and meaningful as they actually are. Our first story comes from Ellis Miller. Ellis told this story at a Detroit Grand Slam in 2019, where we partnered with WDET. Here's Ellis.
1: When I was little, I believed that babies came from God's factory in the sky, and that the day I went down the assembly line, they were missing a few parts. One of the parts I'm missing is a tiny piece of bone in my left ear, making me 50% deaf. Now, growing up, this didn't have a big impact on my life. I had to sit in the front of the class, even though it was more of a back-of-the-class personality. I was terrible at the game telephone. And my mom would take me bird watching, and I thought she had superpowers because I could barely hear the birds, let alone find them in the trees. Now, when I was 30, I started to worry about what would happen as I got older if the hearing in my right ear gradually faded. So I did some research and I talked to my doctor, and he told me about a surgery where they would implant a tiny piece of metal in my ear and restore all of my hearing. And I was so excited for the possibility to find out what I had been missing this whole time. So a month later, I had a surgery date. After the surgery, I had to wait several weeks for my ear to heal before we would even know if it was successful. So I waited and I waited and I went back to work and I kept waiting. And one day I was with a coworker and I was walking across my office and I got to the door. I turned the doorknob and it creaked. And I turned it again and I heard this creaking noise. And I started turning it over and over because I didn't know that doorknobs made sounds when you turn them. And my eyes filled with tears because I had expected things to get louder, but I didn't know there were entire sounds that I had never heard before. My coworker is watching me standing there turning the doorknob. And she said what was probably a typical voice, "Are you okay?" And I didn't know what to say. I was really embarrassed and overwhelmed, so I just rushed out of there, and I could hear my feet as I walked down the hallway. When I got in the car and I shut the door, I jumped because it sounded like it slammed. And the whole drive home was like being in an action movie because I could hear these traffic noises coming from every direction. When I got home, I sat in the silence of my living room and I started crying because everything was too loud. Over the next week, I wore an earplug to help my brain try to process all the new sounds it was hearing. Now, I tried on every single pair of shoes that I owned to hear the different sounds each one made as I clomped through the house. I apologized to my cats for telling people that they were terrible at purring. They're very good, very loud. And I'd go into my backyard and I would hear birds, so many different kinds of bird sounds. And each time I heard one, I knew exactly what tree they were sitting in. Unfortunately, this didn't last. As my ear continued to heal, the implant shifted, and the world went quiet again. I was determined to get back hearing, so I had the surgery a second time a year later, and the same thing happened. Lots of waiting, tons of new sounds, and then quiet. This time, I was too heartbroken, and I couldn't take that roller coaster again to try a third time if it wasn't going to work. So I forced myself to accept that this was the way it was going to be. Later that year, I got sick. I caught a cold, and as I was sniffling and sneezing, I blew my nose, and the implant shifted. And for a few hours, I had full sound again until I sneezed. And now, almost every time I get sick, something like this happens. Hearing returns for a few hours, sometimes a few days. I'm the only person I know who looks forward to catching a cold. Once this happened, and it was a Sunday, so I went to church as usual, and I heard our choir sing a song, and I was able to pick out every single note that they sang, every single part. And I thought, oh, this is why people get so excited to go to church. They get to hear this every week. And I know that it won't last. I know there's always going to be a limit to the number of creaky doorknobs that I hear and bird songs that I listen to. I know that there will be countless songs I only half hear. But I live in this state of hope, waiting for the next time that something shifts and wondering what it will be that I hear next. Thank you.
0: Ellis Miller is the pastor of a church in Granby, Connecticut, where they live with their dog, Murphy. Ellis told us that several years later, the implant no longer shifts into place when they're sick, but that first sneeze always gives them the thrill of hope. The experience of gaining and losing their hearing left them with a lot of empathy that they draw on when working with people in their community as they deal with hearing loss due to aging. I asked some of the tellers in this episode if they have a warm and cozy ritual of their own, or a go-to way to unwind. Ellis sent this. Where I live, there are a lot of hiking trails. Whenever my partner Kate and I have big feelings or are overwhelmed by life, we, quote, take it to the woods. We go for a hike and keep walking until we've talked everything out. It never fails to give perspective and right size whatever it was that felt overwhelming. The next story comes from Cormac Stevens. He told it in Burlington, where we partner with Vermont Public. Here's Cormac, live at the Moth.
2: When I was 6 years old, I ate the perfect piece of bread. My parents brought it home in a brown paper bag with a red stripe going down the side. The loaf was oblong, with a ridge of crust along the top, and the crust was a caramel golden brown, shiny with bubbles, and the inside was snow white. I loved that bread, and to me, it became the epitome of what bread should be, the Platonic ideal. Bread with a capital B. When I was 12 years old, I started baking bread. My mother taught me how to make the sandwich loaves that she made two of every week. And the recipe was so simple that even a child could follow it, and I did, all the way up until my mother would turn out the dough from the mixing bowl. And with a few deft twists of her hands, she would turn it into a perfect sphere. And I would try the same thing, and the dough would stick to my hands, and it would tear, and all I would get was this big, shaggy mess. And I would look at her, and I would ask her what she was doing that I wasn't doing, or what I needed to do to make that work. And all she could really say to me was that I didn't know how to do it yet, and that I just had to keep doing it. Over and over and over again until I knew how to do it. And so I did. And every week until I was 18 years old, I baked bread. When I was 19 years old, I finally got a book on bread. And not sandwich bread, but nice bread, artisan bread, capitalized bread. And And I learned a lot from that book. I learned that an oblong loaf is called a batard. And I learned that the ridge across the top of the loaf is called an ear, which you get by scoring it with a lom. I learned that a shiny crust is caused by steam in the oven, and that most commercial bakeries will inject steam into the oven, and that it's almost impossible to get that level of steam in a home oven. That last part I learned while baking my way through that cookbook and trying to get to my perfect loaf of bread. I never quite got there. I never got to capital B good. But I got pretty good at baking bread. Well, I thought I got pretty good at baking bread. Because when I was 22, I was living with my parents after graduating college during what we called the novel coronavirus. And I applied to work at a bakery. And in my application, I presented myself as a fairly accomplished home baker with 10 years of experience. I had read so many books at that point, but my first day came along, and I realized that knowing all the names for things is not the same thing as knowing what they are or how they work. And my first day, I was inundated with new words, with new phrases, with new motions that I needed to learn. Instead of baking 2 loaves a week, I was baking 2,000 every single day. And in the light of that, I did not feel like an accomplished home baker. I felt like I was 12 years old, looking at my mother's hands again. But I went home that night, and I came back the next day, and the next day, and the next day, and I did it over and over and over again until I knew, and I learned. I'm 24 years old now. I know a lot more than I used to. I know how to shape the dough into a batard. I know how to score it with a lom so that it forms an ear. I know how to load it into the oven and inject it with steam. And I know when to take it out when it's a perfect caramel golden brown. I know how to take the bread and load it onto a wire rack and send it into the next room, where the packers will take each loaf and they will slip it into a brown paper bag with a red stripe on the side. And I don't know where it goes after that. But in my more sentimental moments, I do like to think that some of it goes to a 6-year-old kid, and it makes them just as happy as it makes me every day.
0: That was Cormac Stevens. Cormac is a baker from Waterbury, Vermont. He currently lives in Philadelphia with his girlfriend Lucy and his cat Pomodoro. Since telling this story, he has learned how to laminate pastry, but his first love continues to be bread.

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0: From PRX, this is the Moth Radio Hour. I'm Jody Powell. Our next story was told at a grand slam in Seattle at the Town Hall, where we partner with public radio station KUOW. Here's Silvana Clark, live at the Moth.
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2: I'm in Manhattan, meeting with my literary agent. Now, this sounds very hoity-toity, but she has just said to me, I've been an agent for 12 years. I've never had an author with such dismal book sales as you. Very encouraging. I'd written 10 books. I can write the books. I just can't sell the books. One publisher gave me a 2-book contract, gave me an advance, and the day I turned in my manuscript was the day he went bankrupt. Another publisher was so excited that my book was going to be a big bestseller, he told me to get an accountant to handle all my money. And my royalty check for the first year was $36.24. J.K. Rowling had nothing to worry about. And I left that office feeling pretty discouraged, and I decided to put my pathetic book writing career on the back burner. I started applying for real jobs. I tried and tried. Nobody wanted to hire me. And I was feeling pretty depressed. But I heard there was a shoe charity looking for some volunteers for one morning to help out at this homeless shelter. So I thought, I'll go, even though I'm depressed and I don't want to. So there were 15 volunteers. We helped people get new shoes. And then afterwards, they invited all the volunteers to go for lunch at this restaurant across the street. We're all sitting at the table talking, and I see one man over in the corner. He was a volunteer, all by himself, and he looked sad. And I thought, I should go over and invite him to come over here. But then part of my brain says, he doesn't want to sit with you. You're a failure. You don't have a job. You can't write books. Plus, you'd have to talk to him, and I am not good at small talk. But I feel sorry for him, so I go over and I say, hi, I'm Silvana, one of the volunteers. He smiles, and I awkwardly say, did you have fun volunteering? And he says, I'm glad we could give those people shoes. And then, because I'm bad at small talk, I say, do you want to come sit with us? You look sad. Then he says to me, thanks for the invitation. I'm Wayne, CEO of the Shoe Charity. The CEO of a multi-million dollar nonprofit that he looks sad. But he came over and sat with us. Now, during the next 8 months, my husband and I traveled cross-country to Bellingham. I still didn't have a job, and I still felt like a failure. I had an idea. I wrote Wayne a 3-sentence email, and basically it said, I hope you remember me. Why don't you buy my husband and I an RV, and you pay us to travel around the country giving away your shoes. And I hit send. 10 minutes later, Wayne responds with, send me a 1-page proposal. Now, I hadn't thought this through at all. I hadn't even told my husband that we might be having a new job. But I whipped together a proposal and I sent it off. A month goes by. Wayne calls me and says, I bought you guys an RV. Can you be here in 3 weeks? And I said, of course. And then I went and told my husband we had a new job. And because we were empty nesters, he says, let's go for it. For almost 2 years, we drove a big, bright blue RV to 34 states, giving away thousands of new shoes. And part of my amazing job was to find underserved charities. And we would go in on the designated time and literally kneel down and put new shoes on the feet of the people that we met there. We were at one location and a man came in and I said, hi, what size shoe do you wear? He said, I don't know, I just get hand-me-downs. So I looked at the faded tongue on his shoe and I said, it's a size 13. I brought him some 13s. He put them on. He said, do you have anything bigger? Sure. So I went and I got him 14s. He put those on and he said, bigger? Sure. So I went and I got him a 15. I could tell he was embarrassed, so I just went and got him a 16. I put him on, he walked around, and he said, "It feels so good to be able to walk without crunching my toes." And I had the privilege of going and giving away shoes at the Association for Abused Deaf People. And a week later, we gave away shoes at the Society for Torture Survivors. And you know, I may not have been a best-selling author like J.K. Rowling, but I was able to make a little impact in the lives of the people that I met. And I found purpose in giving away shoes, and that was kind of more magical than Hogwarts. And as for the two books that I wrote after the RV tour, they both flopped. Thank you.
0: Sylvana Clark spent 5 years traveling across the country for several companies as a brand ambassador. Along with telling over 55 stories at Moth Story Slams, she now tells highly dramatic stories to her 3-year-old granddaughter. Since spending 19 months giving away shoes, Sylvana got another 6-month job traveling in an RV. She visited camps for foster kids and entertained them with skits, magic tricks, and of course, stories. Stories from Daryl Thorne. He told this at a New York City Story Slam where WNYC is a media partner of The Moth. Here's Daryl.
3: It's March 19th, 2022. It's 11 o'clock in the morning. I'm 9 feet tall and covered in 2,000 mirrors, top to bottom. On my feet are stilts, brand new, that I've never worn before. 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And in my hands are silk chiffon fans. They're about 5 feet long, a blue and white ombre. And I'm feeling really great and really happy because everything's working well, particularly because it's freezing cold. The stilts are working well, the headpiece is perfectly in place, and I'm able to grip my hands tightly with the fans billowing out behind me. And I'm feeling really secure. I'm having to take really long strides in my stilts because I'm trudging through snow. And the hardest part of all is this ferocious wind that is blasting into my face because I'm walking across the top of a glacier in Antarctica. So 4 months earlier, I get the call from a client, and they say, "Do you want to go on this, perform with us on the expedition cruise to Antarctica for 10 days? And at this point, I've been working for myself as a performance artist and costume designer for about 8 years, but this is definitely the most exciting thing that's happened to date. So I'm like really thrilled, but also I feel this sinking sensation in my stomach because I realize this is going to be very difficult for me. I'm someone who has always been risk averse, and I describe myself as, you know, having a very high self-preservation instinct. But really, it just means that there's a lot of fear. Flying, turbulence, like the slightest bump, I'm thrown into a panic. My palms start sweating, as they are now. I feel lightheaded and, you know, I have other fears as well. Strange dogs, undercooked chicken, roller coasters, elevators, choking on a bay leaf. There are many things. And basically anything that makes me feel there may be a risk, I tend to shy away from. So I had certainly shied away from any gigs on a cruise ship. The idea of being on a boat tossed around in the ocean was not for me. But I thought, you know, this is amazing. And who knows, maybe the waters aren't so bad down in the south. So I go to a meeting with this client. First meeting, we're laying out the performances, he's explaining the themes, etc. And I notice there's 4 days on the calendar where there's nothing scheduled. And he says, "I might as well tell you, that's when we're going through the Drake Passage. Those are the stormiest waters in the world. 30 to 60 foot waves, and it lasts for 36 hours. So my heart sank, my stomach flipped, my palms immediately began sweating, and I just was filled with terror instantly. And he saw that in my face, apparently. He said, "It's okay, you know, other people have canceled because of the Drake Passage, so just let us know." So I go home, I'm thinking it over, and I'm just realizing I have to do this. I can't not do this because of fear. So I'm committed, and basically I spend the next 3 months with just this growing pit of dread in my stomach as I'm designing my 6 new costumes and laying out performances and gathering all the things you need for an expedition to Antarctica. So the date comes, fly to Argentina, board the ship, and the captain comes on and says, "We're delaying for 6 hours because apparently there's a horrifying storm in the Drake Passage." So I'm like, okay, this is my worst fear in the moment. And I'm stuck here. There's nothing to be done. So I'm trying to just manage myself. The 6 hours pass, and we're leaving Argentina, heading into the Drake. And it just so happens that the people who put this cruise together brilliantly put a dance party that would coincide with going right into the Drake Passage. They happened to throw a party called Daybreaker, and they're masters of these sorts of things. So I was like dreading this. I heard about the dance party. I'm prepared, and basically that's exactly what happened. We get into the Drake Passage. Indeed, these massive waves start coming. The DJ starts spinning, and we start dancing. And it is like the most incredible leaping and spinning and twirling, and just like you would jump in the air and the floor is either leaving you or it's coming to meet you, and it's totally unpredictable. And it was like totally thrilling. You felt like a kid on a trampoline, and all of this pent up anxiety and dread that I'd had is just being expressed out of my body, and it was amazing. And 36 hours in the Drake Passage, and indeed we had 40 knot winds and 20 to 25 foot waves. And I was totally fine. I was just like, and even sleeping, you know, the boat is going like this. I thought that was going to disturb my sleep. I slept like a baby in a cradle. And I woke up the next morning, and it's completely still and silent. And I opened the windows from the cabin, and there's Antarctica in its pristine beauty. We get in the Zodiac. I'm in my stilt suit. I got my stilts. We're going to the landing. There's a glacier. So I've got my stilts put on, and someone is holding this hand. Someone's holding that hand. And my friend Eli, who's the client, is pushing my ass, and I'm climbing up a glacier in Antarctica wearing 2,000 mirrors and a pair of stilts. And I get to the top, and it's like a brilliant sunny day. I can see far into the distance on my stilts, and it's the colors and the penguins and the ice, and it was the most incredible work day of my life. Thank you.
0: That was Darrell Thorne. He is a Brooklyn-based artist and performer creating work at the intersection of sculpture, costume, and storytelling. Drawing from a childhood in the Alaskan wilderness to the pulse of New York nightlife, Darrell's work explores transformation and the many ways we find each other. Since wearing his stilts on a glacier in Antarctica, Darrell has added sand dunes to the mix, performing twice on his stilts in front of the Great Pyramids in Egypt. Darrell is currently developing a full-length theatrical storytelling work, blending autobiographical stories with visual spectacle, co-directed by former Moth artistic director Catherine Burns and theater artist Julie Atlas Muse. Go to themoth.org for more information. And for Darrell's rituals, he said nothing in the world is better than daily meditation, but close seconds would be dancing, sauna, and ice cream. A story right before bedtime and a story right from the beauty shop. That's when the Moth Radio Hour continues.

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4: From PRX, this is the Moth Radio Hour. I'm Jody Powell. Our next story was told in New York City, where WNYC is a media partner of the Moth. Here's Ron Hart, live at the Moth.
5: So I have a mixed marriage. My wife is a reader, and I am not. When we were expecting our first child, she tells me that if you read to children, they become readers, and that sets them up to succeed in life. And then she sent me an article that she knew I wasn't going to read. We both agreed that when our daughter, Anina, was born, that we definitely wanted her to be more like my wife than me, so we were going to read to her. And I got assigned the plum job of the pre-bed story time. Every night, we'd sit in a rocker in Anina's room. She'd be on my lap. I got a book. She has a sippy cup full of milk. When she was 18 months old, Anina fell in love with a book called 10 Minutes to Bedtime. Some fans, all right? It starts with a father shouting over his shoulder, 10 minutes to bedtime! As he's saying this, his daughter is opening the front door to the house, allowing in 10 hamsters from a traveling hamster circus. Why? Because all children's books are written by people tripping on ayahuasca or other heavy psychedelics. As the hamsters load in, the little girl does her level best to try to get through her nightly rituals before the deadline of bedtime. On every page of the book, her father is counting it down. 9 minutes to bedtime! 8 minutes to bedtime! But she gets roped in by these rascally hamsters. 4 minutes to bedtime! They draw her into their circus shenanigans. She loses track of time. Before you know it, her father shouts, bedtime! In a panic, she quickly throws on her pajamas and dives into bed just in time for her father to kiss her good night. Now, in terms of reading, this book has like maybe 50 words in it. But every page has like all these big pictures with tons of details, so the job of story time became talking about the details. You know, she'd sit in my lap and point, and I'd be like, yes, the little girl brushes her teeth before bed, just like you. And Anina would lean in, devouring this story. But here's the thing. When you're the parent of a toddler, there's a thin band of time between when my kid goes to sleep and when I go to sleep. And unless there's enough time, that is the only opportunity I have to see a movie that does not involve an animated princess, mermaid, or unicorn. So my story time strategy shifted. She would point and I'd say like, yes, that's the girl's putting on her sock. The sock is gray, like the slowly dimming light of twilight as the sun gently sets. I became audio ambient. I could bang out 10 minutes to bedtime in 4 minutes tops, and most nights her eyes would close before the book did. But then one night, she points and I say, oh, that's hamster number 7, because all of the circus hamsters wore sweaters with numbers on them. Why? Probably ketamine. But I made the critical error of turning back one page to show her that number 7 had been there as well, and that was when her little toddler face melted off of her skull. She dropped her sippy cup and took the book from me and started flipping through pages, looking to see where he was. And then she closed the book and handed it back to me to start over so she could find this little stalker on every page. So we did that for a couple nights. And then she found hamster number 4. And it was like she had, like, cracked the Nazi's Enigma code. Before you know it, we were finding all 10 hamsters on every single page of this book. And they all have their little circus agendas going, so I just have to narrate, like, oh yeah, there's hamster number 3 again, he's still juggling, what a crazy guy. And her, all the little toddler neurons in her head were going off now. This was not putting her to sleep. This had become the most exciting part of her day. 10 minutes of bedtime was taking 40 minutes, 50 minutes, an hour. Night after night, the same chair, the same story, the same hamster. I was trapped in my own personal Groundhog Day, a movie I would never see again. And then one day I come home and I peek into Nina's room. She has every doll she owns arranged in a semicircle, and she's sitting in our chair holding the book. And as I watch, she points at the pages, and in her little squeaky toddler voice, she's like, see hamster 4? Apparently she's from Boston as a toddler. She so loved our story time that she was literally acting it out. And I thought, damn it, my wife was right. Because she was still too young to read, and yet she had become a reader. And so I snuck up behind her and I said, bedtime! And she started giggling and she jumped up and she threw on her pajamas and she dived into bed and I tucked her in and said, good night. And we laughed and laughed because she was recreating that moment from her favorite book. It was a perfect moment, and because she's 18 months old, we then had to redo it 7 more times. I don't tuck Anita in anymore. As a matter of fact, literally today, I moved her into her freshman dorm. You guys gotta stop crying. She's going to Sarah Lawrence, which is an amazing school. It is also a school I cannot afford. But Anita is going there on an academic scholarship because it turns out when you read to kids, they become readers, which sets them up to succeed in life. Thank you.
4: Ron Hart and his wife raised their 2 children in Los Angeles. Ron now hosts storytelling sessions in their backyard on summer nights. Anina is attending Sarah Lawrence and will be off to Germany for a year to study art history. Ron is still not a reader, but Anina very much still is. Ron said that was a very emotional day for him. He had literally just left his baby on their own. During the subway ride, he burst into tears 3 or 4 times thinking about the weight of the moment. When he looked up, he realized everyone in the train car had edged several feet away from him. He wanted us to include an apology to any riders he disturbed that night. So, New Yorkers, Ron Hart is sorry for crying on the subway. You can share these stories or others from the Moth Archive and buy tickets to Moth storytelling events in your area through our website, themoth.org.

0: Her final story was told way back in 2006 at a main stage. Here's Faye Lane, live at the Moth.
1: Fatty, fatty, 2x4, couldn't get through the bathroom door. When I was in the third grade, I heard that song almost every single day, and it just about broke my heart, because what I wanted more than anything in the world was to be a beauty queen, to be special, because I grew up in my mother's beauty shop in Texas. It was this old A-frame house with big mirrors and swivel chairs in the front room and shampoo bowls in the old back bedroom. And my mom saw the same ladies week after week after week. So it was as if I had this constant stream of overly indulgent grandmothers, which might actually kind of explain the fat thing. Baby, you want a moon pie? Okay. Go look down in the bottom of my purse. There's a banana moon pie with your name on it. But be careful, because my gun is in there, and I don't know if the safety's on. No matter how bad the teasing got at school, and it got bad, the beauty shop ladies could always make me feel better. Well, I like teasing. Your mama's teasing my hair right now. In fact, if it wasn't for teasing, my hair would be just as flat as a pancake. My favorite beauty shop lady was Miss Helen. She would say, baby, don't you listen to those horrible children. They're just jealous. You're not one bit fat. You're just voluptuous. And you can sing like a little bird. Can they sing? I bet they can't sing. Sometimes I would sit under the dryer next to Miss Helen, and I would pat her soft arms and knead them like dough. And we would talk about things. We would mostly talk about food, because she loved food the way I loved food. And she would say, baby, all I need in this world is a glass of buttermilk and a warm piece of cornbread. So one day I said, Miss Helen, how come you're not fat? She said, oh, bless your heart, child, I am. I'm as fat as I can be. I said, well, you don't look fat. She said, well, that's because I know how to camouflage. I said, camouflage? What's camouflage? And she said, well, that's where you hide something so people can't see it. I said, wait a minute. You can camouflage being fat? She said, good Lord, yes, child. I'm stuffed into this girdle like a pig in a blanket. Don't you just love pigs in a blanket? Miss Helen's girdle got me to thinking, so that night I went into my mother's underwear drawer, and my mother was tiny, she still is, so she didn't have any girdles, but because she worked on her feet at the beauty shop all day, she wore these really tight support stockings that are like a cross between pantyhose and a rubber band, and I stole a pair. And then I went to the sewing basket and got the pinking shears and cut the legs off, et voila, I had made myself a girdle. The first day I wore the girdle to school was a living nightmare, because it was about 115 degrees that day, and the sweat was trickling down my back and into the girdle, and at the bottom where my little fat legs stuck out, my thighs were rubbing together, and by the end of the day, I could just barely walk. But the second day was much worse, because on the second day, Keith Schaefer, who was the cutest boy in our class and as mean as a rattlesnake, lifted my dress on the playground. He said, oh my God, y'all, look, she's wearing a girdle. 10 years old, and my life was over. But it wasn't, because I was really lucky on the inside, and I had this really rich creative imagination. So sometimes I would sit on the porch of the beauty shop after school in this glittered up Burger King crown, pretending like I was a beauty queen sitting up in a convertible in a parade. And sometimes I would practice my beauty queen acceptance speech. Oh my gosh, thank you so much. You know, when I was just a little fat child, y'all made fun of me, but I forgive you. For in the words of Jesus Christ, to who I dedicate this crown, y'all knew not what y'all did. I just knew in my heart that one day my life would change. So you can imagine my excitement when I heard that Mrs. Gandy's third grade spring production would be Peter Rabbit, the musical. Because, hello, Flopsy, right? My fallback position was Mopsy, but I figured at the very least there was a whole garden full of flowers, and I could just see me as a big, languid, droopy iris, or a perky little daisy, or like a sophisticated chrysanthemum, you know? So I stood in shock and horror when it was announced that I had been cast in the pivotal role of the Green Bean. The Green Bean costume consisted of a green leotard with crepe paper pea pods safety pinned all over it, and lime green tights, and this 2-foot-tall pea pod hat with a curly thing on top. I went to Mrs. Gandy after school in tears. I said, Mrs. Gandy, I cannot do this. I cannot wear this. Who ever heard of a fat green bean? They're going to make fun of me. And Mrs. Gandy, I can sing. My talent is wasted on this bean. She said, Rhonda Faye, you listen to me, child. In my show, there are 4 bunny rabbits, and there are a lot of flowers, but there is 1 green bean, and you are it. She said, now I will write you a solo, but I want you to get up there and pour your heart out on that stage, and don't you let those children tell you who you are. You show them who you are. And I decided in that moment to be the best green bean ever to grace the stage. But what to do about that hideous costume? I laid it out on my Sears canopy bed to assess the damage. First of all, this horrible leotard. I strategically re-safety pinned the crepe paper pea pods to hide my figure flaws. And then I attached my Burger King crown to the pea pod hat. And then I had a brainstorm. The bedazzler. The bedazzler is like this rhinestone for, rather a staple gun, like a staple gun for rhinestones. So I bedazzled that leotard to within an inch of its life, and then, just in case my panties showed, I bedazzled my panties. And I looked in the mirror, and I felt so beautiful. Until opening night. When I stepped backstage and I saw Betty Renee Boyd and Michelle Swinford in their pink, fluffy, Flopsy and Mopsy costumes, and there was Keith Schaefer in his Farmer McGregor drag looking as menacing as ever, and I thought, oh my God, what have I done? I look like a big green disco ball. I look like Elton freaking John. So I just closed my eyes and I stood there holding my breath, and I heard the curtain open and I heard my music cue, and I could hear Mrs. Gandy backstage going, Rhonda Faye, go, go. And I just couldn't do it. I couldn't breathe. After a few minutes, I peeked into the audience and I saw my mom still in her uniform from the beauty shop looking really nervous. And there was Miss Helen and all the other beauty shop ladies. They were all there, and they came to see me. And, you know, it was because they loved me no matter what. And I just couldn't let them down. So I took a deep breath, and I started to sing. And the song I sang that night is still really close to my heart because it's sort of become a theme for my whole life. I'm the teeny-weeny bean, living in the garden green. I love to bask in the sun all day. All I do is sleep and play. It wasn't so bad.

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0: The next day at school, I felt this subtle shift. Nobody called me fatty all day. And the seventh grade boy gave me a high five in the hallway. He said, "Look, y'all, it's the little green bean." And ever since that night on the stage of Reinhardt Elementary School Auditorium, I haven't needed anybody to tell me that I'm okay, special even. Because for a few minutes in the spring of 1975, I was a green bean queen. Thank you.
1: Was Faye Lane. Faye is an acclaimed keynote speaker and corporate trainer. As a solo performer, Faye has delighted and provoked audiences worldwide. She lives in New York at the Chelsea Hotel and is currently the artisan resident and chief inspiration officer for Thanksgiving Square in Dallas. When we asked Faye what her cozy rituals are, she told us she loves to sit in the lobby of the Chelsea Hotel, people watching and writing in her journal. Do you have a story to tell us about rituals or moments you would do anything to live again? You can pitch us your story by recording it right on our site. The best pitches are developed for moth shows all around the world. There are moth events year-round. You can find a show near you and come out and tell a story. The moth can be found on all major social media platforms. That's it for this episode. We hope you'll join us next time. And that's the story from the moth.
2: 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Co-producer is Vicki Merrick, associate producer Emily Couch. Additional Grand Slam coaching by Michelle Jalowski. The Moth's leadership team includes Gina Duncan, Christina Norman, Marina Cluche, Sarah Austin Jeunesse, Jennifer Hickson, Jordan Cardinale, Caledonia Cairns, Kate Tellers, Suzanne Rust, Sarah Jane Johnson, and Patricia Urena. Most stories are true as remembered and affirmed by the storytellers. 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
1: For Tupelo and our northern counties, mid-70s and a few clouds for the overnight hours. Sunny, hot, and humid on Monday, mid-90s. Our heat index, about 105. For the central counties, including Starkville, we have an extreme heat warning in effect through Monday night. Partly cloudy overnight, mid-70s. We're in the upper 90s for the air temperature on Monday. Sunny and that heat index, about 110. For Gulfport and the southern and coastal areas, overnight looks clear. Low near 80 and a little bit windy, sunny, hot, and very humid on Monday. We're going into the mid-90s. Heat index, 110. I'm meteorologist Steve Hamilton. 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
1: Welcome once again to the Thank You Long Radio Hour. We're coming to

Thank you. Welcome once again to the Thacker Mountain Radio Hour. As I mentioned, we're in downtown Water Valley, Mississippi, here at the Hendrix Building, a beautiful venue here in downtown Water Valley. Great show for y'all tonight. Wiley Gaby is here. He is a country singer like you have never heard. He has a single out, which I can't even say the name of it, ladies and gentlemen. It is so cool. We're going to be hearing from Wiley and these great band that he's brought with him tonight. Yeah, that's right, ladies and gentlemen. Also, we've got our man, Dre Walker's here. He is a fine R&B singer, North Mississippi Delta man. He's going to play and sing with our band, the Yalla Bushwhackers. And LaToya Watkins is here. LaToya Watkins is the 2025-2026 John and Renee Grisham Writer-in-Residence at the University of Mississippi. Her story collection is called Holler, Child. It was longlisted for the National Book Award, and what a book of short stories it is. We'll be talking to LaToya. She is from Texas, but I believe we've had a little Mississippi rub off on you, if I may say, LaToya. Yeah, because this book is like listening to a really good blues album. You're going to love it. But you're going to love this band. Look at these guys we've got assembled for y'all tonight. Please bring under the stage. It is the Yalla Bushwhackers, boys.

0: Thank y'all.
1: How about them, y'all, the Yalla Bushwhackers with the Yalla Bushwhacker horn section? Ricky Burkhead, Slade Lewis, Keon Love, my man Michael Worthy over there, Brandon Lewis, Doug Thomas, and up front our band leader, Paul Tate. One more time for them, the Yalla Bushwhackers. Everybody ought to treat a stranger right. Great, great, great. Thank you, gentlemen. They will be back later in the show. All right, Wiley Gaby, you've been around a little bit. Born in Florida, you've lived in Brooklyn.
2: Yes, sir.
1: You know, a lot of people think Water Valley is a lot like Brooklyn.
2: It is a lot like Brooklyn.
1: Have you noticed that? Yeah.
2: You can walk to amazing places. There are lovely people.
1: Exact. Great food and culture, all that. Yeah. See how we save that?
2: I feel right at home every time I'm in Water Valley, so that must be what it is.
1: Wow. That says a lot about you, my man, Wiley Gaby. This album, he has been recording an album right here in Water Valley at Dialback Sound. Yes, yes, yes. And I believe it will be self-titled, as we say. It will be named Wiley Gaby. And also the newest single is out, produced by our good buddy Starling Browning. We are delighted to have Wiley here. He will also be playing at Proud Larry's Saturday night with, I think, probably the full band and some friends.
3: Well, I got the great Diane, my buddy Will Griffith, who most of y'all probably know. It's going to be his birthday show. He's headlining that one. And Kel's going to be playing with me, and then the full band with the great Diane. So it's going to be...
1: Best pedal steel in the business, y'all. Please welcome Wiley Gaby.
3: Thank you so much. Water Valley, it's so good to be here. I'm so honored to be a part of this, and I'm so glad to see so many of y'all here. So thanks for having me. Ever since I first heard about this place and started coming down here with Matt and starting making music, I've just felt like what a magical place and always so welcomed. All three of these songs I'm going to sing were recorded right here in Water Valley, and I'm so lucky to have one of your own, Kel Kellum, on pedal steel right here with me. This one's most of my songs are sad. We'll try to get it up in the end, a little bit faster stuff, but this one's about growing up a little different in a small town.

Hey, thank y'all so much. Thank y'all. I love Mississippi. I grew up in the armpit of Florida, just south of Tallahassee, Florida, in a place called Crawfordville, which ain't too far away, and there's a lot of similarities. I grew up in a small southern town, but it ain't as small, and I'm sorry, Crawfordville, it ain't as pretty as Water Valley. That's for dang sure. And it doesn't have a recording studio in it either, and so many great musicians, which is really impressive. Now I'm going to sing a song for y'all about intergenerational trauma. Y'all got that? Anybody here had any experience with that? It's okay. You don't have to. I mean, you ain't got to tell the truth. But I know some of y'all might be lying. This one was inspired by my father, my muse. His name is not Mary Lou, but his mom's name was. And I'm going to talk less and sing more. You can figure it out. But this one's called Mary Lou. It's going to be coming out sometime in the next couple of months.

Thank y'all so much. What a great group of folks you are. And I really appreciate y'all. I'm gonna get my fiery song up now. I can't say the words to this song on TV or the radio, but I have a clean version. It is my latest single. I'm so excited to. It dropped on Friday, and it's my first one with Dial Back. And I just wanted to say thanks to Matt Patton and Starlin, and just the whole community here, and to Tim Lee for all the work. I remember watching Tim and Susan play at Proud Larry's when I was coming through for the first time and just thinking to myself, wow, those people are really, really cool and really, really talented. And it's really, really cool to... thanks so much for having me. Yeah, it's an honor to be here. Kel Kellam on pedal steel, y'all.

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2: Wally Gaby, y'all, one more time. Great job, man. Wally Gaby. And Wally, I believe they've just finished recording the new album, so it'll probably be a couple months, and you can look out for it. It'll be named Wally Gaby. Boy, he's a great songwriter, and what a singer. And I hope our camera people were able to get a shot of those shoes. Man comes on the radio, he wears sparkling loafers. Wish I'd have thought of that. Thank you so much, all of y'all, for being here, and thank you for listening to the Thacker Mountain Radio Hour. 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We thank all our listeners. We'd like to thank our Thacker backers also, please. Benjamin Banahan and Susan Curlin, Dr. Stephen and Gay Case, Cathead Vodka, Coopwood Publishing, the R&B Fader Foundation, Larry and Michael Johnson Family Foundation, Leslie J. Lynn, Mississippi Arts Commission, the Mississippi Hills Heritage Area Alliance, Pearly Peacock Designs, Red Panther Brewing. How about Red Panther Brewing? Wow. Biggest hand of the night for the brewing company, of course. Yeah, that's okay. Square Books, the good folks at Visit Mississippi. Yes, yes, yes, Square Books. The good folks at Visit Mississippi, Visit Oxford, and the Yaknabatawpha Arts Council could not do it without them. Also, special thanks to our Water Valley pals, the Blue Melon Rendezvous. Yes, Hendricks Venue, the BTC Grocery. We appreciate them. Robbie Fisher, the Lamar Block, Mr. Mike Mitchell. We really appreciate Mike. The North Mississippi Herald, ladies and gentlemen. Brandon and Caitlin Presley, Mr. Mayor Tommy Reynolds. Thank you, Mr. Mayor. And last, but of course not least, the Snooki and Mary Lou Williams Foundation of Water Valley, Mississippi. You too can be a Thacker backer. As Lucy mentioned, we would love to have you join this party and keep it going. More information at our website, ThackerMountain.com. Keon Love. Thank you, Keon. He does not know it yet, but one of these nights, it's going to be an all-Keon show. Not kidding. Yeah, yeah, yeah. It's going to be nuts. All righty. LaToya Watkins' first book was called Parish. That was a fine novel. This story collection is called Holler Child, as in Holler Child, from Tiny Reparations Books. It was long-listed for the National Book Award. Texas Monthly, Washington Post, New York Times, everybody loved it. Takes very serious circumstances and turns it into high literature. That is indeed a talent. She is also, as I mentioned, the 2025-2026 John and Renee Grisham Writer in Residence at the University of Mississippi. Y'all please welcome LaToya Watkins. All righty, this book, Holler Child, first of all, before we get to the book, and it is, like I said, it's like listening to a really good blues album. It's got such great characters, and you mentioned you maybe listened to some blues while you were writing it.
3: There's always a playlist, and my grandmother was she loved blues, was always playing it in the background, so she had passed away when I started working on this collection, and so the playlist was in honor of her.
2: Yeah, I imagine we're actually talking vinyl records.
3: Yes.
2: Yeah.
3: Yes.
2: I'm just guessing your grandma was not a streamer. All righty. But as we mentioned, you are the John Renee Grisham Writer in Residence, and the idea is they have a committee at the English department at Ole Miss, and they pick usually a Southern author, an up-and-coming Southern author that they think should occupy that chair, and they put the writer up in Mr. Grisham's former home, in Oxford, and it's a large, it's a nice sized place.
3: It's a nice sized place. It's a dream, actually. It's like waking up every morning without actually having to wake up. It is. It's a dream, and it's just been so amazing to be there and create and be a part of the university and community.
2: That's very nice, LaToya, but it's really creepy, isn't it? Isn't it super creepy out there?
3: It is.
2: By yourself.
3: It is. It's also creepy. I'm talking about the morning time when it's a dream. But in the evening time, I remember my first night there, I have a phobia of big birds, like ducks, turkeys, that sort of thing. Wow. And I think that there was a gang outside of the window and I was like, oh no, a nightmare. But there are also some very beautiful things. Tom Franklin told me that I wouldn't see snakes. And I hope he's listening because I like giving him a hard time about this. He's like, I've never seen a snake. And when I saw one, it came up in the water and said hello to me and then went on. And I've seen three.
2: Right. And one afternoon, probably.
3: It was three consecutive days. And they were all, he kind of talked like they were out by the pond, and they were all on the vicinity of the porch.
2: Thank you, Tom Franklin, for the snake update.
3: So that was fun, but there are also some there are a lot of deer that like to hang out there, so that's very beautiful to see. It's just the most, it's perfect. It gives this illusion of isolation, but if I ever get too lonely, all I have to do is go through the gate, and I'm on Highway 6, right on Jackson Avenue, wherever I want to be, so it's perfect.
2: That's wonderful. That's great. Glad you're enjoying it out there. One of the first things that hit me when I finished reading your stories was, boy, you write about family. That is your thing. They mentioned multi-generational trauma. We got you covered here, pal. Oh, boy, jackpot. But mothers in particular, tell me about you writing about mothers as a character, because you do it so well. And these are not June Cleaver. Oh, hello, Wally. This is not that. These mothers are troubled people. They've been through it.
3: When I first started, I was researching, but not for fiction writing. I thought I would be a historian or something like that. And I thought I wanted to look at church and religion. So I started doing a lot of research on church in Texas, in West Texas specifically. And I kind of got a hold of cults and wanting to look at survivors. And in all the stories that all the people I sat with, all the stories that I heard, the mother was the heart of these communities. Like, it was the mothers who told the stories, who kept the history, who knew the psychology of whatever community I was looking at. And it always kind of, family always bled out of that. So those were the two things that I ended up always focusing on, mother and family.
2: It's very strong. And we talked before the show, short stories, that's the last thing your agent wants to hear that you're working on. Oh, I've got a book of short stories. It's box office poison, right? Well, that's fine, but you got to write a novel. But you are the master of the short story. You pack a punch. They're very economical. No word is wasted. And the plots and the characters, it's sensational. I mean, it's very hard to do.
3: Thank you.
2: I congratulate you on that.
3: Thank you.
2: One thing I did read that I wanted to talk about in front of the audience, because I got such a kick out of it, was you got stuck on a character in writing this collection. So you put on your grandmother's keftan and her scarf, and you went down to Walmart to see how people would treat you.
3: And this was before there were more self-checkouts than regular. So there was this face-to-face interaction was required, and I was in here. I mean, I looked like I had rolled out of bed and not done anything. I was even wearing slippers. And when I got in line, there was a bit of a line because I was in the express in the express lane. And I think the thing that I was stuck on, I like to write from emotion, and I didn't have the emotion that I needed to finish driving. It was actually Holler Child, a story, the title story in the collection, the mother, that she was the mother I was stuck on. And when I got to my place in line, this lady looked me up and down, and she was like, it was when the, I think it's called something else, it's called SNAP now, but then it was still Lone Star. And she was like, EBT Lone Star ain't working. And I was like, excuse me? She was like, you can't use food stamps. She said it louder. And everyone in line was just kind of watching. And there was this, like, there was this real life. I was in character, but there was this shame that washed over me. And I was able to kind of finish developing that character, but I needed that emotion to do it. And she, me being in character meant everything. Me being dressed for in this stereotypical role, kind of, it did exactly what it was supposed to do.
2: That is amazing. And you were telling me you take it even a step further, rather than just getting dressed up and going out in public and being this character. You have psychiatrists for your characters.
3: Two therapists, they're contracted therapists, and each of my characters gets a biopsychosocial assessment. And then some of them actually go on. The character in my next book, Book of Chuck, went on 2 years of therapy. So, yeah, we do. The characters.
2: Hold on. You have a character in your new book who is ongoing now for 2 years of therapy.
3: He was, yes.
2: The character.
3: Yes.
2: So you go to the therapist and tell the therapist what the character's problems are.
3: That's how I do. And they tell me what the character's problems are as well. That's how they help me develop character.
2: Well, no wonder you don't find the Grisham House creepy. My God. That's really investing yourself in your characters. That's amazing. And you mentioned the Book of Chuck, and we are talking about Holler Child, which is this incredible collection of short stories. But you have finished this novel, The Book of Chuck. It should come out, I believe, this summer, right?
3: It's August.
2: Tell us a little bit about Chuck.
3: The Book of Chuck is it's a family story, a community story. It's a little bit speculative. There's a magical element to it that has broken the family in some type of way. And reconciling has to do with accepting this magical touch that the family has.
2: Interesting. Wonderful. And one more thing, and then we will love for you to read a little bit from the book. Somebody really flung an albatross around your neck when your first book came out. They came out with the blurb, and it said, Texas Answer to William Faulkner. LaToya Watkins. And I bet you just wanted to choke somebody.
3: I have nothing to do with that. I don't know where that came from.
2: I mean, you would make that up yourself for yourself, right?
3: But it was like the day before my first book was supposed, the day before my first event. So I didn't like even want to go out to that event at all. I was like, why would they do that to me? Not because I don't, you know, read Faulkner, didn't study him, but that's kind of like a big spot to fill.
2: Yeah, but you read him in college. You've actually gotten your PhD, I believe, am I right? So you read some Faulkner. You enjoyed him, I guess.
3: I did. I actually took a survey course that the whole course was Faulkner. So,
2: oh, wow.
3: Yeah. So I've read some Faulkner. Enjoy Faulkner, but I still don't know where that.
2: You're not Texas.
3: I don't know where.
2: You're not Texas Answer to William Faulkner.
3: I'm not.
2: Boy, I mean, all right, yes. All right. Again, this collection is called Holler Child. It is every story is very family oriented, but it is also very intense and very emotional. These families go through what all families go through. So you'll recognize a lot of the incidents, a lot of the characters, but you do take it. Some of these characters really take it out there. It's like I said, it's a great blues album. I even thought if this book was a bottle of whiskey, it'd be 100 proof. Y'all please welcome again LaToya Watkins.
3: Thank you.
2: Make
3: thank you. I'm going to read from an excerpt of a story that's not actually, it's not the Book of Chuck, which is a novel, but it's in the book that I sold with the Book of Chuck. So it's another short story collection. And this is an excerpt. You don't need any, I don't need any to say anything around it. It stands on its own. So I'll go ahead and read. As company policy, late in August don't allow us attendants to handle no more than 3 patients at a time. My 3 is usually Vic, Teresa, and Tabby. Ain't none of them never really been violent. Always been thankful for that. They just all from rich families that don't want to deal with grown men's and women's that's Down syndrome and stuff like that. In the 3 years I've been at Light in August, ain't one of them give me no problem. They like my family. I done even took to bringing them around my boys. So yesterday, I thought I had the best 3 patients in the world. I decided to treat them to a day at the East Side Community Pool. My job is mainly to drive my patients to the doctor and sit with them at the group home, but sometimes I get them out and take them around town. Yesterday, I decided I was going to take them swimming, and ain't no way in the world I was about to take them 3 to the pool and leave my baby stuck up in my mama's house. I ain't really supposed to be hauling my boys around while I'm on the clock, but they hate being at my mama's house as much as I hate them being there. I get my boys out of there as much as I can. That's all I was doing yesterday, get them out for a little while. But when it came time to leave the pool, Vic, old tall, goofy-looking self, wanted to act funny. I had to keep telling him to get out the kiddie pool and come on. He finally looked at me with them big buck teeth and yelled at me as loud and as slow as he could, no. I walked right up to the edge of that pool and bent down where all them babies and his big butt was splashing. My boys and Tabby and Teresa was standing behind me. They was waiting because we all thought I had it under control. They always look at me like I got stuff under control because I usually do. I was thinking about that when I stuck my finger right in his face and gritted my teeth real hard and said, "Get out that pool, Victor Duncan." That fool opened his mouth like he was about to say something and closed it around my finger hard as he could. He wouldn't let go either. Tabby and Teresa was yelling at him. My boys was yelling at him. And I was praying to God to spare my finger. I could feel his front teeth breaking through my skin and tearing through my flesh. And when I felt the bone crack like a breakable thing, I was sure it was the end of my finger. A lifeguard started blowing his whistle. And I guess that got him. Because he don't like sharp sounds. He let go, but I couldn't call nobody for help. Had to hide it and act like it wasn't that bad, like my finger wasn't dangling by whatever it was dangling by. Had to say, "It's all right. I'll be all right." Had to go through the rest of the day acting like it ain't hurt, for I could even go to the hospital after I was done with my shift. See, I would have lost my job if Light in August had found out where we was when Vic attacked me, that my sons was there with me. I didn't feel like making up no lies, so I didn't say nothing. I didn't report what happened to nobody. But Victor Duncan, Victor, ain't gonna never be like family to me no more. Thank you. Thank you.
2: LaToya Watkins, y'all, let her hear you. Short story collection is called Holler Child, and LaToya is going to hang out and sign copies of Holler Child. I believe we have Parrish also, copies of that, and visit with us some more. Thank you. Such a great job. Great book. Thanks so much. And congratulations on the Book of Chuck. And boy, if I see somebody weird at Walmart between now and when you leave town, I'm going to do a double take and make sure you're not in disguise. I think that's great, though. All right, Dre Walker, come on. Yeah, yeah, yeah. I want to thank you not only for being here, we really appreciate it, but singing with our band, and that's what we'd like to see. Are y'all ready for it? Y'all please welcome Mr. Trey Walker.

people, I'm telling you, I went and found some pretty boots to wear for y'all tonight. So y'all good people, I released a single about a couple months ago. If y'all can see this lovely ring on my finger. 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

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So I'm going to just let people know I'm from a small town called Como, Mississippi, right down the road from y'all. So I'm a Mississippian. All right, so y'all, since I'm from Mississippi, I went and wrote a song. Can I sing my little favorite song I wrote about Mississippi? All right, because I went out of state and I started singing, and the people was looking at me like, oh, my God, what is he singing about? I'm going to tell y'all what I went and wrote. It want to look something like this.

How about him, y'all? Mr. Dre Walker. Dre Walker. How about him? Wang dang doodle, baby. Thank y'all so much for having us. What a beautiful evening we've had down here in Water Valley, Mississippi, here at this Hendrix venue. Thank y'all for coming out. We really appreciate it. We understand that there's a lot of competition for your entertainment dollar. Sounds like a brochure, doesn't it? But thank y'all for being here. Thanks for supporting the show. One more time for all our guests, if you don't mind. How about Mr. Wally Gaby? Wally Gaby. IDGAF no more. That's his new single. LaToya Watkins, y'all. Holler, child. What a book. Great job. Thanks for being here. One more time for Mr. Dre Walker. And the best live radio band in the land, the Yellow Bushwhackers. We'll be in Oxford next Thursday. Hope y'all can join us. And every Thursday after that, more information at ThackerMountain.com. 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
1: For Tupelo and our northern counties, mid-70s and a few clouds for the overnight hours. Sunny, hot, and humid on Monday, mid-90s. Our heat index, about 105. For the central counties, including Starkville, we have an extreme heat warning in effect through Monday night. Partly cloudy overnight, mid-70s. We're in the upper 90s for the air temperature on Monday. Sunny and that heat index, about 110. For Gulfport and the southern and coastal areas, overnight looks clear, low near 80, and a little bit windy, sunny, hot, and very humid on Monday. We're going into the mid-90s, heat index 110. I'm meteorologist Steve Hamilton. 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